0: Students have clashed with police in Albania during protests to demand better conditions at universities and more working opportunities after graduation. Riot police fired tear gas and water cannon at the protesters, who threw stones and bricks, smashing the windows of the Ministry of Education in the capital, Tirana. Israel's Prime Minister Benjamin Netanyahu has confirmed that the Egyptian intelligence chief was in Israel before the Hamas attacks in October 2023. But Mr. Netanyahu has again said he did not meet with the chief, Abbas Kamel, and continues to deny allegations that he did not act on warnings from him. Opposition politicians in the Democratic Republic of Congo have been split by the decision of the former president Joseph Kabila to become the leader of the new rebel coalition seeking to oust the government. The coalition is to replace the M23 alliance fighting government forces in eastern Congo. Andrew Okchieng reports.
1: For some time now, Joseph Kabila, who led the DRC for 18 years, had denied that he was involved with the rebels. Yet when he reappeared in the country after a period abroad, it was in the rebel-held city of Goma. A military court in the capital, Kinshasa, sentenced him to death in absentia for treason. Following the launch of the new rebel coalition on Monday, Felix Kabange, a health minister under Mr. Kabila, endorsed the group and joined it. But Marie-Ange Mushobekwa, another former minister, is among key allies of the former president who have distanced themselves from the group. She's accused Mr. Kabila of taking an armed path to defend his political convictions.
0: And conservationists at London Zoo are celebrating the birth of 15 Afia Barago's puddle frogs, one of the world's rarest and smallest amphibians. Along with conservation groups in Ghana, specialists are working to save the critically endangered species. They're the first of their species to be born under human care anywhere in the world. BBC News.
2: Hello there. You're listening to The Newsroom on the BBC World Service. I'm Nick Miles. And we start the programme with the news that Pope Leo has undergone an operation to remove a small cancerous tumour on his right lung. The Vatican said the procedure, which involved part of the lung being cut away, was successful with no complications. A spokesperson said that after the operation, the Pope awoke normally and returned after a brief period of observation to his room. Well, the Pope had announced on Sunday that this operation was imminent. I heard more from our correspondent Sarah Rainsford, who's in the Vatican.
3: Reading back between the lines of what he said at the time, it's clear that tests had been done and that he knew what he was going in for. Of course, nobody else knew the full picture, which we now have, or at least closer to a full picture. We've heard just recently from the Vatican in a briefing to explain the statement that they put out, and that is to say that doctors did confirm that the lump that was found on the Pope's right lung was cancerous. They said it was removed. That went well, as expected. But they also said, as expected, they had to remove a fairly large section of the Pope's lung, the lower lobe, the entire lower lobe of his right lung. They said that was, in their words, to make the procedure more radical. But when I asked what that meant, it was essentially to ensure that nothing malignant was left behind. So I think a serious operation. It took 90 minutes. The Pope was in there for 3 hours in total in the operating theatre. He's now back in his room in the hospital. We're told he's awake, and we've even been told he's asking for his dinner. So he seems to be in relatively normal spirits considering the ordeal that he's been through.
2: And Sarah, what do we know about any further treatment or testing going forward?
3: I asked that of the Vatican, the spokesperson who we were just briefed by, and he said they just don't know, or certainly he said that's not in the statement at the moment, we don't know. Normally, when a tumour like this is found and removed, there would be further tests done of the lymph nodes, for example, to see whether the cancer might have spread. When I mentioned that, the Vatican referred me to the Pope's own words, which were to say that the nodule, as he described it at that point, was localised and had been caught early. So I think we'll have to wait and see in terms of further testing. In terms of further treatment, again, we asked, would there be chemotherapy? Did we know what was going to happen? And we were told they don't have the answers at this point from the doctors. So I think we'll just have to wait for an update from them. But certainly, I think for Catholics all over the world and here in Rome, where people have been at the hospital praying today for the Pope's health, I think this is worrying news.
2: Yeah, you mentioned that. The nature of the papacy is that the popes tend to be relatively elderly, so people expect health conditions to appear during a papacy, but nevertheless a shock for Catholics around the world and a worry.
3: Yeah, I think so, because particularly, I mean, this is a relatively young pope. He's only 71, and this is the very beginning of his papacy. So I think it's worth remembering what it was like here a year and a half ago when he was elected, people remembering the long illnesses of Pope Francis and then Pope Benedict before him, and of course, Pope John Paul II before that, who all suffered serious ailments. Of course, Benedict himself stood down as Pope because of his illness. So when Pope Leo was elected at the conclave, there was quite a lot of talk about, well, he's a young Pope and he's a healthy man. He plays tennis a lot. He goes to the gym. He's fit. They expected this to be the story of the papacy. Now, that has changed, I think, today. Although, as I say, the Vatican is stressing that the operation was successful. And at this point, we don't have any suggestion that the cancer has spread. So people are concerned. I spoke to a lady up at the Gemelli Hospital today. She said, oh, we thought that this was a young and energetic Pope. Now we see he's vulnerable. And she said she felt awful when she first heard the news that the Pope was having the operation. So I think she'll be even more worried tonight.
2: That was Sarah Rainsford. The hugely influential American rapper Tupac Shakur was gunned down in a drive-by shooting in Las Vegas in 1996, but it has taken 30 years to get justice for his murder. The former gang boss, Dwayne Keefe D. Davis, was arrested in 2023. He didn't kill Tupac, but in September he was convicted of orchestrating the murder, and now a judge has sentenced him to 40 years in prison.
4: You're hereby judged guilty of first-degree murder with use of a deadly weapon, a felony. As to the first-degree murder portion, you are sentenced to 20 years to life. As to the deadly weapon enhancement, you are sentenced to a mandatory consecutive 20 years to life. The aggregate sentence is 40 years to life. You are hereby remanded.
2: Our Los Angeles correspondent Shaima Khalil told me more about the shooting and the case.
5: Tupac Shakur had just turned 25 when he was killed. He was a superstar. He was one of the most, if not the most, influential voice in hip-hop at the time. He'd sold millions of albums. He'd had a couple of platinum records that summer. I remember vividly All Eyes on Me just blasting through cars and parties at the time. He was really the face and the sound of hip-hop. And then the news about his murder in September 1996 and who was there and what happened and that now infamous CCTV footage of him and his entourage attacking who we now know is Dwayne Keefe D. Davis's nephew. And now we know of the role that Keefe D. Davis or Dwayne Davis has played in that. He hasn't been convicted of pulling the trigger, Keefe D., but he has been convicted and found guilty of orchestrating that shooting. And most of the crucial evidence has been by him, in his own words. He had talked to police. He had co-written a memoir in which he places himself in the white Cadillac where the shots were fired, in which he says that he handed a gun to the back seat. And even though his lawyer has tried to convince the jury that this was all bravado, that it was fiction written to sell books, the jury had found him guilty of first-degree murder, of using a deadly weapon, and now he's been sentenced. He says he plans to appeal. But as it stands, he's looking at 40 to life in prison, so looking at likely spending the rest of his life behind bars.
2: And perhaps not surprisingly, because it took 30 years to reach this point, it was emotional, particularly for friends and family.
5: It was a day of raw emotion for that family. And I will say, having followed that trial for so long, today was a day where you saw all of those feelings, all of that hurt, all of this trauma displayed on Setra Shakur's face. She's Tupac Shakur's younger sister, and she was standing in front of the judge trying to fight back tears and failing as she spoke about losing her big brother, spoke about the responsibilities that fell to Tupac Shakur at a very young age because of how poor the family was, but also his activism. And then she cried when she spoke about how much she missed her brother.
6: I miss my brother. I do. I miss his skin. I miss his scars on his head. I miss the way he ate. I miss his recipe of barbecue chicken. I miss his laugh. He laughed so full and so big. We lost something. Our whole generation lost something huge.
2: And Shaima, Tupac's musical legacy is such that even now this is a huge story, isn't it?
5: It is, because for many generations who wouldn't have seen him, who wouldn't have been contemporary to his music, they're still influenced by his music. His style is very unique. He was such a talented orator. He was such a talented poet. And it all came from a place of truth. And I think all of these messages that he has had in his music, the success that he's had at a young age, still resonates to this day.
2: That was Shaima Khalil. The prestigious American university Cornell has suspended some parties on its campus for the rest of the academic year. That is in response to a former student's gang rape allegations. It's one of a series of new safety measures being implemented. The alleged rape of a woman by seven men in 2024 took place at a fraternity house. That's a building where undergraduate members of a male college organisation live and socialise. And it's in those kind of places that the parties are now banned. Cornell University's president, Michael Koltikoff, says New York State Police are going to investigate sexual assault claims as part of what it called an independent review of the university's policies. With more, here's our North America correspondent, Neda Torfik.
7: When I was there, after the fallout from all of this, students spoke about how those fraternity parties were a key part of the way they socialized, because there aren't that many other options around Ithaca, where Cornell is located. But we know that Cornell has really struggled to manage this crisis. Students are angry. They have been protesting. Even faculty have asked for a vote of no confidence against the administration. And so this is just the latest measure. The president, in a statement, actually directly apologized to Jane Doe for the harm she suffered and said it is clear that Cornell must meet the moment by acknowledging where they have fallen short and take meaningful action. And so this decision has come to suspend fraternity parties until they can undergo a thorough review to determine how and when they can resume in a safe manner. They say that they are also appointing some, you know, crisis advisors to work with Cornell police to handle any further reports of sexual assault, and others in their civil rights division as well to handle any further accusations or allegations. So this is just another measure. But let's not forget that Cornell is still facing an independent review of how it handled Jane Doe's case from 2024. And New York prosecutors are also looking into whether charges should be levied against some of those men.
2: Neda Torfik, you're listening to The Newsroom on the BBC World Service. Now, Donald Trump has asked one of his higher-profile ambassadors to resign, which she then swiftly did. Kimberly Guilfoyle was the US envoy to Greece, previously engaged to Donald Trump Jr. before the couple split in December 2024. Here's what the president had to say on Tuesday to reporters outside the White House.
8: She went to Greece, she was doing a good job, but we didn't like what we were reading.
9: The president, did you speak with Kimberly Guilfoyle personally, and what did she say to you?
8: I didn't speak to her, no, but she will not be there. I didn't like what I read.
2: Guilfoyle was one of the president's first ambassadorial appointments of his second term. There'd been a string of damaging reports about her in recent weeks. So what exactly was it that prompted the president to call for her to resign? Daniel Lipman is the White House and Washington reporter for Politico.
10: The president doesn't like when people profit off his name. And so there was a highly critical Wall Street Journal story which revealed that a former Republican congressional candidate had been asked by Guilfoyle to wire $100,000 to pay her American Express bill. And he believed that it was in exchange for official help getting stuff he needed from the Trump administration. And she put that all in Signal messages. She has disputed the authenticity of these messages, but the White House has confirmed them, and the man now has been doing TV interviews. It's a look that Trump and Vance were not happy with. There was another story where she was bringing a private business executive to numerous meetings with European officials. Some of them mistook the guy for her chief of staff or her aide, but this was a man who was trying to get some business deals with those governments. And I think that was not helpful to her cause. And she was also someone who seemed to really revel in the ceremonial aspects of the job as she defined it, going to fashion shows and kind of living it up. I think that this is not the type of story they want to be talking about 3 weeks before the midterm elections. And so this is a major distraction for them in the moment. And it's possible that Guilfoyle will be one of many people who are dragged to Capitol Hill if there is a switch up in congressional control.
2: Daniel Lipman from Politico. A major report by England's football regulator has warned that despite billions of dollars of international investment, the majority of clubs are living on the edge of financial disaster. On the State of the Game report found that many clubs are at risk of collapse if their owners were to walk away. Our sports editor is Dan Rowan.
11: Now in its 35th year, the global popularity of the Premier League has brought ever-increasing revenues into the English game, but such wealth has not ensured stability throughout the football pyramid. And today, as he revealed a landmark report on clubs' finances, David Cogan, the chairman of the sports independent regulator, issued this warning.
12: We have $9 billion a year coming into English football, extraordinary amount of money, both from media rights but also from commercial revenue, yet at the same time, football is riven with debt and it's riven with risk. And the further you go down the pyramid of the 116 clubs, the more those risks increase.
11: The regulator found that 94% of clubs in the top five leagues made a loss last season, and more than 60% of EFL and National League clubs are technically insolvent. It also found that player wages, while high, aren't the only problem. 17 lower league clubs would still be making a loss, even if their players played for free. Among several recommendations, the regulator wants the Premier League and EFL to conclude years of talks and agree a new funding settlement that would see the top flight share more of its wealth. This all comes after Manchester City were found to have broken Premier League financial rules. The club has appealed, but if a commission's guilty verdicts are upheld, the regulator could force a sale. Last month, Andy Burnham was criticised for saying he would be really concerned if Manchester City's Abu Dhabi owners decided to sell up, before later denying his reaction had downplayed the seriousness of the findings. The Prime Minister's previous role as Mayor of Greater Manchester has led to questions about his relationship with the club's owners. So how does David Cogan feel about the risk of political interference?
12: And independence is absolutely runs through everything we're doing. And no politician has tried to influence and would try to influence anything we do on that.
13: And if they did try to?
12: I would resign.
11: Manchester City's future, a challenge for the regulator to contend with.
2: Dan Rowan. Delivering doses of medicine to specific parts of the body with pinpoint accuracy is a tricky task. But now a study has shown how that could be done far more effectively. The key, it seems, is using minuscule robots piloted by magnets. Axel Krieger is Professor of Mechanical Engineering at Johns Hopkins University in the US. He was senior author of the study.
14: We are helping to treat endocarditis. It's a significant health problem affecting about 50,000 patients every year in the US alone. It's a bacterial infection of the heart wall. It is being treated with intravenous injections of antibiotics, and the dose that actually reaches the infection is really small. So what we are trying to do is really boost the effective dose of antibiotics right at the site of infection through novel milli robots that we can deploy.
15: So tell me about these very, very small robots.
14: It's a pair of robots. One is a small little needle robot, just the size of maybe your pencil tip, under 3 millimeters in diameter. It has a little needle and a little barb, and we can, with AI guidance, drive it right to the site of the infection and anchor it into the heart wall. The second robot is a drug module, so we can then bring it to the needle robot. It releases over minutes and hours a high dose of antibiotics, and then after the treatment, we can bring all of them out, all under magnetic actuation. All that is built into the little milli robots is a small little permanent magnet, and then it's driven by electromagnets on the outside of the body. So there we have changing fields and can steer the milli robot right to the site of the infection. We tested this in a heart model under a realistic flow condition and verified that we have a success rate of close to 100% in docking and undocking, and can steer with an accuracy of a few millimeters. We also tested this in a real heart, a pig heart from a butcher, to just test that we have enough force for anchoring and docking and undocking.
15: Presumably, the next stage is going to be animal experimentation and then finally clinical trials?
14: Yes, we really need to go from a heart that is from a butcher to a live animal. So that's a big step. And then from our heart model to a live animal would be the next steps before we can attempt first in human studies.
2: Alex Krieger. Finding a brand new species of animal is the dream of many young researchers. When that animal is a predatory dinosaur, it makes it all the more exciting. Well, that's the experience of a young academic from Leeds University in the UK. The fossilised skeleton he'd been studying was actually found more than a century ago and had, it seems, been miscategorised. Dr. Cassius Morrison is the person who set the record straight. Here he is describing how the moment of realisation felt.
16: In the UK, most dinosaur bones have actually been studied at least once and applied multiple techniques. So it's actually almost a miracle it sort of was left for 100 years. And I think it's more feasible in some way that it was under some sort of magical barrier and just waiting for me to describe it and name it as a new species.
2: It was clearly almost a mystical experience for him. Well, Kate Ferrand has the details.
17: A PhD student was investigating the skulls of dinosaurs when his supervisor gave him a fossil from the Natural History Museum. He believes it must have been overlooked in a drawer since being bought 100 years before as part of an amateur paleontologist's collection. The fossil had been found on a beach on the Isle of Wight's southwest coast. The researcher realised it was unique and belonged to an agile and very fierce dinosaur. It's thought the prehistoric creature would have been the weight of a tiger and looked like an elongated velociraptor with very long arms and large claws. The Invicti Bellatrix, or unconquered female warrior, would have eaten baby dinosaurs, small mammals, crocodiles and lizards. The researcher described its discovery as rather magical.
2: Kate Ferrand. Now, since she bounded onto the music scene in the early 1980s, the singer Cyndi Lauper has been famous for her iconic outfits, brightly coloured hair, and, of course, the big hits like Girls Just Want to Have Fun and Time After Time. Now, she's parting with some of her more memorable costumes at an auction in New York. She's been speaking to the BBC's Francesca Flynn. If you're lost, you can look and you will find me.
18: Looking around the way things are in the world, first of all, why are you holding on to this? Second of all, this would be a good time to share, to inspire people again, to remember times that were a little more creative and a little more individualistic. Because rock and roll and fashion were always hand in hand, always, always, no matter what anybody tells you. They're looking at the rockers, okay? They always were. And the rockers were looking at fashion. The foundations of how I grew up with music, whether it was Petula Clark, come on, the first time I saw her with a little cap, or Lulu. Come on. It, you know, I was a little kid. I looked at them, I was like, all right, I'm in. It was like, meet the Beatles. I met them, I like them, I'm in, you know.
19: You have connected to sort of new generations via social media. And I think that's a really fascinating concept. How have you found new generations listening to your music, connecting with your fashion?
18: It has to go back and forth. It has to connect. Listen, if you want people to listen to you, you have to listen to them.

I did tour all through England. And I remember my friends saying, well, you're going to tour through England. Now, you just don't expect them to be emotional and, you know, very loud, because that's not them. But when I toured, I could hear them cheering, and I thought there was so much love. I was like, oh my gosh, how long can anybody be saying that these people don't have emotional, you know, heart and joy? And it was, I'll never forget it, ever.

0: Cyndi Lauper there. She was speaking to the BBC's Francesca Flynn. That's almost it, but here's a reminder of the main news before we go. The Vatican says Pope Leo has been treated for lung cancer following an operation to remove a tumour. Plenty more on all our top stories on the BBC website, bbc.com/news. But that's it for now. Goodbye.
1: In 60 Minutes, we join the climate question as they find out if we're ready for a super El Niño.
2: Lots of people are psychologically preparing for something horrible to happen over the next 2 months, but also people are stocking up in most places as food shortage follows. So everyone's psychologically preparing to stockpile as soon as the rains start falling.
1: After that, you can hear Outlook.
3: Being gay in Jamaica in the 1980s and 90s could be a lonely place. So Marlon James, now a celebrated novelist, requested an exorcism. It did change him, but not in the way the preacher intended.
1: And at 3:30 GMT, there's more from our series, Where is Austin Tice?
4: Moments before my meeting, the meeting was of course cancelled. I never had a chance to get it again. I did all I could in Syria. I did everything I could think of. It felt like abandonment.
1: This is the BBC World Service.
5: This is the BBC World Service, and coming up after the news, the global story. If you live in Europe or the US, the chances are you thought the rights and wrongs of World War II were mostly settled, which is why some of us were surprised to find out that the podcaster Tucker Carlson disagreed. Today on the show, we explore why World War II might be back up for debate. Join me, Tristan Redman, in 2 minutes.
6: BBC News with Roisin Hasty. Pope Leo has been diagnosed with lung cancer and had part of his right lung removed. The Vatican says doctors found a cancerous growth during surgery in Rome. A former gang leader has been sentenced to 40 years in prison for his role in the murder of the American rapper Tupac Shakur. Prosecutors argue that although Dwayne Kiefer-Dee Davis did not fire the gun himself, he was the ringleader of the gang that shot Tupac. Saudi Arabia says 4 people have been wounded by debris from 2 Houthi missiles that are intercepted over the capital, Riyadh. The Saudi Civil Defence Agency said 15 homes were damaged. President Zelensky says a Russian missile attack has hit an energy facility and a residential building in Ukraine's capital, Kyiv, killing 1 person. He also pointed out for the 2nd night in a row there was no advance warning from Ukraine's allies. Earlier, President Trump denied a suggestion that the US had stopped sharing intelligence with Ukraine. A bipartisan group of US senators has called on Donald Trump to cancel his deal to buy diesel from Russia. The 6 Republicans and 6 Democrats say the deal would not affect prices, but would instead provide financial help to Russia and betray US allies. The artificial intelligence company OpenAI says it's discovered a hidden recording device in one of its offices. The maker of ChatGPT says an employee had been sacked and arrested. And conservationists at London Zoo are celebrating the birth of 15 Afia Barago's puddle frogs, one of the world's rarest and smallest amphibians. Specialists at the zoo, along with conservation groups in Ghana, are working to save the critically endangered species. The tiny froglets, which are no bigger than the tip of a pencil, are the first of their species to be born under human care anywhere in the world.
5: If you live in Europe or the United States, the chances are you thought the rights and wrongs of World War II were mostly settled, which is why some of us were surprised to find out that the podcaster Tucker Carlson not only disagreed, but he'd been debating the question on his podcast with a British conservative politician called Jacob Rees-Mogg.
7: Hitler did not want to go to war with the UK.
8: He thought we wouldn't do anything about Poland, as we'd done nothing.
7: Hitler repeatedly said, I do not want to go to war with the UK. Did we acknowledge that?
8: As we'd done nothing about Czechoslovakia, he thought we'd do nothing about Poland.
7: We acknowledged that Hitler said repeatedly through diplomacy,
8: You seem to be putting more trust in Hitler than I would.
5: Now, if you're British, the chances are you're surprised that Tucker Carlson had even heard of Jacob Rees-Mogg, let alone faced off against him in a podcast. The conversation that resulted from this clash between 2 conservatives of contrasting views about 10 days ago has been unsettling some people, And we've been mulling it over ever since.
9: It's insane that we are having this conversation, isn't it?
10: It's a completely childish, sophomoric series of questions.
9: If ever there was a war that very clearly was a good war, a good war on our side, then it is the Second World War.
11: I didn't agree with everything that Tucker Carlson said, but the fundamental point, he is correct.
12: I don't know how else to put this. Mog truly mogged Tucker Carlson, truly.
5: So today, we're making a podcast about that. From the BBC, I'm Tristan Redman in London. Today on The Global Story, is World War II really up for debate again? And why conservatives on opposite sides of the Atlantic may not see eye to eye on this chapter of history? Later in the show, I'll be speaking to the British conservative politician Lord Daniel Finkelstein, whose parents were the survivors of a Nazi concentration camp and a Russian gulag.
13: There's a very good reason why Tucker Carlson drives at the Second World War. It is precisely because the Second World War disproved the America First hypothesis. They basically made fools of themselves.
5: First, though, I wanted to speak to our colleague Adam Fleming. Adam hosts our sister show, Newscast.
14: Can I give you some more of my credentials to justify why I'm here?
5: Please.
14: So I was the BBC's chief political correspondent in 2021 and 2022 when Jacob Rees-Mogg was quite prominent in the government. And before that, I was reporting on the negotiations to get the UK out of the EU, and he was quite prominent in that as well.
5: Well, it's great to have you with us, Adam. You're very well qualified to give us chapter and verse on Jacob Rees-Mogg. I think we need to, for the benefit of our international listeners and viewers and American listeners and viewers, explain who is this guy, Jacob Rees-Mogg?
14: Jacob Rees-Mogg was a Conservative MP. He was elected in 2010 when David Cameron was the Prime Minister, and then he lost his seat at the last general election in the UK, which is in 2024. He made his name as a campaigner for Brexit, for the UK's departure from the EU.
15: The European Union produces its laws in a form of gobbledygook, of stentorian, sesquipedalian sentences that nobody can ever understand.
14: And he was a real thorn in the side of the next Prime Minister, Theresa May, who was tasked with delivering Brexit.
16: Mrs. May may not be dreaming the Brexit dream, but we have to encourage her to change her policy and perhaps have a bit more sleep and dream these beautiful dreams.
14: So that's when he really became prominent. And one of the other reasons he became prominent, he's kind of like a cartoon figure.
5: He's very eccentric.
14: So he's very, your word, he's very tall. I think he wears his dad's old double-breasted suit because it's so well tailored that it survived all these decades. He wears glasses, but you sort of feel like he wears a monocle, even though he's actually wearing glasses. He's got a very plummy voice.
5: Explain plummy.
14: Posh.
5: Yeah.
14: Almost a caricature of a very well-to-do English toff.
5: Yes.
14: You could picture him wearing like a top hat and tails, like the Monopoly logo.
16: I'm a man of the people. Vox populi, vox dei.
14: He's got six children.
5: Yes.
14: He talks about his nanny quite a lot.
5: And allegedly, his nanny stayed with him long after he needed a nanny, is that
14: yeah,
5: right?
14: Yeah, and then raised his own children.
5: Yes,
14: his own
5: okay.
14: six children, one of whom is called Sixtus. So there's a lot of Mog mythology around him. He is a very definable, recognisable character. But he's out of politics now, and his main gig is he presents on a TV channel here called GB News, which is sometimes referred to as the British Fox News. It's not quite that, but it's provided a home for lots of people who lost their seats or lost their jobs when the Conservatives were kicked out of office in 2024. And I should say he's independently very wealthy because before he went into politics, he ran a hedge fund and he made millions and millions and millions, sometimes based in Hong Kong.
5: So he's teed up in the podcast, Carlson's podcast, as Britain's most pro-war advocate. And the episode is called Prepare for War. Is all of this a fair description of Jacob Rees-Mogg?
14: It's quite hard to work out what this podcast was meant to be about because the conversation they have weaves through a lot of things. But I think the reason Tucker Carlson had booked Jacob Rees-Mogg for this debate was because Jacob Rees-Mogg has been calling for an increase in defence spending in the UK and making the argument that you spend money on defence so that you never have to use it because it deters your enemies. But I think Tucker Carlson has interpreted that as Jacob Rees-Mogg wanting to have a war with Russia. Because he's also tied in the fact that Jacob Rees-Mogg is a strong supporter of Ukraine. But what I'd say is, being a strong supporter of Ukraine and saying that the UK should be giving them money and material, and also saying that the UK should be spending more on defence to deter hostile Russia, are actually very mainstream British political opinions now.
5: Well, let's get to the actual content of the interview, because there's quite a lot of it. There were some moments that really popped out to me. The unexpected relitigating of whether World War II was a good thing or a bad thing. What were yours, Adam?
14: The bit that has basically gone viral, because that's how I first saw this interview, where Tucker says some things about Hitler and World War II, and Jacob Rees-Mogg says...
8: I'm very surprised you're verging on defending Hitler. I think this is not really what you want to be doing.
7: Yeah, I guess I'm just a secret Nazi. I'm actually not a secret Nazi.
8: I'm reassured.
14: And I just thought, that is the Jacob Rees-Mogg I know from my dealings with him as a political journalist, because he's exceptionally polite. And quite often, that type of British person can use that politeness as a weapon. And actually not to make you feel comfortable and not to diffuse tension, but actually to highlight that you've just done a very stupid thing.
5: I think maybe some of our American listeners might think of that as passive-aggressive.
14: Yes, yes.
5: Passive-aggressive Englishness. That's the vibe in this interview is of Tucker Carlson seems to take him down a lot of kind of tangential paths, and the points that he's looking to actually have answered don't seem to resolve themselves.
14: Well, yeah, when I wanted to go back and listen to the World War II bit in particular, you realise there isn't a World War II bit because the references to World War II are scattered throughout it because Tucker Carlson keeps coming back to it in the midst of discussing other things.
5: Yeah. Well, should we listen to a bit of World War II?
8: I think it's very difficult to have fought the Second World War without innocent people being killed.
7: I don't know. No one tried. But maybe I never understood why fight the Second World War in the first place.
8: Well, that's a very fundamental question.
7: Well, how about the First World War?
8: Well, let's stick to the Second World War.
7: No, let's start with the First, which
8: led to
7: the
8: Second. Well,
7: we
8: were on the Second. The Second World War, Hitler would have taken as much as he could have done.
7: Okay.
8: As he was showing. And did you really want him...
7: Well, Hitler said that 15% of Poland was once Germany, and it was given to Poland at the Treaty of Versailles. That was German territory with German citizens. That was his case. And by the way, that was true.
8: Except the Polish borders had been cut up
7: Prussia and Russia. I'm not defending Hitler. I'm just saying the idea that Hitler just randomly rolled into Poland is a lie, and everyone believes it because they know nothing about the actual facts. But the truth is, Germany had big pieces of it carved off, including part of Prussia, and it was given to this other country, infuriated the Germans. Maybe it shouldn't have, but it did, and that was a justification for it. The UK had nothing to do with it at all, and they destroyed their empire and their country fighting this war that they still pretend was a good idea, but it wasn't.
8: It was fundamental. It was the classic good versus evil.
7: Has the UK benefited from it?
8: We did the right thing.
7: Is it a better country than it was?
8: To have defeated Hitler, yes.
5: I mean, there's a lot going on here.
14: You don't say.
5: There's a lot going on. So, I mean, the stuff about Poland is fascinating. And the Polish embassy in the United States has published a letter demanding an apology and a retraction from Tucker Carlson. But in the way that so much of the kind of political trend and the way political conversations unfold these days have established themselves in the United States and have then been adopted in plenty of European countries, if not Latin American countries. Do you think, based on this conversation, the kind of cat is out of the bag in terms of rethinking about how the Second World War was fought and why it should have been fought at all?
14: Will the virality of this encounter give some people who want to question the whole basis of the Second World War an excuse to do that? Yeah, it probably will. Because people like jumping on to a viral clip that's controversial. And so I'm sure you'll be able to go online and find British people kind of agreeing with Tucker Carlson and having a bit of a pop. But I don't see that becoming a thing that snowballs into the new normal to discuss in British politics.
5: Adam, thank you so much for talking us through all of this.
14: Thank you very much.
5: Well, after I sat down with Adam, I wanted to understand what all this means to somebody whose memory of World War II is not all that distant. So I called up Daniel Finkelstein. He's a politician, a columnist with the Times of London newspaper, and he's written a book about the impact of the Second World War on his family. I asked him if that debate on Tucker Carlson's show proved that the transatlantic consensus about World War II was starting to crumble.
13: Yeah, well, it certainly is, and he's been very much responsible for the beginning of that crumbling and has obtained a kind of performative bewilderment about things that I can't really believe he's genuinely bewildered by. And what he thinks is that it was ridiculous for Britain to involve itself in the Second World War because Hitler had repeatedly said he didn't want to fight Britain. And Sir Richard Evans, in his books on this, has demonstrated very fully that the conspiracy theory, which Tucker Carlson not just tested Jacob Rees-Mogg with, but had also done with the historian, so-called Darryl Cooper.
17: I thought Churchill was the chief villain of the Second World War. Now, he didn't kill the most people. He didn't commit the most atrocities. But I believe, and I don't really think, I think when you really get into it and tell the story right and don't leave anything out, you see that he was primarily responsible for that war becoming what it did, becoming something other than an invasion of Poland.
13: This whole idea that Britain had nothing to fear from Hitler because he wouldn't have this war is taken apart by Evans. He shows that Hitler basically wanted to conquer all of Europe, that undoubtedly from that, Britain would not have been safe if Hitler had done that. And clearly, at some point in his wars of aggrandizement, we had to stop him, and we didn't do it over Czechoslovakia, learned that lesson, and then did decide we were going to try and do it over Poland.
5: How surprised are you to see a reassessment of this history? Did you see it coming at all?
13: Not really. So interestingly, when I went to... My mother was a survivor of Belsen concentration camp. Her mother had died on leaving Belsen. She basically starved to death as a result of the treatment there. And my mother talked about that in schools. And I remember going to what I realised when I saw it was going to be her last appearance. And I ended up writing a book, which in the States is called Two Roads Home. Here in Britain is called Hitler, Stalin, Mum and Dad, about her experiences, partly because when I saw Mum, I realised that was going to be the last time she was going to be able to do it. And I was going to have to do it for her. And part of that was an appreciation that that generation was going. The bit that I missed was that the audience was going to change as well. That for a lot of younger people, this is going to become ancient history. And some of the arguments which were made before the Second World War, for example, the argument that Hitler wasn't dangerous or the argument that America could stand by itself and be isolated, the America First argument, that these would reassert themselves and to a new generation would seem as persuasive as it had done at the time before this war had happened, because that the war was then history. So there's a very good reason why Tucker Carlson drives at the Second World War. It is precisely because the Second World War disproved the America First hypothesis. They basically made fools of themselves. And they made fools of themselves because they argued that something that clearly became a massive threat to the security of the United States, dragged it into a war that that it had hoped to avoid, killed many of the young people in the United States, because that war was not avoidable by the America First technique. And so therefore, it undermined America First deeply. And he knows that if he's going to reassert this isolationist philosophy, what he has to do is to suggest that whole thing was a mistake. And, you know, the problem he has to get over it is it so patently was not a mistake.
5: But Daniel, what you're saying is that you're not that surprised that this argument should be revived now, because there is a through line between the America First movement in the late 30s and early 40s and the America First movement that exists. And these two movements are mirroring each other. They're essentially arguing the same thing about American isolationism.
13: I completely understand where it comes from, right? Because you can see it in American terms, you can see its appeal. Why are we being dragged into wars that are taking place a long way away? And the reason why this was very strong, you know, maybe even a majority view in the 1930s, and then the war came along and was a massive contradiction. So what there's now a political opportunity to do, and it's happening on Israel, which Tucker Carlson's also interested in, and is now happening on this issue as well, on the issue of America First and isolationism. The political opportunity exists because a new generation is wondering, what was the Second World War? Why were we involved in it? It exists to try and rewrite the history in which we didn't need to go to war with Hitler. Because if you don't even need to go to war with Hitler, even if Hitler's aggression was not enough to make going to war worthwhile, then nobody's aggression is worth it.
5: Well, Daniel, you've had your own run-in with this whole sphere. You made a cameo on an interview between Piers Morgan, the British TV presenter, and then Nick Fuentes, who's somebody who's roughly in the same sphere as Tucker Carlson. Tucker Carlson has interviewed him on his own show. What actually happened when you made this cameo?
13: Yes. First of all, let me explain who Nick Fuentes is. You know, he does a show, streaming shows primarily on YouTube. He's quite witty. He does phone-ins. He often attacks the people who are phoning in quite a sort of funny way. But part of his shtick is that Hitler's cool.
18: You regret saying that?
19: Saying a fact? No, that's absolutely true.
13: And we should celebrate the birthday of Stalin.
19: It was December 18th. I remember because that's an important date to me. And wow. It's Joseph Stalin's birthday.
18: Oh.
19: I'm a fan.
18: You're a fan of Stalin's?
19: Mm-hmm.
13: This has got a cult following among young Republicans, so therefore it's not something that can be simply dismissed. So Tucker Carlson invited him on his show.
18: Nick Fuentes, thank you for doing this.
19: Yeah, thank you for having me.
18: I wanted to meet you. I've heard about you.
19: I've heard about you.
18: So, well, thank you.
13: And then proceeded not to ask him about either Hitler or Stalin. Once he'd appeared on this show, infuriatingly only asked softball questions by Tucker Carlson quite deliberately in an attempt to rehabilitate somebody who's fundamentally quite dangerous to Jewish people worldwide and certainly in the United States. Piers Morgan challenged Nick Fuentes to appear on his show.
18: And Nick Fuentes joins me now. Nick Fuentes, welcome to Uncensored.
19: Hi, great to be with you.
13: When he appeared and Piers challenged him on these things, he was not going to say, you're quite right, Piers, I need to have some anti-Semitism training. He was going to rap back, which is indeed what he did. So I then offered to do, and did, a video.
18: If you're a Jewish person watching this, what are they thinking? I'll tell you what they're thinking, because I've got a friend of mine called Danny Finkelstein. Let's just take what Danny said here.
13: Hi, Piers, it's Danny Finkelstein here. Since he says he's on Team Hitler, you might like to ask him about the fact that Hitler arrested my mum, tried to starve my mum to death, did starve my grandmother to death, sent my great-aunt to the gas chamber, my great-uncle, my cousin. My grandmother on my father's side ended up being one out of seven children, the only one that survived the war. So you might ask him whether he wouldn't rather be on Team Mum rather than Team Hitler. And when this was put to Nick Fuentes, he was dismissive.
19: I don't even know who this person is. Why is this person talking to me? This old British guy is saying, me mom got killed by Hitler and
18: he
19: me
18: doesn't
19: dad
18: find
19: got
18: it
19: killed
18: funny.
19: By I don't care.
18: I know you don't care. That's fine. You don't have to care. But he does care.
19: Does that guy care about America? Does that guy care about me and my country and my family?
13: He then used another one of his phone-in programs to attack me personally, imitated my British accent as if I was Dick Van Dyke. And ultimately, this ended up with a meme, me mum died in the holly, which is pretty repulsive, combined with tens of thousands of people on X with things like songs about the Holocaust involving my parents, pictures of my mum or my dad on lampshades or shoes or bars of soap. Really quite repulsive. And of course, some of it was designed to say, we don't care about the Holocaust anymore, so we can say anything we like, and we're going to treat your horror as a joke in order to get over this barrier. Because don't forget, it's really important that people don't accept the Holocaust as the disaster for Europe and civilization that it was, because it undermines so fundamentally the argument they're trying to make. I still regard that as a successful episode, even though I have to admit that it was extremely hard to deal with emotionally, as it turned
5: out. Yeah, what
13: out.
5: Did it feel like for you, all of this?
13: Well, I'm pretty resilient about most of it, but the bits that attack my parents personally, even though they're both no longer alive, and my mum certainly would have regarded with wry amusement the idea that she could be wounded after she died, but it was still quite upsetting. But what I was trying to do was precisely, you said earlier that he was in Tucker Carlson's sphere. What I was really trying to do was to point out there is actually this still this gap between Tucker Carlson trying to pretend that it would have been fine if Hitler had conquered the rest of Europe because he didn't want to attack Britain, and Nick Fuentes actually saying Hitler was cool. And I wanted to isolate Nick Fuentes precisely from, you know, even from Daryl Cooper, the historian, and Tucker Carlson. And actually, fun enough, it has done that. There was, after Piers Morgan's

0: politics that he might run for high office, what would it mean for the US relationship with Europe, with the UK, if someone with his views were to ever accede to the White House?
1: If he were to gain the upper hand in the Republican Party, or, as I think is more likely, to become a kind of guru for the Vance view, of the J.D. Vance vice president view, and that would obviously be very serious for those of us who need and want the United States to engage internationally. Partly we'll have to solve that problem ourselves by spending enough on defence that we're not as reliant on the United States. But it's still a disaster for the world if the United States, with all of its resources and also moral power, were to withdraw from the role it's played in the last 100 years.
0: Well, Tucker Carlson might say, were he here, that the world might be a more peaceful place if he were in charge of the White House. He's laid out his stall pretty firmly. He says he believes in peace. He believes in fewer wars. The United States shouldn't be waging war anywhere in the world. Is that fair enough?
1: There's a big incoherence at the bottom of this. And the reason why it's an incoherence is his vision of the world, like a pacifist view, will be fine if everyone behaved in that way. And I would never want an aggressive war against anybody, but sometimes you have to fight defensive wars. And he thinks, you know, we almost never have to do that. And he's just wrong, unfortunately.
0: To what extent, Daniel, is it not normal that there should be a reassessment, a new scrutiny on the way things were conducted by the Allies in the Second World War? I mean, Tucker Carlson expresses revulsion for the killing of innocents in Nagasaki and Hiroshima with the atom bomb.
2: We also killed tens of thousands of children in Hiroshima and Nagasaki. And you're saying that's okay.
3: To end the war. Well, I think it was justified. I think the use of nuclear weapons at the end of the Second World War.
2: So what you're saying as a Christian is, yes, it is okay to kill children who did nothing wrong.
3: It was a proportionate response.
0: He talks in this interview with Jacob Rees-Mogg about, you know, the firebombing of Tokyo, but there are other things like the bombing of Dresden in Europe. Is it fair enough that a new generation is looking at these events with a different eye?
1: Yes, as long as you don't do that anachronistically or in an attempt to prove something that's not true. Anybody who is really interested in this can watch the final episodes of Tom Hanks's brilliant Second World War series. And the reason why Harry Truman decided to use the atomic bomb in Nagasaki and Hiroshima is pretty clearly set out then. And I'm afraid I don't think this terrible, horrible war would have ended without it. And I'm pretty sure less people died as a result. But of course, historical investigation and questioning the whole time, and just because sometimes the answer when we look at it again is a bit uncomfortable, that shouldn't detract from doing it. But a proper historical, rigorous view of it certainly does not justify the ridiculous assertion that we shouldn't have done anything about Hitler because he didn't want to attack the United Kingdom. It's risible.
0: Daniel Finkelstein, thank you so much for joining us. It's been great talking this through with you.
1: Thank you so much. What a privilege to be able to talk to you about these fascinating and important matters.
0: That was the conservative politician and Times of London newspaper columnist Daniel Finkelstein. And earlier, we heard from the BBC's Adam Fleming, host of our sister show, Newscast. As always, we're on theglobalstory@bbc.com. Don't be strangers. We love hearing from you. And The Global Story is also a podcast. So if you enjoyed today's episode, you can find us by searching The Global Story on bbc.com or wherever you get your pods. And that's it from us for today. We'll be back again tomorrow. See you then. Cheerio.
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6: One of the strangest known worlds in the universe. 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
7: We believe today people have two aspirations, usually like a car and a house. 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
4: 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In 30 minutes, the climate question. A powerful

0: El Niño can bring floods, drought, and devastation across the globe. But what if you know it's coming months in advance?
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3: Hello, coming up on the newsroom, Pope Leo has been diagnosed with lung cancer and had part of his right lung removed in an operation. We hear from our correspondent in the Vatican. Also today, 30 years after the rapper Tupac Shakur was gunned down in Las Vegas.
4: As to the first-degree murder portion, you are sentenced to 20 years to life. As to the deadly weapon enhancement, you are sentenced to a mandatory consecutive 20 years to life.
3: So 40 years in prison for the man who orchestrated the killing. And later on,
5: it has a little needle and a little barb, and we can, with AI guidance, drive it right to the site of the infection and anchor it into the heart wall.
3: The tiny robots piloted by magnets that could help save lives. And
6: it's actually almost a miracle, and I think it's more feasible in some way that it was under some sort of magical barrier and just waiting for me to describe it.
3: A scientist getting rather mystical there about discovering a new species of dinosaur. All after this bulletin.
7: BBC News with Roisin Hasty. The Vatican says Pope Leo has been treated for lung cancer after an operation to remove the growth. In a statement, the Vatican said a part of the Pope's right lung was removed during the surgery. Sarah Rainsford has more from Rome.
8: The Vatican has now confirmed that the lump found on the Pope's right lung was cancerous, as tests before the operation had suggested. It says the surgery was a success and that doctors had removed the entire lower lobe of the lung. A Vatican spokesman says this was to ensure nothing malignant was left behind. He said the operation took about 90 minutes and the Pope was in the operating theatre for 3 hours in total. The results of further tests are still to come, but Pope Leo has previously said himself that the growth was localised. Now the Vatican says he's back in his hospital room and awake.
7: A court in Nevada has sentenced a former gang leader to 40 years in prison for his role in the murder of the American rapper Tupac Shakur in 1996. Prosecutors argue that although Duane Kiefer-Lee Davis did not fire the gun himself, he was the ringleader of the group that carried out the shooting. Shaima Khalil reports.
9: Before the sentencing, Tupac's sister Setua Shakur fought back tears as she described losing the older brother who'd cared for her. She spoke of the lasting trauma his murder has had on her and the whole family and asked for the maximum sentence. Jurors convicted Davis after a 9-day trial in August. Prosecutors said he'd supplied the gun and arranged the shooting to avenge an attack on his nephew in Las Vegas. The crucial evidence was Davis's own account. In a memoir, he described being inside the car from which the shots were fired and passing a gun to the back seat.
7: There have been a series of explosions in the Ukrainian capital, Kyiv. President Zelensky said a ballistic missile hit a critical energy facility and a residential building. Dan Johnson reports from Kyiv.
10: Ballistic missiles have again struck Kyiv before the sirens sounded, warning people to take shelter. When it happened the night before, there was speculation America had cut off access to key intelligence, enabling Ukraine to track incoming threats. Donald Trump denied that was the case. But President Zelensky said another attack had been launched without Ukraine receiving any advance warning from its partners. He said Ukrainian systems were only able to detect the missiles as they approached Kyiv, without chance to stop them hitting a power station and a residential building.
7: Saudi Arabia says 4 people have been wounded by debris from 2 Houthi missiles that it intercepted over the capital, Riyadh. The Saudi Civil Defense Agency said 15 homes were damaged. The authorities said a Houthi ballistic missile had caused a fire at a building belonging to the state-owned oil company, Aramco. World News from the BBC. This year's unusually strong El Niño is bringing extreme weather across Latin America. In Chile, the capital, Santiago, suffered its wettest October in 76 years, causing flooding and power cuts. Paraguay has deployed troops to help flood victims, while Ecuador is on high alert as 6 rivers overflow. Heavy rain in Argentina and Brazil forced the closure of Iguazu National Park. Opposition politicians in the Democratic Republic of Congo have been split by the decision of the former president Joseph Kabila to become the leader of a new rebel coalition seeking to oust the government. The coalition is to replace the M23 alliance fighting government forces in eastern Congo. The Zimbabwean writer Simbarashi Kundazeza has denied using artificial intelligence to write a short story which won this year's Kane Prize for African Writing. In a social media post, he said, "The Blue Fighter, a story about a boy whose family experiences hardship, was entirely his own work." It follows publication of an article in The Atlantic magazine which alleged the AI detection software had shown the whole work was AI generated. And conservationists at London Zoo are celebrating the birth of 15 Afia Barago's puddle frogs, one of the world's rarest and smallest amphibians. Sophie Glass-Ryan has the story.
11: The tiny froglets, which are currently only 5 millimetres long, are the first of their species to be born under human care anywhere in the world. The zoo says their arrival marks a major milestone in efforts to save a species that's at risk of imminent extinction in the wild. Afia Barago's puddle frogs were described as a new species to science only 8 years ago. They exist in just two pools in Ghana's Atua Hills Forest Reserve, and their habitat is under threat from mining.
7: That's the latest BBC News.
3: Thanks very much. You're with the newsroom on the BBC World Service. I'm Nick Miles. We start the programme with the news that Pope Leo has undergone an operation to remove a small cancerous tumour on his right lung. The Vatican said the procedure, which involved part of the lung being cut away, was successful with no complications. A spokesperson said that after the operation, the Pope awoke normally and returned after a brief period of observation to his room. The Pope had announced on Sunday that this operation was imminent. I heard more from our correspondent, Sarah Rainsford, who's in the Vatican.
12: Reading back between the lines of what he said at the time, it's clear that tests had been done and that he knew what he was going in for. Of course, nobody else knew the full picture, which we now have, or at least closer to a full picture. We've heard just recently from the Vatican in a briefing to explain the statement that they put out, and that is to say that doctors did confirm that the lump that was found on the Pope's right lung was cancerous. They said it was removed. That went well, as expected. But they also said, as expected, they had to remove a fairly large section of the Pope's lung, the lower lobe, the entire lower lobe of his right lung. They said that was, in their words, to make the procedure more radical. But when I asked what that meant, it was essentially to ensure that nothing malignant was left behind. So I think a serious operation. It took 90 minutes. The Pope was in there for 3 hours in total in the operating theatre. He's now back in his room in the hospital. We're told he's awake, and we've even been told he's asking for his dinner. So he seems to be in relatively normal spirits considering the ordeal that he's been through.
3: And Sarah, what do we know about any further treatment or testing going forward?
12: I asked that of the Vatican, the spokesperson who we were just briefed by, and he said they just don't know, or certainly he said that's not in the statement at the moment, we don't know. Normally, when a tumour like this is found and removed, there would be further tests done of the lymph nodes, for example, to see whether the cancer might have spread. When I mentioned that, the Vatican referred me to the Pope's own words, which were to say that the nodule, as he described it at that point, was localised and had been caught early. So I think we'll have to wait and see in terms of further testing. In terms of further treatment, again, we asked, would there be chemotherapy? Did we know what was going to happen? And we were told they don't have the answers at this point from the doctors. So I think we'll just have to wait for an update from them. But certainly, I think for Catholics all over the world and here in Rome, where people have been at the hospital praying today for the Pope's health, I think this is worrying news.
3: Yeah, you mentioned that. The nature of the papacy is that the popes tend to be relatively elderly, so people expect health conditions to appear during a papacy, but nevertheless a shock for Catholics around the world and a worry.
12: Yeah, I think so, because particularly, I mean, this is a relatively young pope. He's only 71, and this is the very beginning of his papacy. So I think it's worth remembering what it was like here a year and a half ago when he was elected, people remembering the long illnesses of Pope Francis and then Pope Benedict before him, and of course Pope John Paul II before that, who all suffered serious ailments. Of course, Benedict himself stood down as Pope because of his illness. So when Pope Leo was elected at the conclave, there was quite a lot of talk about, well, he's a young pope and he's a healthy man. He plays tennis a lot. He goes to the gym. He's fit. They expected this to be the story of the papacy. Now, that has changed, I think, today. Although, as I say, the Vatican is stressing that the operation was successful. And at this point, we don't have any suggestion that the cancer has spread. So people are concerned. I spoke to a lady up at the Gemelli Hospital today. She said, oh, we thought that this was a young and energetic pope. Now we see he's vulnerable. And she said she felt awful when she first heard the news that the Pope was having the operation. So I think she'll be even more worried tonight.
3: Sarah Rainsford. The hugely influential American rapper Tupac Shakur was gunned down in a drive-by shooting in Las Vegas in 1996. But it's taken 30 years to get justice for his murder. The former gang boss, Dwayne Keefe D. Davis, was arrested in 2023. He didn't kill Tupac, but in September he was convicted of orchestrating the murder, and now a judge has sentenced him to 40 years in prison.
4: You're hereby judged guilty of first-degree murder with use of a deadly weapon, a felony. As to the first-degree murder portion, you are sentenced to 20 years to life. As to the deadly weapon enhancement, you are sentenced to a mandatory consecutive 20 years to life. The aggregate sentence is 40 years to life. You are hereby remanded.
3: Our Los Angeles correspondent Shaima Khalil told me more about the shooting and the case.
13: Tupac Shakur had just turned 25 when he was killed. He was a superstar. He was one of the most, if not the most, influential voice in hip-hop at the time. He'd sold millions of albums. He'd had a couple of platinum records that summer. I remember vividly All Eyes on Me just blasting through cars and parties at the time. He was really the face and the sound of hip-hop. And then the news about his murder in September 1996 and who was there and what happened, and that now infamous CCTV footage of him and his entourage attacking who we now know is Dwayne Keefe D. Davis's nephew. And now we know of the role that Keefe D. Davis, or Dwayne Davis, has played in that. He hasn't been convicted of pulling the trigger, Keefe D., but he has been convicted and found guilty of orchestrating that shooting. And most of the crucial evidence has been by him, in his own words. He had talked to police. He had co-written a memoir in which he places himself in the white Cadillac where the shots were fired, in which he says that he handed a gun to the back seat. And even though his lawyer has tried to convince the jury that this was all bravado, that it was fiction written to sell books, the jury had found him guilty of first-degree murder, of using a deadly weapon, and now he's been sentenced. He says he plans to appeal. But as it stands, he's looking at 40 to life in prison, so looking at likely spending the rest of his life behind bars.
3: And perhaps not surprisingly, because it took 30 years to reach this point, it was emotional, particularly for friends and family.
13: It was a day of raw emotion for that family. And I will say, having followed that trial for so long, today was a day where you saw all of those feelings, all of that hurt, all of this trauma displayed on Setra Shakur's face. She's Tupac Shakur's younger sister, and she was standing in front of the judge trying to fight back tears and failing as she spoke about losing her big brother, spoke about the responsibilities that fell to Tupac Shakur at a very young age because of how poor the family was, but also his activism. And then she cried when she spoke about how much she missed her brother.
14: I miss my brother. I do. I miss his skin. I miss his scars on his head. I miss the way he ate. I miss his recipe of barbecue chicken. I miss his laugh. He laughed so full and so big. We lost something. Our whole generation lost something huge.
3: And Shaima, Tupac's musical legacy is such that even now this is a huge story, isn't it?
13: It is, because for many generations who wouldn't have seen him, who wouldn't have been contemporary to his music, they're still influenced by his music. His style is very unique. He was such a talented orator. He was such a talented poet. And it all came from a place of truth. And I think all of these messages that he has had in his music, the success that he's had at a young age, still resonates to this day.
3: Shaima Khalil in Los Angeles. The prestigious American university, Cornell, has suspended some parties on its campus for the rest of the academic year, and that is in response to a former student's gang rape allegations. It's one of a series of new safety measures. The alleged rape by a woman of seven men in 2024 took place at a fraternity house. That's a building where undergraduate members of a male college organisation live and socialise. Well, Cornell University's president, Michael Kotlikoff, says New York State Police are going to investigate the sexual assault claims as part of an independent review of the university's policies. With more details, here's our North America correspondent, Neda Torfik.
15: When I was there, after the fallout from all of this, students spoke about how those fraternity parties were a key part of the way they socialized, because there aren't that many other options around Ithaca, where Cornell is located. But we know that Cornell has really struggled to manage this crisis. Students are angry. They have been protesting. Even faculty have asked for a vote of no confidence against the administration. And so this is just the latest measure. The president, in a statement, actually directly apologized to Jane Doe for the harm she suffered and said it is clear that Cornell must meet the moment by acknowledging where they have fallen short and take meaningful action. And so this decision has come to suspend fraternity parties until they can undergo a thorough review to determine how and when they can resume in a safe manner. They say that they are also a appointing some, you know, crisis advisors to work with Cornell police to handle any further reports of sexual assault, and others in their civil rights division as well to handle any further accusations or allegations. So this is just another measure. But let's not forget that Cornell is still facing an independent review of how it handled Jane Doe's case from 2024. And New York prosecutors are also looking into whether charges should be levied against some of those men.
3: Neda Torfik in New York. Donald Trump has asked one of his higher-profile ambassadors to resign, which he then swiftly did. Kimberly Guilfoyle was the US envoy to Greece, previously engaged to Donald Trump Jr. before the couple split in December of 2024. Here's what the president had to say on Tuesday to reporters outside the White House.
16: She went to Greece. She was doing a good job, but we didn't like what we were reading.
17: Did you speak with Kimberly Guilfoyle personally, and what did she say to you?
16: I didn't speak to her, no, but she will not be there. I didn't like what I read.
3: Well, Guilfoyle was one of the president's first ambassadorial appointments of his second term. There'd been a string of damaging reports about her in recent weeks. So what exactly was it that prompted the president to finally call for her resignation? Daniel Lipman is the White House and Washington reporter for Politico.
18: The president doesn't like when people profit off his name. And so there was a highly critical Wall Street Journal story which revealed that a former Republican congressional candidate had been asked by Guilfoyle to wire $100,000 to pay her American Express bill. And he believed that it was in exchange for official help getting stuff he needed from the Trump administration. And she put that all in Signal messages. She has disputed the authenticity of these messages, but the White House has confirmed them, and the man now has been doing TV interviews. It's a look that Trump and Vance were not happy with. There was another story where she was bringing a private business executive to numerous meetings with European officials. Some of them mistook the guy for her chief of staff or her aide, but this was a man who was trying to get some business deals with those governments. And I think that was not helpful to her cause. And she was also someone who seemed to really revel in the ceremonial aspects of the job, as she defined it, going to fashion shows and kind of living it up. I think that this is not the type of story they want to be talking about 3 weeks before the midterm elections. And so this is a major distraction for them in the moment. And it's possible that Guilfoyle will be one of many people who are dragged to Capitol Hill if there is a switch up in congressional control.
3: That was Daniel Lipman. You're listening to The Newsroom from the BBC World Service. A major report by England's football regulator has warned that despite billions of dollars of international investment, the majority of clubs are living on the edge of financial disaster. The State of the Game report found that many clubs are at risk of collapse if their owners were to walk away. Our sports editor is Dan Rowan.
19: Now in its 35th year, the global popularity of the Premier League has brought ever-increasing revenues into the English game, but such wealth has not ensured stability throughout the football pyramid. And today, as he revealed a landmark report on clubs' finances, David Cogan, the chairman of the sports independent regulator, issued this warning.
20: We have $9 billion a year coming into English football, extraordinary amount of money, both from media rights but also from commercial revenue, yet at the same time, football is riven with debt and it's riven with risk. And the further you go down the pyramid of the 116 clubs, the more those risks increase.
19: The regulator found that 94% of clubs in the top five leagues made a loss last season, and more than 60% of EFL and National League clubs are technically insolvent. It also found that player wages, while high, aren't the only problem. 17 lower league clubs would still be making a loss, even if their players played for free. Among several recommendations, the regulator wants the Premier League and EFL to conclude years of talks and agree a new funding settlement that would see the top flight share more of its wealth. This all comes after Manchester City were found to have broken Premier League financial rules. The club has appealed, but if a commission's guilty verdicts are upheld, the regulator could force a sale. Last month, Andy Burnham was criticised for saying he would be really concerned if Manchester City's Abu Dhabi owners decided to sell up, before later denying his reaction had downplayed the seriousness of the findings. The Prime Minister's previous role as Mayor of Greater Manchester has led to questions about his relationship with the club's owners. So how does David Cogan feel about the risk of political interference?
20: And independence is absolutely runs through everything we're doing. And no politician has tried to influence and would try to influence anything we do on that.
21: And if they did try to?
20: I would resign.
19: Manchester City's future, another challenge for the regulator to contend with.
3: Dan Rowan. Delivering doses of medicine to specific parts of the body with pinpoint accuracy is a tricky task. But now a study has shown how that could be done far more effectively. The key, it seems, is using minuscule robots piloted by magnets. Axel Krieger is Professor of Mechanical Engineering at Johns Hopkins University in the US. He was senior author of the new study.
22: We are helping to treat endocarditis. It's a significant health problem affecting about 50,000 patients every year in the US alone. It's a bacterial infection of the heart wall. It is being treated with intravenous injections of antibiotics, and the dose that actually reaches the infection is really small. So what we are trying to do is really boost the effective dose of antibiotics right at the site of infection through novel milli-robots that we can deploy.
10: So tell me about these very, very small robots.
22: It's a pair of robots. One is a small little needle robot, just the size of maybe your pencil tip, under 3 millimeters in diameter. It has a little needle and a little barb, and we can, with AI guidance, drive it right to the site of the infection and anchor it into the heart wall. The second robot is a drug module, so we can then bring it to the needle robot. It releases over minutes and hours a high dose of antibiotics. And then after the treatment, we can bring all of them out, all under magnetic actuation. All that is built into the little milli robots is a small little permanent magnet, and then it's driven by electromagnets on the outside of the body. So there we have changing fields and can steer the milli robot right to the site of the infection. We tested this in a heart model under a realistic flow condition and verified that we have a success rate of close to 100% in docking and undocking, and can steer with an accuracy of a few millimeters. We also tested this in a real heart, a pig heart from a butcher, to just test that we have enough force for anchoring and docking and undocking.
10: Presumably, the next stage is going to be animal experimentation and then finally clinical trials?
22: Yes, we really need to go from a heart that is from a butcher to a live animal. So that's a big step. And then from our heart model to a live animal would be the next steps before we can attempt first in human studies.
3: Axel Krieger. Finding a brand new species of animal is the dream of many young researchers. But when that animal is a predatory dinosaur, it makes it all the more exciting. Well, that is the experience of a young academic from Leeds University in the UK. The fossilised skeleton he'd been studying was actually found more than a century ago and had, it seems, been miscategorised. Dr. Cassius Morrison is the person who set the record straight. Here he is describing how the moment of realisation felt.
6: In the UK, most dinosaur bones have actually been studied at least once and applied multiple techniques. So it's actually almost a miracle it sort of was left for 100 years. And I think it's more feasible in some way that it was under some sort of magical barrier and just waiting for me to describe it and name it as a new species.
3: It was clearly an almost mystical experience for him. Kate Ferran has the details.
0: A PhD student was investigating the skulls of dinosaurs when his supervisor gave him a fossil from the Natural History Museum. He believes it must have been overlooked in a drawer since being bought 100 years before as part of an amateur paleontologist's collection. The fossil had been found on a beach on the Isle of Wight's southwest coast. The researcher realised it was unique and belonged to an agile and very fierce dinosaur. It's thought the prehistoric creature would have been the weight of a tiger and looked like an elongated velociraptor with very long arms and large claws. The Invicti Bellatrix, or unconquered female warrior, would have eaten baby dinosaurs, small mammals, crocodiles and lizards. The researcher described its discovery as rather magical.
3: Now, since she bounded onto the music scene in the early 1980s, the singer Cyndi Lauper has been famous for her iconic outfits, brightly coloured hair, and, of course, the big hits like Girls Just Want to Have Fun and Time After Time. Now, she's parting with some of her more memorable costumes at an action auction, even in New York. She's been speaking to the BBC's Francesca Flynn.
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2: Looking around the way things are in the world, first of all, why are you holding on to this? Second of all, this would be a good time to share, to inspire people again, to remember times that were a little more creative and a little more individualistic. Because rock and roll and fashion were always hand in hand, always, always, no matter what anybody tells you, they're looking at the rockers, okay? They always were. And the rockers were looking at fashion. The foundations of how I grew up with music, whether it was Petula Clark, come on, the first time I saw her with a little cap, or Lulu, come on. It, you know, I was a little kid. I looked at them, I was like, all right, I'm in. It was like, meet the Beatles. I met them, I like them, I'm in, you know.
23: You have connected to sort of new generations via social media. And I think that's a really fascinating concept. How have you found new generations listening to your music, connecting with your fashion?
2: It has to go back and forth. It has to connect. 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

I did tour all through England. And I remember my friends saying, well, you're going to tour through England. Now, you just don't expect them to be emotional and, you know, very loud, because that's not them. But when I toured, I could hear them cheering, and I thought there was so much love. I was like, oh my gosh, how wrong can anybody be saying that these people don't have emotional, you know, heart and joy? And it was, I'll never forget it, ever.

0: Cyndi Lauper was speaking to the BBC's Francesca Flynn. That's almost it for this edition of the programme. But before we go, here's a reminder of the main news. The Vatican says Pope Leo has been treated for lung cancer following an operation to remove a tumour. And more than three decades after the death of the hip-hop star Tupac Shakur, a former gang leader has been jailed for 40 years for orchestrating the murder. That's it. Thanks for listening. Goodbye.
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6: Powerful El Niño can bring floods, drought, and devastation across the globe. But what if you know it's coming months in advance?
7: We travel to Peru and Kenya to discover what preparing for a super El Niño really means for people and the economy.
6: That's all coming up on The Climate Question with me, Greer Jackson.
7: And me, Jordan Dunbar, after the BBC World Service News.
0: BBC News with Nick Miles. Pope Leo has been diagnosed with lung cancer and had part of his right lung removed. The Vatican says doctors found a cancerous growth during surgery in Rome. A former gang leader has been sentenced to 40 years in prison for his role in the murder of the American rapper Tupac Shakur. Prosecutors argued that although Dwayne Keefe D. Davis did not fire the gun himself, he was the ringleader of the gang that shot Tupac. Saudi Arabia says four people have been wounded by debris from two Houthi missiles that had intercepted over the capital, Riyadh. The Saudi Civil Service and Defence Agency said 15 homes were damaged. President Zelensky says a Russian missile attack has hit an energy facility and a residential building in Ukraine's capital in Kyiv, killing one person. He also pointed out that for the second night in a row, there was no advance warning from Ukraine's allies. Earlier, President Trump denied a suggestion that the US had stopped sharing intelligence with Ukraine. A bipartisan group of US senators has called on Donald Trump to cancel his deal to buy diesel from Russia. The six Republicans and six Democrats say the deal would not affect prices, but would instead provide financial help to Russia and betray US allies. The artificial intelligence company OpenAI says it's discovered a hidden recording device in one of its offices. The maker of ChatGPT says an employee had been sacked and arrested. And conservationists at London Zoo are celebrating the birth of 15 Afia Barago's puddle frogs, one of the world's rarest and smallest amphibians. Specialists at the zoo, along with conservation groups in Ghana, are working to save the critically endangered species. And that is the latest BBC World Service news.
7: Floods, drought, field harvests, extreme heat. Just one shift in the Pacific Ocean can have consequences across the world.
6: It's called El Niño, and this one is forecast to be the biggest we've ever seen since records began.
7: Scientists have known about it for months, which in theory should have given us time to prepare.
6: And that's why we're travelling to two countries, Kenya and Peru, and asking, are they ready for this super El Niño?
7: That's The Climate Question from the BBC World Service. I'm Jordan Dunbar.
6: And I'm Greer Jackson.
7: Greer, can you break down what El Niño is? When we say El Niño, what are we talking about?
6: So it's a cyclical and natural weather event that happens roughly every 2 to 7 years. And there are broadly two impacts. We see average temperatures of the world go up, and we also see changes in rainfall. So that might be floods and it might be drought. Now, we've made a deep dive all about this before, so you can check that out if you want to know more about how it works. But broadly, all you need to know is that in the eastern tropical Pacific, sea surface temperatures rise, and that interferes with atmospheric and oceanic dynamics, not just in that region, but across the world. And that's why we see impacts everywhere.
7: So the heating, that energy being injected, that's affecting, you said, rainfall around the world.
6: Exactly. And this one's considered a strong one because the temperature in this region of the Pacific has risen so high, 3 degrees Celsius. And I know that might not sound like very much, but the threshold for an El Nino to be declared is only 0.5 of a degree. So half a degree, it's nothing. And we're talking about 3 degrees already now. So as we already heard, this announcement that it was coming was back in June. We're now going to start seeing the peak happen, the worst of it happen, in the coming few months. So November, December, January, February. And the problem is that El Niños have already happened, right? They've happened for years before we even had climate change, right? The difference is that it's injecting more heat onto an already warm planet. And that's problematic because we're already seeing extreme events, intense events made worse by human-caused climate change. And it kind of gives us a glimpse into the future about what our world might be like with a fraction of a degree more warming, 0.2 degrees warming.
7: So that 3 degree heating in the Pacific Ocean that you talked about, the impact that it has on everyone depends where you are in the world. And every El Nino is different. And it's often a case of, like you said, too much water or not enough, droughts or floods. In the past, El Nino's been linked to big droughts in southern Africa and also then floods in eastern Africa. So we've seen drought and wildfires in northern Australia and then the top of South America. In South Asia, you can have reduced rainfall in the monsoon in their rainy season, and it's actually below average this year already. Coastal areas of Peru and Ecuador, so right on the Pacific Ocean, there can be increased flooding, and you see that in the southern United States too. So it's a big spread of events across the world.
6: Yeah, and confusing that it's so different even on just one continent, right? But it's worth saying that the odds of a particular event are made more likely by El Nino rather than like a weather forecast per se. But Jordan, the impacts are also not just short term like the ones you've been describing, but very long term as well, aren't they?
7: Yeah, and there's been estimates of what the impacts of this so-called super El Nino could be this year. One of the most reported was a study from the University of Chicago, and it estimated that there could be over 450,000 excess heat deaths due to heat waves. Those are deaths above what you would expect. Then on top of that, you have to add floods, wildfires, landslides, and other extreme weather you get with too much or too little water. And also, you've got food prices. Think about crops when you've got dry or too wet weather and the prices of food, as well as damage to infrastructure that has to be replaced. So it's not just short-term effects. People and economies can suffer long after this El Nino season ends.
6: Well, given the complexity here, I think that's why we really want to zoom in on two countries in particular. We mentioned Peru and Kenya. We're going to go to Kenya first.
7: With us is the BBC's Nairobi correspondent, Thomas Mwana. How's it going, Thomas?
8: It's going well. It's fine. Here in Nairobi, it's a bit hot. It's been very hot over the past 2 days, but things are cooling down now.
7: Well, tell us what you might be expecting coming up. What's it like going through an El Nino year in Kenya? What does it feel like? What does it look like?
8: What happens over the periods when you have floods is you have a sustained rainfall over a period of time. And what this does is, in Nairobi, if you're at the office, I remember being in the office once, and you just can't get home. You can't get cabs to go home. And that's because there's a gridlock everywhere, and roads are flooded. The traffic police officers have lost control of the flow of traffic because they just don't know where to send people. And everyone's rushing home at around 4 o'clock, and everyone meets at the road. And what tends to happen is in Nairobi, everyone doesn't get home before 9 o'clock in the evening. Some people spend the entire night on the roads until the water flows away. That's if the rainfall goes down, but you leave work and you try and get home. By the time you're getting home, it's late at night. And most offices issue alerts for people to not show up to work the next day. And on the news, you see lots of videos of people struggling to walk through waters as high as their waist level. And alongside that is news of tens of people dying in landslides. And in Nairobi, the last time we had intense flooding, it's people who live in slums, and you hear of people drowning in their vehicles as they're trying to get home because roads flooded again and the vehicles were swept away. So that's the typical heavy rainfall, high flooding days here in Nairobi. It's intense, and no one knows if where they're going is safe or the road to home is safe.
6: And the last El Nino year was only a couple of years ago, right? And many people around the world are experiencing more weather extremes as a result of climate change. So what sort of state are communities going into given another potential extreme?
8: That's all that's been in the news here in Kenya, actually. Over the past month, all you could hear about was El Nino. And that's because it draws back, it draws memories from 1998. And 2023, as you say, there was a mini El Nino. It wasn't as massive as the 1998 one. And the 1998 one, I wasn't conscious enough to remember. But people who were adults at that time speak of destroyed infrastructure all over the country, and people dying across the country, food shortage in some places, farm produce destroyed. And that's what people imagine when they hear of El Nino right now. And everyone is on high alert. Communities along rivers are being moved by the governments, the local governments and the national government. There's a sense of darkness over the country because every time it rains, people are expecting deaths, and landslides follow that. So a lot of people are moving from areas where the government is saying people should move from, but that's a very small minority of the population. Lots of people are psychologically preparing for something horrible to happen over the next 2 months, but also people are stocking up. As I mentioned, in most places, a food shortage follows. So everyone's psychologically preparing to stockpile as soon as the rains start falling.
7: And the weird thing about El Nino compared to other natural disasters is that we know that it's coming. We get quite a lot of advanced warning. So I think it was June when forecasts started saying that this was going to be an El Nino and it was getting stronger. Are those several months enough time for like the Nairobi authorities, the Kenyan authorities and NGOs to practically do things to prepare?
8: If you ask the Nairobi authorities, they'll tell you, yeah, we've had a ton of time to prepare. But if we're being realistic, there's so many systemic issues that the Nairobi County government and the whole country in general will have to face to stop a catastrophe from happening. Nairobi is a massive city. The short history of Nairobi is it was at some point the colonial administrative center. It slowly became the capital of the country, and the population here wasn't as big as it is now. Now millions of people live in Nairobi, and most of them live in informal settlements or areas near informal settlements. Now, over time, what has happened is there's a huge population growth in Nairobi. There's sudden houses appearing and being constructed along the rivers. It means that the rivers, once they get flooded, which is what happens during El Nino times, and when it's the heavy rains period, the rivers flood, they break the banks, and the people who live along the rivers and Nairobi County in general, including the city center, the water just can't leave the city. And that's a problem that can't be solved in a month. That's a problem that you can't solve by unclogging and unsilting the drainage systems. But there are preparations. If you walk around Nairobi right now, you'll see men in reflective attire digging up the drainage systems, trying to clear the silt from them, or trying to clear garbage from them, because that's also a big problem here, littering. But you can do that, and still, if that infrastructure that is in place is not enough to handle the waters that are coming, or if you've not solved the root problem, which is settlements along rivers, and if you haven't moved people from indecent housing, because what you see along these informal settlements is people living in iron or tin roofed houses. These are not dignified houses, and lots of people live in them, millions of people in Nairobi's slums. You must have heard of Kibera or Mathare.
9: Yeah.
8: And when the floods happened in 2024, what we saw was the water reaching the roofs of the houses and lots of people having to climb up to the roofs. That's a bigger problem. You're dealing with poverty. You're supposed to deal with it over time. And if you don't, it comes bigger. People can't fit in most areas, so they go near the rivers because no one's there. And many people show up along these areas which are vulnerable. You can't unclog a system that was fitting for the 80s and expect it to solve a problem in 2026.
7: Are those long-term problems being discussed both by Nairobi citizens and the governor?
8: Yes, those are things that everyone is talking about. But for you to overhaul an entire drainage system, you need a lot of funds. You need so many resources to do that. For you to move these people from these informal settlements, you obviously have to settle them elsewhere. If you don't have enough budget to do that and enough resources to sufficiently take care of these people after moving them from these areas and solve the infrastructure problems and completely demolish the houses that are along river banks, you're not able to solve the problem.
9: Mm. And it strikes me that if people are living in these flood-prone areas and are repeatedly impacted by these floods, the inequalities that you see already are going to continue to widen. You also mentioned farmers before. What sort of impact are we expecting them to experience, and are they preparing for the rains in any way?
8: Yes, yes. So a lot of the farming in Kenya, as you'd expect, isn't happening in the city center of Nairobi. It's happening outside Nairobi. And on the news days ago was reports of the county government of Kitui, which is one of the eastern counties in Kenya, was stockpiling enough vaccines to try and inoculate the animals that might be affected by diseases that come up after floods. Because what happens is Rift Valley fever comes up after floods and climatic conditions. That's happening. But I wouldn't say that there's much resettlement. Again, there is alerts for people to move from these areas, but that's where people live. Those are people's livelihoods. They can't leave those behind. But in the region generally, even in Somalia, there is an increase in access to information. So radio is easily available. Telecommunication services are so improved compared to the 90s when these such events would lead to so many deaths. So now they're easily alerted. It's easy to send out a message, an SMS message, or send out a radio public service announcement for people to move from dangerous areas to safer areas. So that's a positive.
9: And you mentioned disease and animals, but it's not just diseases and animals that crop up after events like this, is it? It also happens in humans as well.
8: Yes. What you usually see after such events is waterborne diseases become common in mostly informal settlements. Again, this goes back to the inequality question. So the health officials within Nairobi are saying that they're prepared for anything. And the Ministry of Health has also said that it's trying to bring awareness to people in areas, but goes back to the strength of healthcare systems to see if they can stop that. But the human cost, I think there was hundreds of people that were found to have cholera in the 2023 floods, if I'm not wrong. So this is something that usually follows floods. It's unavoidable, but for a healthcare system that is strong, it should be easy to stop.
7: Thomas, what about Somalia, the nation next door? It's suffered from instability and it's been a precarious situation for decades. How are they preparing for this El Niño?
8: So the government of Somalia has said that it's trying to prepare to raise the level of alertness and any contingency measures in case of flooding, but we haven't had much in terms of how much is being ring-fenced for emergency in case it happens. But there are actually in Baidoa, which is a region in the central areas of Somalia, there has been intense rainfall over the past few days. No deaths reported so far, but Somalia is also facing a lot of malnutrition, acute malnutrition. There's millions of children, I think to be exact, around 1.92 million children between the ages of 6 to 59 months are suffering or expected to suffer malnutrition over the next few months. And that includes 433,000 cases of severe acute malnutrition. So they're in the middle of a drought right now. And this intense rainfall that is expected to fall in some parts of Somalia might mean a compounded problem. But unfortunately, we haven't had much in terms of preparation, but there has been press conferences on preparing alertness and quick response in case of something.
7: So realistically, in the months that you get before an El Nino, you can't change how a city's planned, where houses are built or moving farmland. So it's about those alerts. It's about letting people know what effects could be coming and when.
8: As I say, the positive is telecommunications has gotten farther. More people have telephones and mobile phones, particularly smartphones. But then it's about how fast you can do it. And not only do that, but how fast can you get these boats out to rescue people in case of flooding? How many rescue centers do you have? Do you have a coordination center? Do you have a one control unit which will handle all these agencies that are supposed to respond to this? And that's something that the Nairobi County Government has said that it's doing. It's set up around 170 rescue centers across the city of Nairobi in places mostly that are known to flood. But these systems, these preparation systems, will be tested in a few weeks. It's a matter of how fast and how efficient these governments are at responding.
9: Thank you so much, Thomas. Appreciate your time today.
8: Thank you.
7: Thanks, Thomas. Before we move on, it's worth picking up on a point Thomas made about radio, providing vital information on El Nino to communities across East Africa. 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A reminder, you're listening to the BBC World Service. This is The Climate Question. I'm Jordan Dunbar. This week, Greg Jackson and I are asking, how prepared are we for a super El Nino? We've heard about the situation in Kenya, but now we move to Peru, because the name El Nino actually comes from this Pacific country. It's a place that will be impacted in two very different ways, and is working to prepare for the impacts of El Nino with a huge building programme.
9: Yeah, and that's why we've got Miguel Aristegui from the charity Practical Action. Today he's in Cusco, Peru. Hello, thank you so much for joining us.
10: Hello, and yeah, thank you for having me.
9: Miguel, you've lived through an El Nino before. Can you tell us what it's like where you are?
10: El Nino is quite known for us living in Peru by different ways. So there's usually causing floods, also subsequent harder, drier seasons in some parts of the country.
7: It's divided in two, isn't it, Miguel? That one side of the Andes, which is the Amazon rainforest, becomes much drier and hotter. But then on the other side, and particularly on the coast, you get more rainfall and it can flood. So two different, very different impacts.
10: Exactly, yes. So our coast is usually quite arid. There is some rainfall, but not so much. But during El Nino periods and occurrences, there is a highest degree of rainfall occurring there. And at the same time, drier areas, drier months in the other part of the Andes. And also just recently also increasing the subsequent wildfire season because it's drier than normal. So it's the risk is higher for next season.
9: Yeah, we've been talking a lot about short-term effects and as well as the long-term effects that go way beyond the El Nino event itself. For that reason, and because of the severity of the impacts, the Peruvian government has decided to put in place a plan. They call it the Reconstruction with Changes, and they put that into place after the quite severe El Nino in 2017. And we read that it's been described as, I'm quoting here, one of the most ambitious in Latin America. Can you tell us what they've actually done?
10: The aims were to target not only physical infrastructure, but also natural infrastructure in the upper parts of selected watersheds, and also, quite importantly, to enhance capacities regarding early warning systems. So I think that the nicest example that we have on progress on this process is the just recent deployment of two weather radars in the coast of Peru, one in Piura, one in Ica. So these weather radars are the first ones that have been deployed in order to feed the early warning chain, which is basic and a very important part of the preparedness and response types of actions that target and aim to prevent the loss of lives and livelihoods. So that has been a real game changer. And for example, for this upcoming season, there's a new climate service that the Weather Service is publishing, which has over 20 rain gauges on one particular part of the eastern part of the city of Lima that monitors per micro watershed. So that, for example, community members, community leaders can have information that's precise, that's more relevant for where they are living. It should lead to preventing the loss of life. So I think that's one example on what can be done, for example, for extreme events, such as what could happen in this upcoming rainy season.
7: On the physical and natural infrastructure that you mentioned, can we just explain what that means? By physical, are we talking about things like roads that don't get washed away? And natural, is that helping rivers move water faster and not flood? Just spell some of those out to me.
10: Yes. So as for physical infrastructure, the process led to the design, as you said, of roads, but also urban drainage systems, so that cities and smaller cities as well are better prepared to cope with the amount of rainfall that occur. So drainage systems that are targeting the new climatic

0: Right, okay. And this is where they hold the water back higher up the system so that it doesn't rush all down into where people are living, essentially. The mechanisms you've been describing, though, is that enough for an event that's been dubbed a super El Niño? Like, there's something this strong?
1: Yeah, no, well, definitely, I think that the efforts are quite important, but definitely, as for the magnitude of the event that we're witnessing or we will witness, I think, yeah, that can lead us to some questions of how much are we prepared for that in the near future. Yeah.
2: From your work, Miguel, and from those past events, what interventions then are most effective to make sure people are prepared for an event this size?
1: Yes, so that we don't wait up until the last moment where all that we can do, for example, is evacuate. And instead of that, for example, we could maybe pre-position essential elements to take care of health, of also basic needs for places that can be isolated after flood events. I think one particular event that we have, for example, been working on the northern part of the country in Piura, we have been developing a early action plan so that local authorities alongside national authorities can have these escalated approach to take actions. So months ahead can lead to preposition of different elements, not only on the regional emergency offices, but also in the provincial and municipal levels. And that, so to speak, simple action can really have a very important outcome, which is that people will not suffer, they will not have a lack of access to basic needs, and local authorities can provide that in an escalated and organized manner. So I think that's also one very powerful way to address not only what will happen, but also what will happen with the time that we have, which is not always available. And also, I think maybe something also important to mention is, I mean, the human toll on these, the mental toll of events such as these also, I think, are, yeah, complicated to handle. So it's not only things like direct and indirect impacts of disaster, but also, for example, the amount of the anxiety and mental and stress that these can generate to people that not only have been directly living in high-risk scenarios, but also that have a memory of recent events, that have heard of events that occur on the past decades. I think that also accumulates over time and obviously prevent for people to be, you know, for well-being being in the lives of people. So I think that also there should be some approaches in order to maybe deal or to manage with these type of also maybe intangible effects.
2: Thank you, Miguel.
1: Thank you.
0: Yeah, thank you. And thank you for listening. Don't forget, if you have a climate question of your own, then do email it over. It's theclimatequestion@bbc.com.
2: The production team were Diane Richardson, Simon Watts, Ben Andrews, Ricardo McCarthy, Melanie Stuart-Smith, and Tom Brignall. I'm Jordan Dunbar.
0: And I'm Greya Jackson. And from all of us, goodbye.

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1: Ben Brill was a serial champion, but when Germany invaded the Netherlands in 1940, Brill and his family went into hiding, a decision that would prove perilous.
0: The Worst Betrayal, Sunday at 8:30 GMT. In 50 minutes, what in the world?
2: The influencer economy is worth hundreds of billions of dollars, and now you can get a university degree in becoming a content creator. 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I'm Hannah Gelbart. 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
3: Coming next, it's Outlook with me, Jo Fidgen. Being gay in Jamaica in the 1980s and 90s could be a lonely place. Homophobia was rife.
4: I absorbed it to the point where I think I'll never have friends.

0: or my mother will never talk to me, or one day people, a gang's gonna find me and beat me to death. I never observed it to the point where I thought, I am doing something wrong.
1: In desperation, Marlon James, now a celebrated novelist, joined a church and requested an exorcism.
0: And you're believing you're getting rid of the demons. And I remember the preacher just holding my chin. And she goes, Marlon, there are 8 demons inside you. I was like, 8? Damn, I can barely handle 1.
1: The exorcism did change him, but not in the way the preacher had intended. Join us after the BBC World Service News.
2: BBC News with Roisin Hasty. The Vatican says Pope Leo has been treated for lung cancer after an operation to remove the growth. In a statement, the Vatican said a part of the Pope's right lung was removed during the surgery at the Gemelli Hospital in Rome. Paul Moss reports.
3: It was during a routine checkup that doctors discovered what they called a nodule on the Pope's right lung. But it was only after removing it that they were able to state this was a cancerous growth. The exact diagnosis, lung adenocarcinoma, is a common form of cancer. And even before surgery, the Pope himself emphasised that the growth had been spotted at an early stage. He's now due to spend a week resting, and plans for a papal visit to Uruguay, Argentina and Peru next month are still due to go ahead.
2: A court in Nevada has sentenced a former gang leader to 40 years in prison for his role in the murder of the American rapper Tupac Shakur in 1996. Prosecutors argued that although Dwayne Kefidi Davis did not fire the gun himself, he was the ringleader of the group that carried out the drive-by shooting. His conviction is the first in a case dating back nearly 30 years. There have been a series of explosions in the Ukrainian capital, Kyiv. Writing on social media, President Zelensky said a ballistic missile attack hit a critical energy facility and a residential building. He said one person had been killed in the attack and 6 people injured. From Kyiv, Dan Johnson sent this report.
4: Ballistic missiles have again struck Kyiv before the sirens sounded, warning people to take shelter. When it happened the night before, there was speculation America had cut off access to key intelligence, enabling Ukraine to track incoming threats. Donald Trump denied, but President Zelensky said another attack had been launched without Ukraine receiving any advance warning from its partners. He said Ukrainian systems were only able to detect the missiles as they approached Kyiv.
2: US federal agents say they've arrested a Saudi national employed by the artificial intelligence firm OpenAI and charged him with concealing a recording device in one of the company's offices. Abdulrahman Al-Fazan worked as an engineer for the company behind ChatGPT since July last year and has now been dismissed. The FBI said the 35-year-old intended to capture sensitive information about the OpenAI's superintelligence technology. Conservationists at London Zoo are celebrating the birth of 15 Afia Barago's puddle frogs, one of the world's rarest and smallest amphibians. Specialists at the zoo, along with conservation groups in Ghana, are working to save the critically endangered species. The tiny froglets, which are currently no bigger than the tip of a pencil, are the first of their species to be born under human care anywhere in the world. World News from the BBC. Opposition politicians in the Democratic Republic of Congo have been split by the decision of the former president, Joseph Kabila, to become the leader of the new rebel coalition. The coalition is to replace the M23 alliance fighting government forces in eastern Congo. Félix Kabanze, a minister under the Kabila, has endorsed the new group. Marianne Wachibeka, another former minister and key ally of Mr. Kabila, distanced herself from it. The US Treasury Department says it's imposing penalties of more than $1.2 billion on Bank of America for violating anti-money laundering and sanctions laws. The department said the bank had failed to report more than $5 billion in suspicious transactions. Researchers in Britain have discovered a new species of dinosaur after a fossil from southern England was re-examined for the first time in more than a century. The long-clawed 5-metre-long predator has been named Invicti Bellatrix amberina. Here's Kate Ferrand.
5: The fossil had been found on a beach on the Isle of Wight's southwest coast. The researcher realised it was unique and belonged to an agile and very fierce dinosaur. It's thought the prehistoric creature would have been the weight of a tiger and looked like an elongated velociraptor with very long arms and large claws. The Invicti Bellatrix, or unconquered female warrior, would have eaten baby dinosaurs, small mammals, crocodiles and lizards. The researcher described its discovery as rather magical.
2: And the Zimbabwean writer Simbereze Kundezera has denied using artificial intelligence to write a short story which won this year's Kane Prize for African Writing. In a social media post, he said The Blue Fighter, a story about a boy whose family experiences hardship, was entirely his own work. BBC News.
1: Hello, welcome to Outlook. I'm Jo Fidgen. This is the programme where we get to know someone who's done something extraordinary. And today, that's Jamaican novelist Marlon James, one of the most celebrated writers of the times. He's on the shortlist for this year's Booker Prize, having won it before with A Brief History of Seven Killings. He is undoubtedly part of the literary establishment these days. But he grew up feeling like a freak, in his words, a mutant, gay in a society where that was a dangerous thing to be, where homophobic violence was all too common. From very early on, Marlon knew that it was important to fit in, also that he didn't.
0: As soon as I hit high school, normal was defined. High school, all-boys school, and normal now becomes a set of rules. Normal is you don't speak with a lisp, you don't sound effeminate. Normal is, even though you're 11, you should have a pretty detailed description of female anatomy, which turns out to be completely wrong, by the way. Normal is loving really aggressive reggae music. Normal is finding some way to be sexist to your female teacher.
1: Oh.
0: You know, normal was liking pop music, which, that was one of the few tests that I passed. Normal was not caring about your grades.
1: Did you pass that test?
0: No. I was a pretty good student. So, yeah, the normal was really policed. And I thought it was just school until I realized that's how my whole society is set up.
1: So you say that this really became institutionalized at high school and policed.
0: Mm-hmm.
1: So was that the point where you started judging yourself on this scale?
0: Of course. By the time I came to high school, believe it or not, I didn't have a lot left to discover about myself. I was pretty self-aware. I knew what I was, and I knew who I was. My struggle was always, how do I get them to like me? Because normal is a performance. It's so much work. And I think even those who fit in the boundaries, within the boundaries of normal, eventually chafe at having to do so much daily work.
1: Mm. You say you knew who you were, aged 11. Did other kids spot you?
0: Oh, yeah. I was the class gay. I was a street gay. I was a neighborhood freak.
1: Freak?
0: Yeah, I couldn't hide it at all when I was a kid. I could never figure out why, because I thought I like Sesame Street, too. I like football. So I wasn't like some sort of nerd who only like art and stuff. I was actually pretty jockish. And it was, no, you're not man enough. You're not boy enough to play football with us.
1: Not man enough. So that's the undertone,
0: yeah,
1: is it?
0: I don't know if a 13-year-old would say not man enough, but they'll say you're not cool enough or you're not normal enough. We don't have those words. We just think you're funny. And in Jamaica, funny means weird, not hilarious.
1: How did you feel about yourself?
0: I felt fine until people told me I wasn't. I didn't think there was anything wrong with me until somebody said there was. To my parents' credit, they never made me feel freakish.
1: Did they ever talk to you about it when you were
0: born? They never talked to me about it. In fact, what I'm saying is not totally true. For the most part, they didn't. But I remember once, it was night. It was late night, and this is the 70s, so TV still signs off. So I have no business being awake, but I was. I remember going to my bedroom and passing my parents' bedroom, and they were having a very tense discussion, and I realized it was about me. And then my mom said things like, well, you know, he likes things like ballet and that creative dancing. And my dad said something. I never heard what it was, but I remember the tone.
1: Which was?
0: It was very harsh. The harshest I've ever heard him say. He never spoke that way to my face. And whatever it was, whatever they were saying, I remember thinking then, I was around 8, whatever it is about me, I need to kill it.
1: So when you said to yourself, whatever it is, I need to kill it, what did that mean to you?
0: It means whatever people said it was, because I couldn't tell. I remember constantly examining myself. I remember once, just something like, somebody, I want to borrow somebody's ruler, and I stick my hand out, and some guy beside me just dropped his wrist like this. Mm-hmm. And I don't remember dropping my wrist, but then I'm like, yeah, I'll never do that again. But it was just constant. People were constantly watching for see if I walk from here to there, does my hips sway a little too wide? If I sit down, are my legs spread wide enough? Because if they're together, you're a girl.
1: Did you try to perform masculinity?
0: Oh God, yeah, it was hilarious.
1: What would you do?
0: So my favorite way of performing masculinity was studying dancehall reggae and talking like dancehall artists. Even now, me trying to sound hardcore Jamaican sounds hilarious because I just don't have that accent. Trying that, I remember, let's say this in a way that can still air on air. I remember writing really erotic, pornographic stories about heterosexual stuff, thinking the boys will think I'm cool now because I'm writing like contraband. So I would do those things. I was always trying to get the cool kids' favor. I'd do their homework.
1: Right.
0: It was just daily work.
1: Tell me about dancehall reggae. Mm-hmm. So what kind of messages were you getting from that?
0: Well, in our society, we have no model for manhood. Not really. The present father is a modern concept. And by modern, I mean maybe the past 100 years. It's a modern concept. Whether we like it or not, our legacy is stud farms and slavery. So in the absence of that, you look for archetypes wherever you can get them. And reggae provide a huge archetype. Reggae itself was searching for an archetype, was searching for masculinity. Reggae lyrics say you must have 10, 20, 30 women and beat some of them. And the thing is I don't want to portray reggae as just nasty and brutish. Reggae was also foundational for Black consciousness. But not every song was Black and conscious. Some songs were like, I'm above you, you woman.
1: And as a young queer boy, young gay boy, you saw yourself how in reggae music?
0: I didn't think I fit. I had to search for pop music to fit. I had to look at Annie Lennox putting on a suit and Boy George putting on a dress and go, oh, somewhere between those two, I think I am. And don't even get me started on the Smiths. The Queen is Dead was my Bible. Also, an album that I would repeatedly cry over. So the music that says, I see you, was not my country's music.
1: Talking of role models, what about your dad?
0: So my dad was an intellectual role model. My dad was kind of an artistic role model. The first Life of the Mind I knew was his. I became a Shakespeare freak because he's a Shakespeare freak. We used to do the Shakespeare duels. Who could recite a monologue longer? It was the way we bonded because we didn't really have any other way. Again, we don't have the language. We don't have the language. Fathers don't have the language of talking to sons. Where would they get it from? But yeah, he was sort of an outsized figure and he stayed outsized in a way.
1: What did he do for a living?
0: He was a lawyer. By the end of his career, he was a judge.
1: And your mom?
0: So my mom was a detective. She was also in the police force. She made a rank of detective. She stayed around, then she retired early.
1: You and your dad bonded over Shakespeare.
0: Mm-hmm.
1: But you were into comics too,
0: yeah.
1: Huh?
0: Yeah.
1: Why comics?
0: Funny enough, he's the one who bought my first comics. Oh, Lord, why comics? One, because I wanted more than, let's call it realistic stories. I wanted Zapp and Powell. And when I came across the X-Men, it was a revelation to me. The idea of doing good in a world that will never do good by you. I remember thinking, I'm doing all these kids' homework and they're still calling me words I cannot say on this show. I am an X-Men. I am an actual mutant. Funny enough, it also gave me a kind of pride. I'm like, well, you know what? Well, at least I have a superpower. They don't.
1: So you felt pride. You mm-hmm. you didn't find yourself internalizing the homophobia that you saw around you.
0: I don't think I ever absorbed it to the point where I started to think I was bad. I absorbed it to the point where I think I'll never have friends. Or my mother will never talk to me. Or one day a gang is going to find me and beat me to death. I never absorbed it to the point where I thought, I am doing something wrong.
1: How present was the fear of a gang finding you?
0: Not for me. Most of the times when I heard of it was a news report. Because, you know, I'm pretty insulated by class, both intellectually and financially. I went to a posh boys' school. It's weird seeing I was constantly bullied because nobody would ever dare touch me. So I never personally felt a physical threat. But I remember there are times when I'm like, oh, well, God, I'm downtown Kingston. Why did I wear these tight jeans? I realize is you don't have to have the imminent threat of violence to be scared of it or to be downright absolutely terrified of it. The thing is, there is always a sense of possibility. There's a sense that I'll be on a bus going home and one of the cool kids would shout out, hey, see him there. And that's all it would take for that bus to turn around and everybody kill me. So the fear was enough. But again, it's weird me saying I didn't internalize it because I never at any point, you know, I don't think I ever said, I wish I was straight.
1: To yourself even?
0: No. I always said, I wish my mom would like me.
1: Right.
0: Or the one times I think I wish I was straight, not because I thought heterosexuality was something, because I actually always thought heterosexuality was kind of a pathology. But I was like...
1: Tell me more about that for a second.
0: Well, I mean, look at heterosexual men. I mean, God. They can't separate sexuality from patriarchy. They still can't figure out the rules of consent. You have to teach them ongoing consent as if they don't already know it.
1: As you started growing up mm-hmm. and becoming more aware of how society works,
0: mm-hmm.
1: what did you see in Jamaican society that you could see as the roots of homophobia?
0: Oh, Lord, there's so many of those. The church. I think... That I think we need villains and we need monsters. And I think when AIDS showed up, AIDS was almost the final ingredient that a lot of people been waiting for decades. When AIDS landed in Jamaica, the church was delirious with happiness.
1: Happiness.
0: They were so excited. One of our head preachers who became our ombudsman, I will never forget, I'm here. He's like, he dropped to his knees and, dear Jesus, I thank you for the AIDS. I thank you, God, for the AIDS.
1: What was the reasoning?
0: Because it will get rid of the homosexuals.
1: It will kill...
0: It will kill them.
1: Whoa.
0: And context and is important here. There was a time in Jamaica when there were like 4 gay clubs in Kingston. There is a time in Jamaica where if you are homophobic, your response is, well, I just don't go to that club. Not kill everybody in it. The hysteria that these people are coming for your children. In my church, my pastor said, heterosexuals reproduce, homosexuals recruit.
1: How did you take that?
0: Well, back then the church was going to make me straight. So I'm like, it's not me. I joined the church to become a heterosexual.
1: Wait a minute. Okay, so how old were you when you joined the church?
0: Oh, I was pretty late, actually. I'm not one of those people who was a kid in church. I joined church at 27.
1: You were 27 years old.
0: I was 27 because I realized if I stay with these tendencies, because I could never call myself gay, I didn't think if I stayed gay, I'm going to get beaten up. I say if I stay gay, I'm going to lose everybody and lose everything. And I said, I can't make that happen. So I went to church because church was going to change me.
1: How is it going to change you?
0: Because church promises that, well, this is, so church is very clever. Church would say, if you come here praying, God make me straight, it's not going to work. What it says, come and ask God for the peace beyond all understanding and everything else will flow, which sounds a lot like New Age. But that was a deal. And things people don't realize about church, if you're gay, you get to come out.
1: How so?
0: Because you have to confess your sins in order to be healed. So technically, when I confessed the sin of homosexuality, I came out. And the same type of relief you get when you do it in the secular world, you get it in church. This is where I understand the homosexual in the church. People think they're in denial. They're not. They're actually out. The deal is, though, it's going to change you and it's going to fix you. But until that comes, you're an open homosexual.
1: How involved did you become in the
0: church? Oh, I was super involved. I became a senior member of church. I was part of the church exorcism team.
1: Sorry, say that again.
0: Oh, yeah. See, the thing is, exorcism is things Anglicans use and Catholics. We don't use exorcism. We use deliverance.
1: This was in the evangelical church?
0: Evangelical, yeah. Evangelicals say deliverance. We don't say exorcism.
1: Okay.
0: But as part of the deliverance team, I was driving demons out of people.
1: How would you do that?
0: By laying hands and speaking in tongues and commanding them to leave and establishing your authority because demons respect authority.
1: And these demons were doing what sorts of things?
0: All sorts of things. Making you speak weird, making you promiscuous, or maybe you have a little schizophrenia. But back then, we were just like, it's demons.
1: So when you were delivering people from their demons, did you believe in it?
0: At the time, I did believe it. No, I'm like, man, there are some serious people who, you know, damn, some pros that could really help you right now. You're not going to pray that away. You need an FXR.
1: You believed in it enough to think it might work for you?
0: Oh, absolutely, because I couldn't banish the demons of homosexuality. And I tried casting out the demons.
1: And what did you think of it at the time?
0: I thought it worked wonderfully. Because the other thing about that type of therapy that I think people don't realize is if you induce trauma in somebody, which is what they do, the relentless praying and laying on hands and we need to pull that demon out, stop talking that way, blah, blah, blah, the devil is a liar and all of that, you actually start to process it scatologically. You do vomit a lot.
1: Oh.
0: Oh, they knew that. They came with the barf bags ready. So when I came in, there were two vomit bags already on the floor. So they've done this. They know what they're doing.
1: I don't want to be graphic, but did you fill those bags?
0: Oh, yeah.
1: Oh, really?
0: Because let's say I learned a lot from this thing, that there are ways in which I can put you through so much emotional distress that your body starts to react. And I think that's what happens, because you're purging. A vomit is a purge. And you're believing you're getting rid of the demons, you're getting rid of the filth. Of course you're vomiting, your body's shedding. And at the end of it, you do feel lighter because you are lighter.
1: How do they put you through that emotional distress?
0: How?
1: How?
0: Just the round-the-clock praying. I remember the preacher just holding my chin. And she goes, Marlon, there are 8 demons inside you. I was like, 8? Damn, I can barely handle 1. 8. So I had to do the banishing them prayer 8 times. And of course, the thing about deliverance, particularly with gay men, is that it's not quite the same as the usual deliverance. What happens in deliverance with gay men is that they slip in ex-gay therapy. So think about the men you think you want to sleep with, and think about men you admire. And if any of them are the same man, that means it's not sex.
1: Explain that to me.
0: Meaning that if let's pick some hot new boy, Theo James. So I really, really, really, really want to see Theo James in Stages of Undress. And then I was like, who do I admire? I go, oh, I can admire him as an actor. And then I admire him. I think he may be the next Bond. I think so on. Then I go, oh, see, you're just warping your admiration. And it's the sexualized world that made you think there's an attraction. And you just go through that. You just think of all the non-erotic ways you like somebody. And that's just day one, honestly. It's really quite ridiculous, ex-gay therapy. And when it was done, I did feel lighter. The preacher texted my preacher and got, it was a magnificent deliverance.
1: And you thought what after that? You thought,
0: I thought I was cured. I thought I was pure. The thing is, the funny thing is, I actually think it kind of worked. But it's not in the way they thought.
1: Okay.
0: Because I think you do shed a lot of baggage. And, you know, I remember a couple months later, I don't remember which actor it was, and me totally, like, smitten by this man. And you know what? It wasn't there, the guilt.
1: So you got rid of the guilt.
0: I got rid of the guilt. I have this idea that Jesus is cooler than people think. And Jesus was like, get out of this hypocritical place. Because, yeah, I did get clarity. I was like, man, I have the temptation, I have the sin, I have the guilt, I have the penance, I have the church. I've tried all of those but one and it never worked. What if we got rid of the church?
1: And did you?
0: Yeah, and that worked wonderfully. Funny enough, one of the countering things that was happening at the time was me emerging as a novelist. Because weirdly enough, the book I was writing was completely challenging the church.
1: This is John Crow's Devil.
0: This is John Crow's Devil. People who have really been in church can tell a church guy wrote it. Because there are lines in it, there are perspectives in it that only Christians know and only evangelicals know. So I'm in church, I'm pretty senior in church. Every night I'm writing a book that is dismantling everything I'm seeing in church. And, you know, yeah, at some point, these two couldn't stand together. I actually think it's a very Christian novel, even as it really is trying to rip open a lot of the hypocrisies of the church and evangelical behavior and how it's not a big leap from church to cult, which is what I've experienced.
1: You were working in advertising at the time, is that mm-hmm. right? And so but you wanted to be writing.
0: I went back to writing after only doing it in creative writing class in undergrad. I went back to writing because I wanted an artistic expression that was mine. Because I was also an artist, but I was a graphic artist. I was a commercial artist. I was a writer, but I was a copywriter. And I wanted some creativity that was just mine. So even before thinking I could publish or anything, I wrote that story just for me.
1: So how did the novel go down?
0: I think there is a huge section of Jamaicans who thought it was a vile, disgusting book. The first scathing review I got was in the Jamaican newspaper. But at the same time, and I'd say there were more Jamaicans who looked at this and almost all my novels as a springboard to talk, to have the conversations. Because we don't have the conversations in Jamaica.
1: Marlon's definitely got people talking, but there are things he still hasn't said to his mum. We'll be back with him in part two of Outlook as he finds his voice and love in America. Stay with us.
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7: 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It says,
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7: 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So, on the morning of the race, she hides in bushes near the start line and waits. Later, she'd admit,
9: "I thought I might even be arrested."
7: But when the starting pistol cracks, she grits her teeth and runs. Bobby has 26.2 miles to go and a point to prove.
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1: In part two of Outlook, before he became an award-winning novelist, Marlon James was struggling to find a publisher. 78 rejection letters.
0: I thought I'd embarrass myself, because clearly this can't be good if so many people said they didn't want it. And I'm like, okay, maybe it was the worst writing, or maybe I'm not a writer, or... So I destroyed it.
1: Destroyed it?
0: Well, yeah, burnt it. It was very cathartic.
1: We're back after the news.
2: BBC News with Roisin Hasty. Pope Leo has been diagnosed with lung cancer and had part of his right lung removed. The Vatican says doctors found a cancerous growth during surgery in Rome. A former gang leader has been sentenced to 40 years in prison for his role in the murder of the American rapper Tupac Shakur. Prosecutors argue that although Dwayne Kefauver Davis did not fire the gun himself, he was the ringleader of the gang that shot Tupac. Saudi Arabia says four people have been wounded by debris from two Houthi missiles that are intercepted over the capital, Riyadh. The Saudi Civil Defence Agency said 15 homes were damaged. President Zelensky says a Russian missile attack has hit an energy facility and a residential building in Ukraine's capital, Kyiv, killing one person. He also pointed out that for the second night in a row, there was no advance warning from Ukraine's allies. Earlier, President Trump denied a suggestion that the US had stopped sharing intelligence with Ukraine. Colombia's peace tribunal has indicted 10 former members of the FARC guerrilla group for alleged war crimes targeting indigenous communities. One incident cited was in Caquetá in 1997, when Marxist rebels allegedly killed seven indigenous people they accused of collaborating with their opponents. The artificial intelligence company OpenAI says it's discovered a hidden recording device in one of its offices. The maker of ChatGPT says an employee has been sacked and arrested. And researchers in Britain have discovered a new species of dinosaur after a fossil from southern England was re-examined for the first time in more than a century. A PhD student was investigating the skulls of dinosaurs when he was handed one, which he later realised was unique. The 5-metre-long tiger-like predator is believed to have been an agile and very fierce dinosaur. BBC News.
1: Welcome back to Outlook. I'm Jo Fidgen. Before the news, Marlon James was telling us how he volunteered to go through an exorcism in Jamaica in an attempt to stop being gay. But what it achieved instead was to rid him of guilt. At the same time, he was writing what would become his first novel, John Crow's Devil, exposing what he saw as the hypocrisy of the church. But it wasn't easy to find a publisher.
0: Well, I approached 78 publishers and agents.
1: In Jamaica, in the United States?
0: Well, I wasn't anybody in Jamaica to publish it. In the States, in the UK, and I would just type up that query letter and send to 6 or 7 people. And if I don't hear from them in like 6 weeks, I just send out another batch. I did that for a while, and it wasn't until I got a postcard from a publisher that simply said, not for us. And that's when I went, well, hold on, how many of these have I sent? And I saw 78 letters. And being hit by that number all at once, that was like somebody just slammed me in my head with a brick. I thought I'd embarrass myself, because clearly this can't be good if so many people said they didn't want it. And I'm like, I thought, okay, maybe it was the worst writing, or maybe I'm not a writer, or... So I destroyed it.
1: Destroyed it?
0: Well, yeah, burnt it. It was very cathartic.
1: Oh. So how did it come to be published?
0: So it came to be published because not only did I burn it, I deleted it from my hard drive. And then I remember, this is the old days, if I'm printing something at my friend's house, I have to send them the file for them to print it. So I'd go on my friend's computer and delete it from his computer.
1: Wow, you were really being thorough.
0: Oh yeah, I purged and erased nearly every single trace of me being a writer. And what happened was I was still enrolled in a writing workshop. The director couldn't make it that week, so a substitute showed up, novelist Kaylee Jones. And she's like, you know, you're a really good writer. Do you have anything? I'm like, no, I don't write. I was like, I don't do fiction. And some students in the class knew me and said, he's lying. He wrote a book. He just doesn't want to show you. Huh. And I'm like, I don't have a book to show. I destroyed every trace of this. And then she said to me, you don't know me, but I'm not leaving until you give me that manuscript.
1: But how does she make you conjure up the thing that's disappeared?
0: It wasn't until I went to an old computer and went into the email outbox. This was the days of Outlook Express and Netscape. I say that because none of your Gen Zers and Gen Alpha people know what the hell we're talking about. It was an email to my friend Robert, and I gave that to her, and she loved it so much she volunteered to edit it for free.
1: Wow.
0: And she gave it to her publisher, which was John at Temple at Akashic Books, and he loved it, and he published it. So, you know, number 79.
1: John Crow's Devil was published in 2005, by which time Marlon was living in America and enjoying the relative freedom it offered. He'd come from a place where being gay could get you beaten up, killed even. Human rights groups described homophobic violence as pervasive. In the United States, he could experiment.
0: I honestly didn't explore until my 40s. I certainly took advantage of the information age, the apps, the Grinders and the Scruffs and the Manhunts and the Mr. This and so on. I called it gay adolescence, even though I was like 42. Because I really plunged into the things I thought I was denied, like cruising or wearing cowboy chaps and trying on gay identities for size. You know, leather boy or whatever. And all these things that you can tell is a freedom that you're relishing in because you don't have it otherwise. Mm. And yeah, I tried to pack a good 30 years into 10.
1: In Marlon's novels, the sex is graphic. The violence is graphic. When he said how influenced he was by Shakespeare and by comics, you get a flavour of the drama, the energy, the poetry of what he writes. And it was getting him attention. His third novel, A Brief History of Seven Killings, about the assassination attempt on Bob Marley, would win him the Booker Prize. But just before that, when he was on the shortlist and people were wanting to hear from him, he wrote an essay for the New York Times and came out publicly.
0: There's always this inner voice that tells me it's time. If I am coming out, if I'm doing something, I've been thinking about it probably for years. It still didn't hit me as a coming out until somebody said, dude, you just came out in the New York Times. I'm like, I did?
1: So as far as you were concerned, up until that point, you'd been semi-out?
0: Semi-out. We like to call it the glass closet.
1: Okay.
0: If you ask me, I will tell you, but if you don't, I won't.
1: So you still presumably hadn't told your parents then, because they hadn't asked you?
0: Yeah, well, I've never told my parents.
1: But once you'd come out publicly, how were you going to avoid that conversation?
0: Nobody's owed a conversation. Somebody says, you know, you have to call your mother. I'm like, no, she has to call me. You know, people are like, you're going to have to explain it to your friends. No, they have to explain themselves to me. Because the idea that once you come out, then you're going to spend the next 10 years constantly coming out plays into this idea that you owe people an explanation for simply being who you are. If the discussion meant elaborating or explaining, I wasn't going to have it.
1: Right. Because I'd been in my head, I'd been sort of playing the pop psychologist, thinking, I wonder if you're on the long list for the Booker, you're thinking, I might be about to become very famous, my book might become very famous, and maybe I want to do that completely as myself, with nothing hidden.
0: Mm-hmm. Yeah, I don't know if I thought about it that much, because if I thought about it too much, I probably wouldn't have gone through with it. But at the same time, I remember being so hit off guard the day after I won the book award. That was the first question Channel 4 asked. So I was a gay man, and I'm like, oh my God, the first question. because yeah, that's what my mom was going to hear. That's the one that's going to hit International News Service. I'd rather somebody had asked me about the book.
1: Yeah.
0: I'm not sure you get to control your narrative much. And I think I threw myself into work or just threw myself into, honestly, the craziness of being a Booker winner.
1: Yeah, I mean, what changed for you after
0: everything? That? Certainly sold a lot more books, which is always good. I realize for both good and bad that my opinions seem now to matter and people will latch on to them. The more controversial, the better.
1: But going back to Jamaica after that, having won the Booker, did you get a different reception?
0: Yes. Yes and no. So I went back to Jamaica before the Booker, because I was asked to give the Bob Marley lecture. And on one hand, my sense from everybody is that there was excitement, certainly from the university. My friends were excited that I was coming back. I thought, man, you sure you want me? And they were adamant. I think even with that novel, I think my fear was more, would there be reprisals because of the subject matter? Because I'm talking about gang violence. I'm talking about the links between politicians and gunmen. Some of them were still alive. The venue was swarming with security. If anybody's going to take a shot at me for what I wrote in that book, that would be the venue. Instead, I found Jamaicans who were either curious about revisiting the history or being weirdly beyond it. So it almost as if the events in my book, somebody else did them. It was actually, I found it quite strange.
1: Your most recent book, The Disappearers, also set in Jamaica, mm-hmm. Set around a group of young gay men, or not all of them young, in fact, but some of the central characters, the same age as you would have been at the time it's set in the mm-hmm. late 80s initially. You're writing about kind of gay culture in Jamaica at the time that it sounds like you didn't experience as right. a man who's largely in the closet. Mm-hmm. So how did you go about researching what it was like for people living, choosing to live different ways from you okay. at that time?
0: Well, I was still friends with people who did choose to live different ways from me at the time. And I'm still close to quite a few of them, even if back in the 90s, I was like, I would have nothing to do with you all. I'm going to church. They're a very forgiving bunch. I managed to interview a couple dozen people. And through them, I learned all of this. Through them, I learned about AIDS. Through them, I learned about the different gay bars that were around. I learned some of the gossip. Who was gay, who wasn't gay, which rich family had gay sons, which rich family had lesbians, who shipped their lesbian daughter off to Florida. I spoke to people who were part of the gay freedom movement. I got as many first-hand accounts as I could.
1: There's an act of extreme violence mm-hmm. in the book, which the men in the book experience. The people you were speaking to for your research conversations, had they encountered violence like that?
0: I knew people who knew people. I didn't get to speak to, a lot of these people who experienced violence are dead. But I knew people who were close. I know people who found the bodies. But also, how do I put this? I don't know if I needed victims to relive their trauma for me to write about it. I think in some ways, brutality is straightforward.
1: When you talk to young gay people in Jamaica now, how different are their experiences from yours?
0: Oh, they're almost night and day. Some of them, not all of them. Because I've had young, particularly young gay men and gay women, lesbians, who tell me that they don't identify with anything I've written. So to me, these are good things. I don't want in 2026 people are going, I'm going through the same thing.
1: What specific things do people tell you that made you think, oh, things really have changed?
0: One, they were not interested. I went to the LGBT Kid Students Association at the University of the West Indies. And I was shocked there is even such a thing, because that would never exist in my year. And I remember giving them a big, long speech about how things are going to get better because the world is changing. And they were like, we don't want to hear that. Do you know Beyonce? Yeah. And they want to know Beyonce versus Rihanna. What's my opinion? And these were gay teenagers who refused to give up the right to be teenagers.
1: Right.
0: It was like, my job as a teenager is to worry about, does this dress look good? Who am I taking to the dance tonight? And maybe don't take drugs. Not, how do I make a threat assessment every time I enter a room? Who here will kill me? Mm. So there is that. There is exuberance. There is a defiance. They're less likely to want to leave. Mm. But at the same time, almost all the trans women I know have fled.
1: To where?
0: To the States, to Miami, New York.
1: Because
0: nearly
1: they
0: all of them.
1: Because they don't feel safe.
0: They don't feel safe. I know way too many lesbians in Jamaica who say men threaten to rape them all the time.
1: Oh.
0: So it's kind of a one step forward, two steps back, two steps forward, one step back kind of thing. You think it's moving, but make no mistake, it's moving backwards all the time. I mean, maybe we'll get there, but there's a lot of forward and backward.
1: Do you wish that you had lived your teens and 20s differently in Jamaica?
0: The teens, no. 20s, kind of. But I don't know if I'd have lived them in Jamaica, though. I mean, I have had friends who are like, yeah, I was dating boys. I'm like, yeah. And I go, but yeah, but you also lived in a rich neighborhood. I don't know. I don't spend a lot of time on stuff like that because I'm not sure where it goes. I'd probably, from my standpoint anyway, or my personal, or within me rather, I'd have lived it the same way.
1: Mm. I realise that we haven't talked about falling in love. was that something you felt you were freer to do somehow when you were living in America?
0: Not necessarily. I didn't feel that way when I was in Minnesota, and I was there for 13 years, and I love it. I was just there a few weeks ago. But I also realize if I stayed in Minnesota, I was going to die alone. Because, weirdly enough, for such a progressive city, we really have a sort of a retrograde gay community. It still remains to this day the most racist gays I've ever come across. I think my entire time in Minneapolis, I had one relationship and it was somebody who moved there.
1: So where did you fall in love?
0: New York. I'm a cliche.
1: With a New Yorker?
0: No, with a guy from D.C.
1: Who is he?
0: Oh, man. He doesn't need an introduction from me. He is Nicholas Boggs, writer, a fantastic one if I do say so myself.
1: How well do two writers live together?
0: My office is way south. His office is way north. We both have offices outside of the neighborhood. He writes in total quiet. I write in jazz. But because we're so far separated, it works.
1: I've got to ask a very personal question. Has your mum met him?
0: No, she has not. She might, because we're in Jamaica all the time. I'm doing this documentary about moving back to Jamaica, and it's one of the few times I kind of get angry, and I get angry about her. Where I'm saying, you know who doesn't give a damn about old people? Straight people. So you know who love old women? Gay men. I was like, these could have been your fabulous years. They would have adopted you. They'd have given you a makeover. They'd have dragged you to the club. You'd be mothers of 15 gay men looking for mothers, you know, and all they want to do is love you back, but you're not going to get it. So, but I don't know. Given some of the family members I've seen come around, I have hope. She's also not going anywhere. She just had her 90th birthday. She's living to 100 and she knows it.
1: It strikes me that having, you know, described yourself as an outlier as a boy, you are now establishment, literary establishment, aren't you?
0: I guess.
1: Do you like it there?
0: I mean, I like it. I don't totally trust it. Not trust is not the word. I think you need, I'm old. I think you need a healthy skepticism. And I think people who are younger than me, for example, they love the fame, but they can't understand what happened when it goes. I'm like, dude, this was never permanent. You know, it's why, as well, you know, I learned so many lessons from entertainment. One was, you know, all the people you see on the way up, you're going to see back on your way down. So maybe think about how you treat them. That's it for me. I think, you know, I'm never going to go, oh, fame or cruel fate. I absolutely love it. But I'm not kidding. I'm not going to lose it if it vanishes next year. Like, I'm not going to be devastated if it goes, because I think it is kind of ephemeral to begin with.
1: And in the meantime, you get to have an informed opinion about Beyonce versus Rihanna.
0: I love both, but I'm very much in the beehive.
1: Jamaican author Marlon James, the winner of the Booker Prize, is due to be announced in early November. My thanks to Marlon for coming into the Outlook studio, and to you for listening. Today's producer was Harry Graham. I'm Jo Fidgen. Thanks for your company.
10: Hey, it's Hannah here. Welcome back to What in the World from the BBC World Service. So yesterday on the pod, we were chatting about this AI influencer, Jean Philanthrope, who's been getting millions of views and being used to push a crypto coin. And today, what if you wanted to become a real-life influencer? Well, there is now a course for it. Universities around the world are offering degrees in content creation, so you can learn how to film and edit videos, make brand deals, build your network. And most of the big influencers figured this out for themselves online. Some of them are absolutely killing it. So if you did get a degree in content creation, what would your job prospects be like? And is it worth potentially getting into debt for? Well, I'm chatting to someone who's studying this. Hi, Martina. Great to chat to you.
11: Hi, it's so good to talk to you too. How are you?
10: I'm really well, thanks. So you're at Nottingham Trent Uni here in the UK. You're studying content creation. Why did you decide to do that course?
11: Every big brand, every small brand that you see has a social media presence. And there is a whole group of people working behind that. And that is kind of what I want to do. I want to go into that. I want to go into the marketing side of things. I want to go out there, promote the brands, work in a team, create content.
10: What would you say is the most useful thing that you've learned so far?
11: We not only create long form and short form videos, which I know is kind of what that just sounds like when you initially think about content creation, but there is just so much more that goes into it. It is mostly digital marketing with a hint of media studies, film studies, graphic design.
10: Being an influencer, it's about personality, confidence, charisma. Can you actually teach that?
11: I think you can definitely teach confidence. The more you are on camera, the more of that confidence. You kind of get comfortable with it. If you're going into the course and you do want to make yourself an online presence and build yourself an own brand, then the personality side is something you kind of have to work on in your own time. Mm-hmm.
10: And I've been reading a little bit of criticism that these content creation degrees have been getting, and I hear that you want to use yours for digital marketing, but some people say that being an influencer isn't a real job. The amount of debt that you might rack up from doing this degree isn't actually worth it when you can learn a lot of these skills for yourself online. And I was just wondering what you'd say to that.
11: If you're going into the course just to be an influencer, then that is possibly something that you might want to reconsider just learning yourself online. But the course is just so much more than that. We have loads of like work we get outside of lessons from the very first semester to build connections, build your portfolio. So I feel like if you are going into the course hoping to maybe become an influencer one day, I don't really think it's the right course for you, regardless of what it sounds like in the name, because it's content creation.
10: Martina, that's super useful. Thank you so much for speaking to us.
11: Yeah, absolutely. Thank you so much for having me.
10: Now we're going to get into this with Megan Lawton, who's a BBC journalist. Hey, nice to speak to you.
12: Nice to speak to you, Hannah.
10: So you've been looking into these content creation degrees. How many universities are offering degrees like this, and are they getting more popular?
12: Well, this morning I went onto the UCAS website, which is essentially the UK's directory of courses offered, typed in content creation, and 149 options came up. I don't think that's 149 courses, rather some are modules that you might take within other degrees, but we know certainly that more and more UK universities are offering full content degrees. The same goes for America, as Arizona State University just offered a full-time content creation degree. So it's hard to put a specific number on it, but we do know more and more of these courses are being offered by universities.
10: I read that the first one was actually offered by a university in Ireland in 2024. So they're pretty recent, right?
12: Yeah, they're really, really recent. We know how big this creator economy is. Mm. Goldman Sachs, for example, they valued it last year, this is globally, at $250 billion. And they project that by next year, that's going to reach $480 billion. We also know that there's a real desire for people to become influencers. There were two different studies, both from the US. One suggested that roughly a third wanted to become influencers. Another said more than half of Gen Zs wanted to become influencers. So I feel that universities are really just catering to this career path.
10: There's clearly a lot of money to be made by some influencers, the really successful ones. But for people who are starting out, are there really that many jobs out there?
12: This is an interesting stat, that nearly half of people who consider themselves content creators make under $15,000 a year. So that's not money to be sniffed at, but at that point, that is not your main source of income. Roughly another quarter make between $15,000 to $50,000, that's US dollars. And then there's a real small number right at the top who make

0: very few people, which kind of echoes what Martina said, on that course who want to be influencers. The majority of them are there because they want to pick up these digital marketing skills, which in the job landscape, no matter if you want to be in front of camera, beside camera, in a business, so many of these skills are now vital for so many different industries.
1: And people listening to this might think it's actually really good if someone wants to become a content creator that they have thought about the ethics of content creation and they have thought about media law and what is and isn't legal to post, because people who are self-taught might not actually know about a lot of that stuff. There's been a bit of a mixed reaction from influencers about these content creation degrees, right?
0: Yeah, I think many of them say the best thing you can do if you want to be a content creator is pretty simple. It is just start creating content. I spoke to one creator on the west coast of Canada. His name's Connor Fair, and he questioned, could a university degree, which is 3 years long, really keep up with the changing algorithms? One content creator who's been around for about 15 years, her name's Aisha Beasley, she's based in Arizona. And she said, had the course have been offered back when she was starting 10, 15 years ago, she would have signed up for it, because one of the things she struggled with most is the monetizing of things. She was creative, had an eye for shooting content, but didn't actually know how it kind of boiled down when it came to working with brand deals.
1: We've also been hearing from a self-taught content creator. Here are his thoughts on this.
2: My name is Danish and I'm a doctor in the UK. I've got over 1 million followers across my platforms. And this new content creator degree, I don't think it's a good idea. I think if you're going to do a degree, you should only do one that actually gets you the job or the outcome that you want and has a bit of a guarantee attached. For example, to be a doctor, you have to do a medical degree. There's no other option. But to be a content creator or an influencer, you can do that without a degree, and it's been done by millions of people, and I'm one of them. I also don't think it's a good investment to drop so much money on something with absolutely no guarantee of the outcome. So if anyone is thinking about it, it's better to just try to make some videos, improve as you go along, and learn the same way that all the previous content creators have learned before this degree existed. Don't go into so much debt thinking that this degree is going to teach you something that isn't already accessible on the internet.
1: So Megan, if you're someone who is thinking about whether they want to go and spend 3 years of their life and possibly tens of thousands of dollars or pounds on a degree like this, what are the things that they should be weighing up?
0: I think it's less the case of, will I spend £30,000 here if you're in the UK and graduate as the next Alex Earle? I don't think that is what universities who are running these courses are necessarily saying to you. I think what they would more sell you to think about is, in this job landscape, what skill sets are necessary? And is that £30,000 that I'm going to spend going to make me more employable?
1: Megan, thank you so much.
0: Thank you.
1: That's it from me today. Thank you so much for joining us. I'm Hannah Gelbart, and this is What in the World from the BBC World Service.
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3: In Our Time, Indian indentured labour, Sunday at 13 GMT. In half an hour, where is Austin Tice?
7: I'm Josh Baker. I've been searching for missing American journalist Austin Tice for years. But so too has the American government. In today's episode, we uncover the secret talks that took place to try and bring Austin home.
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8: Hello, coming up on the newsroom, Pope Leo is recovering after having a cancerous growth on his lung removed. We hear what happens now. Also today at 3 hours GMT with me, Nick Miles. Politicians and security experts come together for a major meeting in Europe. The key question, how to make President Putin back away from Ukraine.
9: Bringing him to the negotiation table, and which is only within reach if he recognises that prolonging the war is the more risky way for him.
8: Later on.
10: It has a little needle and a little barb, and we can, with AI guidance, drive it right to the site of the infection and anchor it into the heart wall.
8: The tiny robots piloted by magnets that could help save lives. And
11: it's actually almost a miracle, and I think it's more feasible in some way that it was under some sort of magical barrier and just

0: waiting for me to describe it.
1: We meet the scientist who's heady after discovering a new species of dinosaur. After this.
2: BBC News with Roisin Hasty. The Vatican says Pope Leo has been treated for lung cancer after an operation to remove the growth. On Sunday, the 71-year-old Pope said the problem had been detected early. The Vatican described the operation as successful. Here's Sarah Rainsford.
3: An official told us that the tumour, the growth that had been detected on the Pope's right lung, was cancerous, and that's why it was removed. He also said that the surgery was somewhat more radical than other forms of surgery because the point was to cut away as much of the tissue as possible to ensure that nothing malignant was left behind. So we know that the entire lower lobe of the Pope's right lung has now been removed. We don't know what results there are, if any yet, of further testing to see whether there is any suggestion that this cancer has spread. At the moment, there is no indication of that.
2: A court in Nevada has sentenced a former gang leader to 40 years in prison for his role in the murder of the American rapper Tupac Shakur in 1996. Prosecutors argued that although Dwayne Kiffedy Davis did not fire the gun himself, he was the ringleader of the group that carried out the drive-by shooting. Ukraine's President Volodymyr Zelensky says a Russian ballistic missile attack has hit an energy facility and a residential building in Kyiv. Two people are reported to have been killed and 21 injured. It's the second attack in as many nights. Dan Johnson reports from the capital.
4: Ballistic missiles have again struck Kyiv before the sirens sounded, warning people to take shelter. When it happened the night before, there was speculation America had cut off access to key intelligence, enabling Ukraine to track incoming threats. Donald Trump denied that was the case.
5: Have we stopped sharing intel with Ukraine?
6: No, we haven't. We helped them. But we're really helping them get to a final answer. We want the war ended.
4: But President Zelensky said another attack had been launched without Ukraine receiving any advance warning from its partners.
2: US federal agents say they've arrested a Saudi national employed by the artificial intelligence firm OpenAI and charged him with concealing a recording device in one of the company's offices. Clitzia Sala reports.
7: Abdurrahman Al-Fazan had worked as an engineer for OpenAI, the company behind ChatGPT, since July last year, but has now been dismissed and arrested. The FBI says he concealed the recording device by wrapping it in toilet paper and attaching it inside a television in his employer's conference room. It says the 35-year-old intended to capture sensitive information about OpenAI's superintelligence technology. It's still unclear what the device recorded. The authorities have not accused Al-Fazan or Saudi Arabia, which is a close US ally, of spying activity.
2: You're listening to the latest world news from the BBC. Colombia's Peace Tribunal has indicted 10 former members of the FARC guerrilla group for alleged war crimes and crimes against humanity targeting indigenous communities during the five-decade civil conflict. The Special Jurisdiction for Peace brought charges including extermination, murder, forced disappearance, torture, persecution, forced displacement, and the use of anti-personnel mines against five indigenous communities. Three of the accused are former commanders of the FARC. The US Treasury Department says it's imposing penalties of more than $1.2 billion on Bank of America for violating anti-money laundering and sanctions laws. The department said the bank, which is the second biggest in the US, had failed to report more than $5 billion in suspicious transactions. The Zimbabwean writer Simbarashe Kundazeza has denied using artificial intelligence to write a short story which won this year's Kane Prize for African Writing. In a social media post, he said The Blue Fighter, a story about a boy whose family experiences hardship, was entirely his own work. It follows the publication of an article which alleged the AI detection software had shown the whole work was AI-generated. And conservationists at London Zoo are celebrating the birth of 15 Afia Barago's puddle frogs, one of the world's rarest and smallest amphibians. Sophie Glass-Ryan has the story.
8: The tiny froglets, which are currently only 5 millimetres long, are the first of their species to be born under human care anywhere in the world. The zoo says their arrival marks a major milestone in efforts to save a species that's at risk of imminent extinction in the wild. Afia Barago's puddle frogs were described as a new species to science only 8 years ago. They exist in just two pools in Ghana's Atua Hills Forest Reserve, and their habitat is under threat from mining.
2: BBC News.
1: Hello and welcome to the newsroom on the BBC World Service. And we start the programme with the news that Pope Leo has undergone an operation to remove a small cancerous tumour on his right lung. The Vatican said the procedure, which involved part of the lung being cut away, was successful with no complications. A spokesperson said that after the operation, the Pope awoke normally and returned after a brief period of observation to his room. The Pope had announced on Sunday that this operation was imminent. I heard more from our correspondent, Sarah Rainsford, who's in the Vatican.
3: Reading back between the lines of what he said at the time, it's clear that tests had been done and that he knew what he was going in for. Of course, nobody else knew the full picture, which we now have, or at least closer to a full picture. We've heard just recently from the Vatican in a briefing to explain the statement that they put out, and that is to say that doctors did confirm that the lump that was found on the Pope's right lung was cancerous. They said it was removed. That went well, as expected. But they also said, as expected, they had to remove a fairly large section of the Pope's lung, the lower lobe, the entire lower lobe of his right lung. They said that was, in their words, to make the procedure more radical. But when I asked what that meant, it was essentially to ensure that nothing malignant was left behind. So I think a serious operation. It took 90 minutes. The Pope was in there for 3 hours in total in the operating theatre. He's now back in his room in the hospital. We're told he's awake, and we've even been told he's asking for his dinner. So he seems to be in relatively normal spirits considering the ordeal that he's been through.
1: And Sarah, what do we know about any further treatment or testing going forward?
3: I asked that of the Vatican, the spokesperson who we were just briefed by, and he said they just don't know, or certainly he said that's not in the statement at the moment, we don't know. Normally, when a tumour like this is found and removed, there would be further tests done of the lymph nodes, for example, to see whether the cancer might have spread. When I mentioned that, the Vatican referred me to the Pope's own words, which were to say that the nodule, as he described it at that point, was localised and had been caught early. So I think we'll have to wait and see in terms of further testing. In terms of further treatment, again, we asked, would there be chemotherapy? Did we know what was going to happen? And we were told they don't have the answers at this point from the doctors. So I think we'll just have to wait for an update from them. But certainly, I think for Catholics all over the world and here in Rome, where people have been at the hospital praying today for the Pope's health, I think this is worrying news.
1: Yeah, you mentioned that. The nature of the papacy is that the popes tend to be relatively elderly, so people expect health conditions to appear during a papacy, but nevertheless a shock for Catholics around the world and a worry.
3: Yeah, I think so, because particularly, I mean, this is a relatively young pope. He's only 71, and this is the very beginning of his papacy. So I think it's worth remembering what it was like here a year and a half ago when he was elected, people remembering the long illnesses of Pope Francis and then Pope Benedict before him, and of course Pope John Paul II before that, who all suffered serious ailments. Of course, Benedict himself stood down as Pope because of his illness. So when Pope Leo was elected at the conclave, there was quite a lot of talk about, well, he's a young Pope and he's a healthy man. He plays tennis a lot. He goes to the gym. He's fit. They expected this to be the story of the papacy. Now, that has changed, I think, today. Although, as I say, the Vatican is stressing that the operation was successful. And at this point, we don't have any suggestion that the cancer has spread. So people are concerned. I spoke to a lady up at the Gemelli Hospital today. She said, oh, we thought that this was a young and energetic Pope. Now we see he's vulnerable. And she said she felt awful when she first heard the news that the Pope was having the operation. So I think she'll be even more worried tonight.
1: That was Sarah Rainsford. The hugely influential American rapper Tupac Shakur was gunned down in a drive-by shooting in Las Vegas in 1996, but it has taken 30 years to get justice for his murder. The former gang boss, Dwayne Keefe D. Davis, was arrested back in 2023. He didn't kill Tupac, but in September he was convicted of orchestrating the murder, and now a judge has sentenced him to 40 years in prison.
0: You're hereby judged guilty of first-degree murder with use of a deadly weapon, a felony. As to the first-degree murder portion, you are sentenced to 20 years to life. As to the deadly weapon enhancement, you are sentenced to a mandatory consecutive 20 years to life. The aggregate sentence is 40 years to life. You are hereby remanded.
1: Our Los Angeles correspondent, Sharma Khalil, told me more about the shooting and the case.
9: Tupac Shakur had just turned 25 when he was killed. He was a superstar. He was one of the most, if not the most, influential voice in hip-hop at the time. He'd sold millions of albums. He'd had a couple of platinum records that summer. I remember vividly All Eyes on Me just blasting through cars and parties at the time. He was really the face and the sound of hip-hop. And then the news about his murder in September 1996, and who was there and what happened, and that now infamous CCTV footage of him and his entourage attacking who we now know is Dwayne Keefe D. Davis's nephew. And now we know of the role that Keefe D. Davis, or Dwayne Davis, has played in that. He hasn't been convicted of pulling the trigger, Keefe D, but he has been convicted and found guilty of orchestrating that shooting. And most of the crucial evidence has been by him, in his own words. He had talked to police. He had co-written a memoir in which he places himself in the white Cadillac where the shots were fired, in which he says that he handed a gun to the back seat. And even though his lawyer has tried to convince the jury that this was all bravado, that it was fiction written to sell books, the jury had found him guilty of first-degree murder, of using a deadly weapon, and now he's been sentenced. He says he plans to appeal. But as it stands, he's looking at 40 to life in prison, so looking at likely spending the rest of his life behind bars.
1: And perhaps not surprisingly, because it took 30 years to reach this point, it was emotional, particularly for friends and family.
9: It was a day of raw emotion for that family. And I will say, having followed that trial for so long, today was a day where you saw all of those feelings, all of that hurt, all of this trauma displayed on Setra Shakur's face. She's Tupac Shakur's younger sister, and she was standing in front of the judge trying to fight back tears and failing as she spoke about losing her big brother, spoke about the responsibilities that fell to Tupac Shakur at a very young age because of how poor the family was, but also his activism. And then she cried when she spoke about how much she missed her brother.
10: I miss my brother. I do. I miss his skin. I miss his scars on his head. I miss the way he ate. I miss his recipe of barbecue chicken. I miss his laugh. He laughed so full and so big. We lost something. Our whole generation lost something huge.
1: And Shima, Tupac's musical legacy is such that even now this is a huge story, isn't it?
9: It is, because for many generations who wouldn't have seen him, who wouldn't have been contemporary to his music, they're still influenced by his music. His style is very unique. He was such a talented orator. He was such a talented poet. And it all came from a place of truth. And I think all of these messages that he has had in his music, the success that he's had at a young age, still resonates to this day.
1: Shima Khalil in Los Angeles. The prestigious American university, Cornell, has suspended some parties on its campus for the rest of the academic year in response to a former student's gang rape allegations. It is one of a series of new safety measures. Well, the alleged rape of a woman by seven men in 2024 took place at a fraternity house. That's a building where undergraduate members of a male college organisation live and socialise. And it's in those places where this ban is in place. Here's our North America correspondent, Nada Torfik.
11: This crisis has caused outrage on Cornell's campus. Students have protested and faculty have called for a vote of no confidence against the administration. As the university continues trying to manage this crisis, it has now announced that fraternity parties will be suspended until the end of the academic year to allow for a thorough review to determine whether and how they can safely continue. If any fraternity is found holding an in-house party, the university said they will receive an immediate emergency suspension. Cornell's president said they must acknowledge where they have fallen short and take meaningful action. The school will also add sexual assault investigators to its police force and staff to its civil rights office. Jane Doe's lawyer in a statement said these steps will hopefully go a long way to help ensure that there are no more Jane Doe's.
1: That was Neda Torfik in New York. You're listening to The Newsroom from the BBC World Service. Now, Ukraine's capital, Kyiv, was hit by Russian missiles for the second night in a row on Tuesday, and President Volodymyr Zelensky said he received no warning whatsoever. Officials from the Trump administration said recently that the US may soon stop sharing intelligence with Ukraine, but President Trump insists that intel is still being shared and that efforts to end the Russia-Ukraine war are continuing. The missiles struck a power plant and a residential building. Our correspondent Dan Johnson filed this report from Kyiv.
4: I was in this same spot 24 hours ago when I counted 5 missile strikes on the edge of Kyiv before the sirens sounded. The warning only went after the missiles had hit. And there's been speculation here through the last few hours that that happened because the United States had withdrawn the key intelligence that enables Ukrainian systems to identify targets, missiles or drones that are coming towards its towns and cities. That was denied by Donald Trump. He said that he was still helping Ukraine, that it had the intelligence it needed. But President Zelensky has again posted on X saying that his city, his country, has been hit by Russian ballistic missiles without any intelligence being shared by international partners. So that means his people are at risk. They say the cause of this is being investigated. There's been some speculation this may have been because of weather conditions or because Russia is using a new model of missiles. There's not been any confirmation of exactly what the gap here is that has left these skies vulnerable. But it's been laid bare just what a threat Russia can pose. And a power plant has been hit in Kyiv. And that's why Zelensky has accused Russia of breach the energy ceasefire that Donald Trump announced just a couple of days ago.
1: That was Dan Johnson in Kyiv. Now, is Europe prepared to deal with what it sees as the Russian threat? And what needs to be done to enhance its security? Well, these were the key questions raised at the Warsaw Security Forum in Poland. Politicians, military officers and academics came together to share and debate their views on the challenges and the solutions, with NATO's top commander sharing his theory for victory against Russia, or as he sees it. The BBC's Abduljalil Abdusulov sent this report from the forum.
12: Warsaw Security Forum is an international conference that brings together presidents, prime ministers, ambassadors, military commanders to discuss the issue of security in Europe. And the main buzzword of this year's forum is Russian threat.
13: The war in Ukraine was in the center of almost all discussions. Few disputed the fact that European security ultimately depends on what happens in Ukraine. And Germany's foreign minister, Johann Wadephul, explained what's the only way to force Putin to start negotiating.
14: We have to look to his assessment, to the elements of his thinking, and change the scenario for him, and bringing him to the negotiation table, and which is only within reach if he recognizes that prolonging the war is the more risky way for him personally or for his regime.
13: But what if Russia decides to attack Europe? NATO's top military commander, General Alexis Grinkevich, says that the alliance is ready to defend its members and deter Russian aggression should Moscow decide to follow this path.
15: My theory of victory is simple. We will block the initial attack. If the attack persists, we will blunt it and prevent enemy advance. And if required, we will break the enemy's forces and the operational warfighting system that is arrayed against us.
13: But how will this be implemented? General Grinkevich gave a rather vague picture, preventing Russian forces from seizing territory and overwhelm their formations.
15: Should the adversary choose to press the attack or commit his reserves, we will break the warfighting system engaged against us. This includes not just the attacking force itself, but anything and everything that supports, sustains, or controls that force.
13: This theory may sound good on paper. In reality, NATO member states are worried. The US is currently reviewing its military presence in Europe, and they may withdraw their planes, ships, weapons, and thousands of troops stationed there. Some states, like Poland, however, are hopeful that the US will open a new permanent base in their country. Magdalena Sobkowiak-Czarnecka, Poland's deputy defense minister.
16: The decision could be made at the end of the whole process, which will end up around December. But at this moment, the work is already going on. So the visits from US to look for the potential place for the base has been done. The special law is prepared in Poland. So we are working on that, and I hope to have good messages at the end of the year on this one.
13: While politicians and military officers sounded upbeat, some questioned whether Europe can defend itself without America.
1: Abdul-Jalil Abdurasulov reporting there from Poland. And if you head to the website bbc.com/news, you can hear British concerns about perceived threats from Russia coming from the head of MI5, that's the intelligence service. There's an article by our security correspondent Frank Gardner on what the MI5 chief has been saying. Now, delivering doses of medicine to specific parts of the body with pinpoint accuracy is a very tricky task, as you can imagine. But now a study has shown how that could be done far more effectively than ever before. The key, it seems, is using minuscule robots piloted by magnets. Axel Krieger, professor of mechanical engineering at Johns Hopkins University in the US, was the senior author of this study.
17: We are helping to treat endocarditis. It's a significant health problem affecting about 50,000 patients every year in the US alone. It's a bacterial infection of the heart wall. It is being treated with intravenous injections of antibiotics, and the dose that actually reaches the infection is really small. So what we are trying to do is really boost the effective dose of antibiotics right at the site of infection through novel milli-robots that we can deploy.
4: So tell me about these very, very small robots.
17: It's a pair of robots. One is a small little needle robot, just the size of maybe your pencil tip, under 3 millimeters in diameter. It has a little needle and a little barb, and we can, with AI guidance, drive it right to the site of the infection and anchor it into the heart wall. The second robot is a drug module, so we can then bring it to the needle robot. It releases over, you know, minutes and hours a high dose of antibiotics, and then after the treatment, we can bring all of them out, all under magnetic actuation. All that is built into the little milli robots is a small little permanent magnet, and then it's driven by electromagnets on the outside of the body. So there we have changing fields and can steer the milli robot right to the site of the infection. We tested this in a heart model under a realistic flow condition and verified that we have a success rate of close to 100% in docking and undocking and can steer with an accuracy of a few millimeters. We also tested this in a real heart, a pig heart from a butcher, to just test that we have enough force for anchoring and docking and undocking.
4: Presumably, the next stage is going to be animal experimentation and then finally clinical trials?
17: Yes, we really need to go from a heart that is from a butcher to a live animal. So that's a big step. And then from our heart model to a live animal would be the next steps before we can attempt first in human studies.
1: Axel Krieger there speaking to Tim Franks. Now, finding a brand new species of animal is the dream of many young researchers. When that animal is a predatory dinosaur, it makes it all the more exciting. That is the experience of an academic from Leeds University in the UK. The fossilised skeleton he'd been studying was actually found more than a century ago and had, it seems, been miscategorised. Dr. Cassius Morrison is the person who set the record straight. Here he is describing how the moment of realisation felt.
18: In the UK, most dinosaur bones have actually been studied at least once and applied multiple techniques. So it's actually almost a miracle it sort of was left for 100 years. And I think it's more feasible in some way that it was under some sort of magical barrier and just waiting for me to describe it and name it as a new species.
1: For him, it was clearly an almost mystical experience. Kate Ferrand has the details.
8: A PhD student was investigating the skulls of dinosaurs when his supervisor gave him a fossil from the Natural History Museum. He believes it must have been overlooked in a drawer since being bought 100 years before as part of an amateur paleontologist's collection. The fossil had been found on a beach on the Isle of Wight's southwest coast. The researcher realised it was unique and belonged to an agile and very fierce dinosaur. It's thought the prehistoric creature would have been the weight of a tiger and looked like an elongated velociraptor with very long arms and large claws. The Invicti Bellatrix, or unconquered female warrior, would have eaten baby dinosaurs, small mammals, crocodiles and lizards. The researcher described its discovery as rather magical.
1: That was Kate Ferrand. Now, since she bounded onto the music scene in the 1980s, the singer Cyndi Lauper has been famous for her iconic outfits, brightly coloured hair, and the big hits like Girls Just Want to Have Fun and Time After Time. Now, though, she's parting with some of her more memorable costumes at an auction in New York. She's been speaking to the BBC's Francesca Flynn.
19: Looking around the way things are in the world, first of all, why are you holding on to this? Second of all, this would be a good time to share, to inspire people again, to remember times that were a little more creative and a little more individualistic. Because rock and roll and fashion were always hand in hand, always, always, no matter what anybody tells you, they're looking at the rockers, okay? They always were. And the rockers were looking at fashion. The foundations of how I grew up with music, whether it was Petula Clark, come on, the first time I saw her with a little cap, or Lulu, come on. I was a little kid. I looked at them, I was like, all right, I'm in. It was like, meet the Beatles. I met them, I like them, I'm in, you know.
20: You have connected to sort of new generations via social media. And I think that's a really fascinating concept. How have you found new generations listening to your music, connecting with your fashion?
19: It has to go back and forth. It has to connect. Listen, if you want people to listen to you, you have to listen to them.

I did tour all through England. And I remember my friends saying, well, you're going to tour through England. Now, you just don't expect them to be emotional and, you know, very loud, because that's not them. But when I toured, I could hear them cheering, and I thought there was so much love. I was like, oh, my gosh, how wrong can anybody be saying that these people don't have emotional, you know, heart and joy? And it was, I'll never forget it, ever.

0: 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That's it for this edition of the programme. 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
8: Deborah Tice's son, Austin, went missing in Syria. She's been looking for him for years, and so too has the US government. I'm Josh Baker, and in today's episode of Where is Austin Tice, we uncover the secret talks that took place to try and bring Austin home. That's coming up on the BBC World Service after the news.
0: BBC News with Nick Miles. The Vatican says Pope Leo has been treated for lung cancer. That's after an operation to remove part of his right lung. A statement described the operation in Rome as successful and said further tests would now be carried out. A former gang leader has been sentenced to 40 years in prison for his role in the murder of the American rapper Tupac Shakur. Prosecutors argued that although Dwayne Keefe D. Davis did not fire the gun himself, he was the ringleader of the gang that shot Tupac. Saudi Arabia says four people have been wounded by debris from two Houthi missiles that had intercepted over the capital Riyadh. The Saudi Civil Defence Agency said 15 homes were damaged. Ukraine's President Volodymyr Zelensky says a Russian ballistic missile attack has hit an energy facility and a residential building in the capital, Kyiv. Two people are reported to have been killed and 21 injured in that attack. Colombia's Peace Tribunal has indicted 10 former members of the FARC guerrilla group for alleged war crimes targeting indigenous communities. One incident cited was the Caqueta in 1997, when Marxist rebels allegedly killed seven indigenous people. They're accused of collaborating with their opponents. The FBI say they've arrested a Saudi national employed by the artificial intelligence firm OpenAI for installing a secret recording device in one of the company's offices. The bureau alleged that Abdurrahman Al-Fawzan intended to capture sensitive information about OpenAI's superintelligence technology. And researchers in Britain have discovered a new species of dinosaur after fossil from southern England was re-examined for the first time in more than a century. A PhD student made the investigation. That's it. Thanks for listening.
8: I'm Josh Baker. You're listening to the BBC World Service. For years, I've been investigating one of the biggest missing person cases of our time. This is Where is Austin Tice?
9: It's been 3 months now since an American freelance journalist went missing in Syria. His name is Austin Tice. He's 31 years old. Tonight, Austin's parents are in Lebanon hoping to learn more about what happened to their son.
8: By November 2012, it's been 2 months since anyone has seen Austin publicly. The last sighting was in a staged abduction video that appeared on YouTube. So his parents, Deborah and Mark, travel to Beirut. They know Austin is somewhere across the border in Syria, but this is as close as they can get to him.
10: We're here to appeal for help from people in the region. And especially to whomever is holding our son, Austin, that they treat him well, keep him safe, let us contact him, and most of all, return him to us as soon as possible.
8: On a small stage, they peer through a sea of microphones. This is the beginning of a media campaign to bring global attention to Austin's case.
7: Our main purpose is to try to make contact with our son and to bring him safely home.
8: There's an exhaustion in their faces that comes from being parents who can't reach a missing son. And that's a feeling shared by many families. Throughout the Civil War, Syrians are disappearing in huge numbers. And Austin isn't the only American.
11: At least 11 American citizens have been jailed, tortured, or killed.
12: James Foley was working for a French news outlet.
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14: Another U.S. reporter, Stephen Sotloff.
15: Syrian American aid worker, Leila Shwikani.
16: Majid Kamalmaz, a 61-year-old American psychotherapist who...
8: America has a hostage problem. Not because it lacks power. It has highly effective intelligence agencies, diplomats, law enforcement, and a military that can seemingly go anywhere. But each part of that system has its own priorities. So they don't always work as one or share information effectively. So opportunities to help people can get lost inside that system. And this is what Deborah Tice has told me she feels happened to Austin's case for the first 18 months of his abduction.
17: Okay, I bought a really nice Earl Grey.
18: I love Earl Grey.
8: In her daughter's kitchen, over many cups of Earl Grey, I asked Deborah about February of 2014, when she decided to go to Syria to look for her son alone.
18: How did you arrange to go to Damascus?
17: I made sure that nobody knew what I was doing, and I flew to Beirut, got in a cab, and went to Damascus.
18: You got in a cab and drove all the way to Damascus?
17: Yep.
18: Weren't you scared?
17: No. The only thing I was scared of was that my government would find out and prevent me from going. That was the only thing I was afraid of.
18: How long did you plan to be there?
17: I didn't have a plan. I ended up being there 3.5 months.
18: And what were you hoping to achieve?
17: I had no idea. But at least I would be there. I had pictures of him that I gave out, flyers. I met with quite a few people in the Syrian government.
8: Deborah, who has never been to the region before and doesn't speak Arabic, is now inside the Syrian regime's surveillance state.
17: Finally, the foreign minister invited me to meet him. But while I was walking there, I got a call from Mark that said, "Have you heard that the United States has closed the embassies in Washington, D.C.? We'd already closed
18: them." Oh, they closed the Syrian embassy?
17: Yes, and the 2 consulates.
8: To try to stop the Assad regime committing more atrocities against civilians, America has sanctioned the regime and limits official communication with the Syrian government. For Deborah, this timing is terrible. It traps Austin's case in a diplomatic standoff.
17: And so, moments before my meeting, the meeting was, of course, canceled. I never had a chance to get it again. I did all I could in Syria. I did everything I could think of.
18: Was it difficult to leave Syria?
17: Yes. It felt like abandonment. It felt like I was failing and abandoning my son. That's how it felt.
8: Deborah has consistently told me that she feels let down. So what has the American government been doing to find Austin Tice? I'm Josh Baker, and from the BBC and NPR, this is Where is Austin Tice? Episode 6, A Meeting in Muscat. There are typically 3 ways a government can get someone like Austin home. The first is money. Some governments pay. The United States doesn't. The second is the military option. Special forces going in to rescue him. But that's the Hollywood answer. In reality, it's incredibly dangerous, and it would only work if they know exactly where Austin is. And the United States doesn't. The third option is to talk to the captors. But the Syrian regime won't admit they have Austin, and the Americans won't officially talk to them.
19: I recognise that deep voice walking towards me.
20: Good to see you, man. How are you, Ben? I'm doing all right.
8: This is Roger Carstens, a former Special Forces soldier turned America's special presidential envoy for hostage affairs. I first interviewed him at the Four Seasons Hotel in Damascus, just after the regime fell. He was there with the US delegation searching for Austin.
19: Roger, would you just give me some levels?
20: Sure. 1, 2, 3, 4, 5.
8: I've come to see him in Washington, D.C., because back in 2020, Roger managed to begin secret conversations with the Syrians about Austin.
19: How do you begin to set up a back channel with the Syrian regime?
20: It's challenging to restart something because the American government had not really engaged with the Syrian government diplomatically in 8 years. And in a way, what I tried to do is get permission to start reaching out to intermediaries. And I started talking to the head of Lebanese intelligence. Shot him a note on WhatsApp and said, hey, I'd like to introduce myself, maybe have a broader conversation. I said, my goal, however, is to eventually meet the Syrians on the topic of Austin Tice and other Americans that have gone missing in Syria.
19: How did he receive that?
20: Very warmly.
19: So this huge geopolitical global issue is essentially being orchestrated over WhatsApp.
20: Yeah. I find, like, diplomacy, if you can remember what it was like to be 5 years old on a playground, all diplomacy is that, except you wear suits and ties and everyone's gone to Harvard. It's the same stuff, you know, in terms of communicating, I think.
19: So you get this text. What happens then?
20: Head of the Lebanese intelligence came back and said, look, they're willing to do this, but if you do this, you cannot bring up Austin Tice. And I thought, well, that's really a strange request, since I've made it clear that's why I want to go. But I said, sounds good. I hear what you're saying. If you would, please pursue with the Syrians an opportunity to meet with them. We finally get an invitation to go to Damascus, and we went straight to the intelligence quarters there. So we were sitting there with the person who was, at that time, we would have said is the number two or three in terms of power within the country. And we'd also—
19: It was Ali Mamluk.
20: Indeed, Ali Mamluk.
19: Who was the, like, head of all intelligence.
20: Correct. Smart, he's intelligent. Well-dressed, super articulate, commands a room. But I have to think that he's probably the one that gave a lot of the orders that resulted in the deaths of well over 100,000 Syrians.
8: Ali Mamluk is one of President Assad's most trusted men, deep inside his inner circle and central to Syria's intelligence state. So a conversation with him is, by extension, a conversation with the president.
20: First off, we want every U.S. soldier and all U.S. Equipment out of Syria, number one. Number two, we want to reestablish diplomatic relations, but as a start, we'd like you to open up your embassy in Damascus. And number three, remove all sanctions. And if you do all that, then we might be willing to talk to you about your concerns.
19: What goes through your mind when they say that? Because those aren't small requests, right? Those are, you know, geopolitically shifting requests.
20: Yeah.
19: They're huge.
20: Yeah. I mean, I think I probably didn't want to judge too much in my mind what was in the art of the possible at that time.
19: Really? You weren't in your head going, like, well, that's never going to happen?
20: Well, you know, because I always wonder, like, what could we get away with? So maybe the idea that we have to remove every soldier out, that could be transitioned into something else. In terms of sanctions, maybe I could talk them down a little bit on that. And on the embassy, maybe what I could offer there is to say to them, well, why don't we get a team out there and we'll take a look at it. So instead of just saying, no, no, no, impossible, ain't gonna happen, I'm thinking to myself, I wonder what I could get away with that might result in me getting some information on Austin Tice.
8: In effect, they're beginning to negotiate.
19: You have obviously been told not to bring up Austin Tice.
20: I brought it up. The one thing that could speed up this timeline is if we could get some information on Austin Tice. I threw that out there, and to their credit, he actually leaned back in his chair and he responded. We spent, you know, about 15 minutes or so talking about...
19: What did he say?
20: No one would ever really bring up Austin's name, but who are these people that you're talking about? Because there were other Americans, too, that had gone missing, and I was able to actually slide a list over to them. And they were, you know, in a way, playing a game of, we don't know about these people, so tell us more. And what I tried to do was not to be too accusatory at that point. We'd like your help in determining what happened, and if possible, finding him and them.
19: So in a way, you're kind of leaving the door open for, like, if they want to miraculously invent, we found this person, we found
20: 100%.
19: Austin in a barn somewhere.
20: 100%. That was absolutely conscious.
8: Roger returns to America and debriefs with intelligence agencies, politicians, and diplomats. He gives them every bit of information he can. What was said, who was there. He even draws a diagram of the room. As they start to consider what their next move might be, President Trump goes on Fox News and is asked about President Assad.
2: And is it true that after Assad gassed children for the second time, that it was you that wanted to take out Assad, that you had a good sight on him, and that it was General Mattis who talked you out of it? And if it is true, do you regret not taking him out?
21: I would have rather taken him out. I had him all set. Mattis didn't want to do it. Mattis was a highly overrated general, and I let him go. He worked for Obama.
8: He says he wanted to kill Assad. His statement goes viral. The Syrians go quiet. And 2.5 years go by before the Americans can get back in a room with them to discuss Austin Tice. This time, Roger sends his deputy, and President Assad appoints a new envoy.
22: There we go.
23: Hello.
24: Hi.
23: How are you?
24: I was stuck with the traffic now. The number of cars in Damascus may be tripled since the fall of the regime.
23: Yeah.
8: This is Imad Mustafa. He led the Syrian delegation. He's thin with a shaven head, smartly dressed as you'd expect from a diplomat.
22: Would it be possible to put a microphone on you?
8: In downtown Damascus, my colleague Sara and I are shown into his living room. Syrian art adorns the walls alongside ornate furniture from China, his last diplomatic posting. We sit and begin to discuss the secret talks that this time took place on neutral territory, in Muscat, Oman.
24: We arrived to the guest house, and then the American delegation came, exuberant, happy, started shaking hands with everyone, the Syrian delegation, and asking me about if I slept well and in which hotel I was staying. I am sure they already knew in which hotel I was staying. How was my trip? Was it comfortable? You know the American style. So the ice melted immediately. And we engaged in a very, very long discussion that lasted 5 hours, 20 minutes. So we discussed almost everything, the Syrian crisis, Israel, Palestine, Lebanon, everything.
19: What sort of things were they saying to you about Austin?
24: They would say and repeat time and again, nonstop, if you engage with us trying to find where is Austin Tice, we promise you it will be a game changer and things will change between us and you. They are willing to withdraw from the oil fields and gas fields that they are occupying in northeast Syria.
19: Did it surprise you that they were willing to offer something that big?
24: Yes, absolutely. Absolutely.
8: So Imad says the Americans came to the table with a big offer. If this is true, it's hard to overstate its significance.
25: Today, the White House announced the first deployment of U.S. forces to Syria. Dozens of special operations troops will be sent.
26: American boots will now be on the ground in Syria. The plan is
8: to... In 2015, American troops officially enter Syria to fight the militant group ISIS. Over the next few years, the group is crushed into an insurgency. But the Americans don't leave. Around 2,000 troops remain in Syria. Many in strategic areas.
27: A U.S. military convoy is helping secure oil fields, not only from ISIS, but from Syria and Russia as well.
28: Keeping the oil, we have the oil, is secure. We left troops behind only for the oil.
8: The troops give the American government influence over vast oil reserves, potentially worth tens of billions of dollars. Reserves President Assad wants. And Imad Mustafa says, he's being told that they might give that up for Austin Tice. let me pause my conversation with Imad for a moment. I need to take you back to Roger in Washington, D.C.
19: Imad has said to me that it was put on the table that America would withdraw its troops from Syrian oil and gas fields for the return of Austin Tice.
20: I've always wanted to say this, and I don't think I've ever said it in 7 years of doing this work, and that is, I can neither confirm nor deny that.
19: But you're not denying it.
20: I couldn't talk about it even if I wanted to.
19: I'm aware there's a limitation on how specific you can be, but theoretically, that would be a huge offer for Austin.
20: Yeah, it would be. It would be huge, vis-a-vis ISIS, the Kurds, the Turks, the Syrians, oil fields. I mean, it would have been huge.
19: Some people will look at that as you are willing to essentially potentially make a concession for one American citizen that would in some ways prop up Assad if that was to go through, and this is a mass murderer. Are you conscious of that disparity between, you know, the value of one American life and a concession that might be given that could influence the lives of countless Syrians?
20: Yeah, I mean, obviously, I mean, we really are. And
19: how do you weigh that?
20: Gosh, I have so many ways I could answer that. And by the way, there might be ways that I would feel about it personally, but you're there specifically to get Austin Tice out. I had a chance to participate in the return of 65 Americans while I had this job for 5 years. And every night after we get a return, you know, you go and you look at yourself in the mirror, and you should be elated because you got that American back. But usually, in a way, you're elated, but you're also sick to your stomach because you know to get that American back, you had to give something. You had to do something and make some sort of accommodation with a cruel regime.
19: Nothing's for free.
20: Nothing's for free.
19: The Americans offer, you say, this huge geopolitical gift to Syria. We'll give you back the oil and gas fields. We'll move our troops. How did President Assad receive that information?
24: Please, you have to remember, we never trusted the Americans on any promise or plan. From the Syrian perspective, all promises from the Americans are hollow promises that they will never honor or keep.
17: There were other Americans who were being held in Syria and who were missing, like Majd Kamal Maz or Leila Shwekani. Did any of these names come up in the negotiations?
24: En passant, like if they have talked about Austin Tice for 300 minutes, they mentioned these names once in half a minute, and that's it. For years, the only reason they were contacting us was Austin Tice. It was such an open book. Everybody in Syria thought that Austin Tice was not just an ordinary journalist who came and disappeared in Syria.
19: What do you mean by that?
24: With all this interest in Austin Tice, incredible interest, he must be a very important CIA operative.
20: I could literally probably write 30 pages on how many times I heard that from all the countries. He must have been a spy.
19: I think the Syrians are surprised by the scale to which the focus was on Austin Tice.
20: Yeah. What they would also make it hard for the Syrians to, like, wrestle with is, if you wanted to look like what a CIA officer might look like, I mean, that's Austin Tice. Good-looking, well-built, tough, smart, combat vet, officer. And yet, he wasn't. He was a journalist out there doing his job.
19: Austin wasn't CIA.
20: No, he was not.
19: Unequivocally.
20: He was not a CIA. He was a journalist.
19: There was another thing that Imad has said to me. Imad's read was that he felt there was a disparity between the focus on Austin compared to other U.S. hostages. Because I think that there will be some people, rightly or wrongly, who feel that the, you know, Austin as the sort of white American poster boy to some degree was prioritized over, say, like American hostages like Majd Kamal Maz, the psychotherapist, or Leila Shwekani, the human rights activist. You know, people with a sort of more Arab heritage and things like that. Do you think that's fair?
20: I would say that Austin might have received the preponderance of diplomatic time. Well, for the main reason that if you can get a breakthrough on Austin, then you've opened up the door. You put your foot in the door and can start perhaps making more progress on the others. And we lacked strong information on all those cases.
8: A few months later, they return for a second round of talks in Muscat with Imad.
24: But this time it was a different meeting. they were not as warm and friendly as in the first time, and the meeting was short. It lasted 1 hour, 10 minutes. They were curt, and they were very clear. Are you going to engage with us or not? I really, really wanted that this could have happened. Really, genuinely. Getting back some oil and some gas will help generating more electricity, having some income. The people were really suffering. What they were looking for is for us to come and tell them, okay, guys, we are willing to engage with you on looking for Austin Ties. But I could not discuss Austin Ties with them because those were my instructions. So the meeting ended quickly. I wasn't able to say anything.
25: What Imad is telling me changes the way I understand the Syrian position. He tells me that before he ever entered the room with the Americans, Assad had given him strict boundaries.
24: I met with President Assad one day before our departure. I asked him an innocent question. What if they insist that we cooperate with them on looking for Austin Tice? He said, we don't have him. I told him, Mr. President, since we don't have him, then this is a very good diplomatic overture. We will prove to them that we are very positive and constructive, and let us together work on trying to sort out the fate of Austin. He said, no, you are not allowed to discuss Austin Tice at all. The Americans are occupying our oil fields and gas fields. They are bombarding us from time to time. They are the cause of the death of tens of thousands of Syrians, and they have imposed sanctions on the Syrian people. They are suffering because of those sanctions, and they are only worried about Austin Tice.
0: How did you feel when he said that?

0: It continues to be in many aspects.
1: The question that we would always ask in our meetings was, if Austin's still alive and Assad has him or knows what happened to him, why on earth is he taking this long? Surely there's something he wants from us, absent these three huge things that are almost impossible. But I think either he killed him and Assad did not want that hung over him, or he was playing a very long diplomatic game in which he might have Austin or have information about Austin, but was going to wait to the right for the right time to use that as leverage to get something that he wanted out of the United States government.
2: In the weeks before the fall of the regime, there was the potential for another round of talks. And this time the Syrians were seemingly going to send some more senior people. Did you take that as an indicator that Austin might be alive, the fact that they were still willing to talk at that stage?
1: I think my belief that Austin was alive was based on, I would say, evidence that I'd seen that people did walk out of those jails that had not been heard of in, you know, 10 or 20 years, based on the what scant trail of evidence we had. I chose to be in the group of people who looked at everything, and the conclusion was that Austin is alive and he is waiting for me to somehow find a way to get him out.
3: So Roger hoped that the next round of talks might actually bring Austin home. But before he could find out if that was going to happen, the regime collapsed and President Assad fled to Russia. After years of talks with the Syrians that never proved Austin was alive, and with Austin still missing, one key question comes into my mind. When was the last time that anyone saw Austin alive? And I think I know who can answer that. Where is Austin Tice? Is presented by me, Josh Baker. For full credits and the latest episodes, search for I'm Not a Monster Presents wherever you get your BBC podcasts.
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8: Hello and welcome to Newsday on the BBC World Service with Anne Soy in Nairobi and James Cottenall here in London.
9: The head of the Western Defence Alliance, NATO, is in Estonia to talk about protecting Eastern Europe from increasing hybrid warfare. We'll speak to a senior Estonian politician.
8: A man found guilty of playing a role in the death of rapper Tupac will spend the next 40 years in prison, convicted in part by his own words.
10: I think he thought enough time had gone by and he was bragging like crazy. You know, he had the gun handed to somebody in the back seat, he said in the book. So that makes him an accessory to murder.
9: The Vatican says the Pope will spend the next week in hospital recovering from surgery after being diagnosed with lung cancer.
8: And pop star Cyndi Lauper is auctioning off memorabilia from a decades-long career in music. That's after the latest world news.
11: BBC News with Roisin Hasty. The Vatican says Pope Leo has been treated for lung cancer after an operation to remove the growth. In a statement, the Vatican said a part of the Pope's right lung was removed during the surgery. Paul Moss reports.
12: It was during a routine checkup that doctors discovered what they called a nodule on the Pope's right lung. But it was only after removing it that they were able to state this was a cancerous growth. The exact diagnosis, lung adenocarcinoma, is a common form of

0: cancer. And even before surgery, the Pope himself emphasized that the growth had been spotted at an early stage. He's now due to spend a week resting, and plans for a papal visit to Uruguay, Argentina, and Peru next month are still due to go ahead.
1: A court in Nevada has sentenced a former gang leader to 40 years in prison for his role in the murder of the American rapper Tupac Shakur. The conviction of Dwayne Kiefer-Dee Davis is the first in a case dating back nearly 30 years. Shai McLeal has more.
2: Tupac Shakur was 25 at the height of his career when he was shot in Las Vegas 30 years ago in 1996. And today, Dwayne Kiefer-Dee Davis will face 40 years to life in prison for the role that he played in his murder. Remember that Kiefer-Dee was not accused of pulling the trigger, but the jury has found him guilty of organizing, of supplying the gun and putting that killing in motion. The judge after that said that he is to face 40 to life in prison.
1: Power outages have been reported across Kyiv following Russian airstrikes on energy facilities and a residential building. The mayor, Vitaly Klitschko, said two people were killed in the attack. 21 others are reported to have been injured. President Zelensky pointed out that for the second night in a row, there was no advance warning from Ukraine's allies. Colombia's peace tribunal has indicted 10 former members of the FARC guerrilla group for alleged war crimes and crimes against humanity targeting indigenous communities during the five-decade civil conflict. Three of the accused are former commanders of the FARC, which signed a peace deal with the government. Warren Bull has this report.
3: The Special Jurisdiction for Peace was created in 2016 as part of the agreement between the FARC and the Colombian government to try to give victims justice. It's now brought charges relating to atrocities committed against five indigenous communities in the south and far east of Colombia. They include extermination, forced disappearance, and torture. One of the incidents cited is a massacre in Caquetá in 1997, when Marxist rebels allegedly killed seven indigenous people they accused of collaborating with their opponents.
1: World News from the BBC. Saudi Arabia says four people have been wounded by debris from two Houthi missiles that had intercepted over the capital, Riyadh. The Saudi Civil Defense Agency said 15 homes were damaged. The Saudi authorities said a Houthi ballistic missile had caused a fire at an administrative building belonging to the state-owned oil company, Aramco. The US Treasury Department says it's imposing penalties of more than $1.2 billion on Bank of America for violating anti-money laundering and sanctions laws. The department said the bank, which is the second biggest in the US, had failed to report more than $5 billion in suspicious transactions. US federal agents say they've arrested a Saudi national employed by the artificial intelligence firm OpenAI and charged him with concealing a recording device in one of the company's offices. Clitzia Sala reports.
4: Abdurrahman Al-Fasan had worked as an engineer for OpenAI, the company behind ChatGPT, since July last year, but has now been dismissed and arrested. The FBI says he concealed the recording device by wrapping it in toilet paper and attaching it inside a television in his employer's conference room. It says the 35-year-old intended to capture sensitive information about OpenAI's superintelligence technology. It's still unclear what the device recorded. The authorities have not accused Al-Fasan or Saudi Arabia, which is a close US ally, of spying activity.
1: And conservationists at London Zoo are celebrating the birth of 15 Afia Barago's puddle frogs, one of the world's rarest and smallest amphibians. Specialists at the zoo, along with conservation groups in Ghana, are working to save the critically endangered species. The tiny froglets, which are currently no bigger than the tip of a pencil, are the first of their species to be born under human care anywhere in the world. BBC News.
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6: In the programme today, we'll hear what Eastern Europe can do to protect itself from hybrid warfare and find out more about the man who spent 40 years in jail for the murder of the rapper Tupac Shakur. We'll also hear about the Pope's cancer diagnosis.
5: And we'll find out why the pop star Cyndi Lauper is putting many of her iconic outfits from her career up for auction. 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The number is +44 77 86 20 50 85.
6: Now, for a second night in a row, Ukraine says they received no advance warning before Russian missiles hit the capital, Kyiv. President Zelensky said that one person had been killed in strikes overnight into Wednesday. Our correspondent Dan Johnson is in Kyiv and explains what he saw as the strikes came in last night.
7: I was stood in this spot last night when I counted five missile strikes on the edge of this city before any warning was given. The sirens only sounded after the missiles hit, and that has happened again tonight. Throughout the day, there's been confusion, there's been to and fro, with some sources suggesting that US intelligence had been cut, meaning that Ukraine was unable to detect incoming threats and to give those warnings to its people to enable them to take shelter when Russian missiles are incoming. Earlier today, Donald Trump said that had not happened, that the US was still helping Ukraine, but it has happened again tonight. There are more buildings burning on the edge of this city because of incoming Russian ballistic missiles that Ukraine has been unable to warn its people about and unable to defend itself against.
6: So President Donald Trump denies that intelligence sharing with Ukraine has stopped. But a week of increasingly frustrated exchanges between Kyiv and Washington has demonstrated the strain on the Western military alliance NATO over the conflict. NATO Secretary General Mark Rutte is in the Estonian capital Tallinn today. Russia's hybrid warfare tactics have become an increasing threat, particularly to the transatlantic alliance's eastern flank, and NATO is looking to expand counter-drone systems and space-based surveillance to better detect, track and eliminate hostile objects. We can now go to Tallinn and speak to Marko Mikkelson, Estonian MP and chairman of the Foreign Affairs Committee of the Estonian Parliament. Welcome to the programme. First of all, how concerned are you about these reports from Ukraine that for a second night they got no advance warning about incoming strikes from Russia?
8: Yeah, definitely. This is very, very dire situation when it comes to Ukraine. The situation in Kyiv, in just a couple of hours, Russia has hit more than dozens ballistic missiles against Kyiv, and Kyiv is basically blacked out at the moment. It shows that Russia doesn't care at all about civilians, and their aim is to really cause massive destruction to infrastructure for Ukraine, to push Ukrainians to give up. But obviously they won't. It's going to be extremely difficult weeks and months and the winter.
6: And from where you sit, what's behind that failure of issuing these warnings?
8: It's very difficult to say. Actually, yesterday when I participated in Warsaw Security Forum, Senator Wicker, also General Kellogg, they all confirmed from their sources from Washington that actually U.S. still delivering messages or information, intelligence information to Ukrainians. There were kind of rumors that Russia started to use different kind of launchers like S-400 air defense systems, which apparently are more difficult to detect. But what is most important, we see that Russia is escalating, and they really would like to massively put pressure on Ukraine, but also at the same time to partners and allies of Ukraine. Are we able to help and defend the skies of Ukraine right now or not?
6: And talking of those partners and of Ukraine, and you're talking about the escalation from Russia, is it your sense that it is also increasing in form of the hybrid warfare? Just this week, we saw 11 sailors go missing after a drone attack on cargo ships off the coast of Bulgaria.
8: Yeah, absolutely, because we have to understand and keep in mind that Russia has two very much connected strategic goals. One is to destroy sovereignty of Ukraine, but also, most importantly, even to destroy security architecture of Europe, to change the status quo of security architecture in Europe. But that means basically to destroy NATO. And that is going on already for this attack. I must say, and this is not hybrid. It's covert war against the West going on for years. It started with informational warfare, and now it's more and more kinetic with all kind of terrorist and sabotage acts. And as you mentioned, also this Bulgarian incident or attack, I must say, incident is too mild to say, they're testing our reaction. And to be honest, reaction so far has been almost non-existent.
6: What more can and should NATO do?
8: It is very, very good question, of course, and it very much depends right now on political will of NATO allies and partners. And critically, the number one question is to help Ukraine. If we are able to put together enough support to Ukraine for them to survive this winter, specifically for cities and towns of Ukraine, then Russia understands that we are not giving up in support of Ukraine. Secondly, of course, we have to defend our own national sovereignty in each domain much better than we have done so far, from not allowing Russians to interfere our political lives. And also, of course, there is very important coordination of intelligence services to detect those possible threats against our critical infrastructure. But Russia, of course, definitely will escalate. But it's not only on the eastern flank of NATO, but everywhere.
6: Many thanks for speaking to us, Marco Mikkelson, Estonian MP and chairman of the Foreign Affairs Committee.
5: Going to the US now, the former gang leader, Dwayne Keefe D. Davis, has been sentenced to 40 years in jail for his part in the murder of rap superstar Tupac Shakur 3 decades ago. Davis was found guilty of one count of murder with a deadly weapon in relation to the drive-by shooting which took Tupac's life in Las Vegas, Nevada, on the 7th of September 1996. Prosecutors successfully argued that although not in possession of the gun which killed the rap star that night, Davis was the ringleader of the group that ordered the murder. In his memoir, Davis admitted that he provided the weapon used in the crime to his nephew, Orlando Anderson. Well, Anderson died at the age of 23 in 1998 in another unrelated drive-by shooting and then was never prosecuted over Tupac's murder. Now, this is the moment that the judge in Nevada sentenced Dwayne Davis to 40 years for Tupac Shakur's murder.
9: You don't get to take a man from his family. You don't get to take his very life, his whole future from him, and just walk away from it. Especially when that man is Tupac Shakur. The world never forgot about him and his death, and neither did Las Vegas. It took us 30 years, but at this time, you are going to face justice for what you did on September 7th, 1996.
5: Well, Kathy Scott is a journalist who covered the murder of Tupac from the very beginning, back in the 1990s, and went on to cover the case to find his killer and to write the book, The Killing of Tupac Shakur. I spoke to Kathy earlier from California.
10: I think one thing I believe is he didn't know that murder did not have a statute of limitations. I think he thought enough time had gone by and he was bragging like crazy. You know, he had the gun handed to somebody in the back seat, he said in the book. Of course, that was his nephew, Orlando Anderson. So he admitted to buying the gun and handing it to him. So that makes him an accessory to murder as far as Nevada law goes.
5: And not just a book, he was talking about in interviews, very, very public about all this.
10: Very, very public. It was almost like he was bragging, and it was really something to behold. And he was interviewed by the police in 2023. Well, the interesting is about 11 years before 2023, he moved to Nevada. You know, so he made it easy for the cops to get him. They didn't have to extradite him to Nevada from California because that's quite a process. You know, they had people on the street. They were watching him for a long time. And then they got him walking down the street. That's how confident he was on his own street taking a walk. I really think he thought he was past it.
5: Why did it take so long to get justice for Tupac Shakur?
10: Well, I was told when you know, I reported on it, I was at the scene of the crime. I was there at the hospital when he died. I was very on the story as a reporter for the Las Vegas Sun. And I was told by the cops that a big trial with gang members and all those people coming into town would be bad for tourism. That was when they were really pushing. They were advertising like crazy, trying to get more people to go to Vegas. That was shocking to me, that a big trial like that would be bad for tourism. So they basically said, well, we couldn't get anybody. We couldn't prove it. I mean, it was really unbelievable. And I think it, and that's the reason I wrote the book, is because it was so easy to solve. And they basically wanted it to go away.
5: What made the story so big? Was it Tupac's fame? Was it the fact that there wasn't an immediate solution to the case?
10: Well, you know, if you break it down and you look at, you know, who was involved and whatnot, you know, the whole thing, you know, Biggie Smalls, and it was planned by him and you know, and Suge, you know, all these conspiracy theories came up because Metro Police Department, they were not solving it. And that helped make it bigger. But I think because Tupac was bigger than life, he was so popular. I was an MTV watcher at the time. I wasn't a big Tupac fan, but I loved his song, Dear Mama. And I think it just took off because rap at the time was huge and taking off, and it made it really more popular. You have a star as big as that, and then, you know, you have a Vegas of all places, which is very publicly. And I think all of those things amounted to the story just taking off. Everybody and their brother was covering it. And Metro Police made it bigger because it was, okay, you know, what's going on? And so everybody was covering the story even more so. I don't think it would have been as big if there hadn't been such a mystery around not solving it. Yeah. And that's why 30 years later, it's even bigger now, I think.
5: Kathy Scott there, a journalist who wrote the book, The Killing of Tupac Shakur.
6: You're listening to Newsday from the BBC World Service with James Copnall in London and me, Ansoi, in Nairobi. A reminder now of the main headlines this hour, as you've just been hearing there. More than three decades after the death of the hip-hop star Tupac Shakur, a former gang leader has been jailed for 40 years for orchestrating the murder. And conservationists at London Zoo are celebrating the birth of 15 Afia Birago's puddle frogs, one of the world's rarest and smallest amphibians.
5: And our top headline, the Vatican says Pope Leo has been treated for lung cancer following an operation to remove a tumour. So a lower lobe in the Pope's lungs was removed in an operation on Tuesday. And in an update afterwards, the Vatican said the surgery had gone well and the Pope will be recovering from it for a week or so. Our correspondent in Rome, Sarah Rainsford, was at that press conference.
11: We've just had a briefing here at the Vatican from an official who has told us that the operation was successful, but has confirmed what he said tests before the operation had suggested, and that is that the tumour, the growth that had been detected on the Pope's right lung, was cancerous, and that's why it was removed. He also said, as you mentioned, that the surgery was somewhat more radical than other forms of surgery because the point was to cut away as much of the tissue as possible to ensure that nothing malignant was left behind. So we know that the entire lower lobe of the Pope's right lung has now been removed. We don't know what results there are, if any yet, of further testing to see whether there is any suggestion that this cancer has spread. At the moment, there is no indication of that. We also don't know yet what kind of further treatment the Pope will need. We've been asking, will he need chemotherapy? Will he need some other form of treatment? And at the moment, the answer is, we just don't know. We don't have that information for you. So I think very worrying for Catholics right around the world. Certainly, there was quite a crowd of people who gathered here at the Gemelli Hospital in Rome as the Pope arrived for his operation this afternoon. They were shouting their encouragement, shouting their greetings to him. Obviously, people very concerned because he made his his announcement here on Sunday on St. Peter's Square that he would have to have an operation. He talked about a nodule. He talked about as if it was a fairly minor procedure. But clearly, you know, this is relatively serious compared to the way he was talking. And so I think people would be watching very closely to see what happens next. For the moment, we're told, though, the operation was a success. The Pope is back in his hospital room. We're told he's awake. And we have been told he's been asking for his dinner, so suggesting he's in relatively good spirits after quite an ordeal today.
5: Sarah Rainsford reporting.
6: At 21 minutes past the hour, time now for some sports news with Isaac Finnan.
12: Yeah, huge news, Anne, for Africa, as Formula One announced that the sport is returning to the continent after almost a 40-year absence. Rwanda has signed a 10-year deal to host a race on a newly developed track 25 miles south of the capital, Kigali. We're going to have plenty of reaction to this news throughout the morning. On Newsday, we'll be speaking to a driver, Axel Jeffries from Zimbabwe, later on in the programme. Elsewhere, Manchester United were beaten 2-0 away at Atletico Madrid, but all the talk is around some sensational comments from defender Lisandro Martinez, who criticised the board for not investing enough in the squad in the summer. The Argentine said, "Last season, we had a fantastic season and we expect more from the top to bring more players to compete because many teams brought many players." He admitted that the players that were there needed to do more, and when he was asked about manager Michael Carrick's position, he did back him, saying, "You can't keep changing the manager. What about other areas? I can't say more." But then he proceeded to say plenty more, including they expected more from our technical director. Not sure how Jason Wilcox will feel about those comments. More sport a little bit later on.
6: Looking forward to that, Isaac. And have you been to watch Formula One anywhere?
12: I have not. I have been to see Formula E, but not Formula One. But I think it will be an absolutely incredible race in Africa. They've been wanting to get a race on the continent for a number of years, so I think it will be fantastic when it finally gets there in 2030.
6: Yeah, many of us on the continent must be thrilled about that, having the chance to finally perhaps watch it here on the continent. James.
5: Indeed. Isaac, thank you. He's back in half an hour or so. Now, China has seen its exports grow quite substantially for the month of September, according to new data released today. Archana Shukla, our business presenter in Singapore, is looking at it. So, hi to you. Give us some details. What is driving this export boom?
13: Well, hi, James. You know, great set of numbers when you look at China's economy right now. 36% increase in September exports at a time when, you know, its global trading partners are raising an eyebrow on the amount of technology products and electric, you know, vehicles that China is exporting from its factories. But that is really driving the huge set of numbers of exports from China. So these are largely driven by AI-related technology products. With all the data centers coming in, there's huge demand for chips, electronic components, you know, computing power, and the entire electricity infrastructure. So apart from the high-end chips that we talk about, NVIDIA not being able to buy from China, there are whole set of things that go into the servers in these data centers, and a large part of that, like the integrated circuits, are coming from China. And, you know, in fact, the value for that has increased almost by 100%. Hybrids and electronic vehicles are the other export items that are driving the growth.
5: Short but sweet, Archana Shukla, thank you very much indeed.
6: Now, the pop star Cyndi Lauper is known for her iconic outfits, brightly coloured hair and huge hit songs. "Girls Just Wanna Have Fun" might spring to mind, or "Time After Time," a song that's been covered over by over 100 artists. She was also the brains behind the score for the musical Kinky Boots. Well, now she's parting with some of her wardrobe as well as pieces of musical history in an auction in New York. From today, the public can see some of her standout outfits, like the Alexander McQueen black beaded cape she wore to the Grammys in 2014. The BBC's Francesca Flynn asked Cyndi why she was prepared to let go of these items.
14: Looking around the way things are in the world, first of all, why are you holding on to this? Second of all, this would be a good time to share, to inspire people again, to remember times that were a little more creative and a little more individualistic. Because rock and roll and fashion were always hand in hand, always, always, no matter what anybody tells you, they're looking at the rockers, okay? They always were. And the rockers were looking at fashion. The foundations of how I grew up with music, whether it was Petula Clark, come on, the first time I saw her with a little cap, or Lulu, come on. It, you know, I was a little kid. I looked at them, I was like, all right, I'm in. It was like, meet the Beatles. I met them, I like them, I'm in, you know.
15: You have connected to sort of new generations via social media. And I think that's a really fascinating concept. How have you found new generations listening to your music, connecting with your fashion?
14: It has to go back and forth. It has to connect. Listen, if you want people to listen to you, you have to listen to them.

I did tour all through England. And I remember my friends saying, well, you're going to tour through England. Now, you just don't expect them to be emotional and, you know, very loud, because that's not them. But when I toured, I could hear them cheering, and I thought there was so much love. I was like, oh, my gosh, how wrong can anybody be saying that these people don't have emotional, you know, heart and joy? And it was, I'll never forget it, ever.

0: pop star Cyndi Lauper there in conversation with the BBC's Francisca Flynn. And one element of the auction is online now, with the live auction going next week on the 22nd of October. Quite iconic dresses I can see on the website here, some of the items that are going on auction. 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
0: Hello, welcome to Newsday on the BBC World Service with James Copnall in London and Anne Soy in Nairobi.
8: As artificial intelligence transforms societies and economies, how will developing countries fare?
0: We'll hear why the authorities in Mauritius have imposed a curfew over a third of the country, of the island.
8: And discuss the announcement that Formula One is heading to Rwanda with a leading African race driver.
9: BBC News with Roisin Hasty. The Vatican says Pope Leo has been treated for lung cancer after an operation to remove part of his right lung. A statement described the operation in Rome as successful and said further tests would be carried out. A former gang leader has been sentenced to 40 years in prison for his role in the murder of the American rapper Tupac Shakur. Prosecutors argue that although Dwayne Kefidi Davis did not fire the gun himself, he was the ringleader of the gang that shot Tupac. Saudi Arabia says four people have been wounded by debris from two Houthi missiles that are intercepted over the capital, Riyadh. The Saudi Civil Defence Agency said 15 homes were damaged. Ukraine's President Volodymyr Zelensky says a Russian ballistic missile attack has hit an energy facility and a residential building in the capital, Kyiv. Two people are reported to have been killed and 21 injured in the attack. Colombia's peace tribunal has indicted 10 former members of the FARC guerrilla group for alleged war crimes targeting indigenous communities. One incident cited was in Caquetá in 1997 when Marxist rebels allegedly killed seven indigenous people they accused of collaborating with their opponents. The FBI say they've arrested a Saudi national employed by the artificial intelligence firm OpenAI for installing a secret recording device in one of the company's offices. The bureau alleged that Abdulrahim Al-Fazan intended to capture sensitive information about the OpenAI's superintelligence technology. And researchers in Britain have discovered a new species of dinosaur after a fossil from southern England was re-examined for the first time in more than a century. A PhD student was investigating the skulls of dinosaurs when he was handed one which he later realised was unique. The 5-metre-long tiger-like predator has been named Invicti Bellatrix Amberina.
8: Thank you for that update. Hello and welcome to Newsday on the BBC World Service with Anne in Nairobi and James in London.
0: In the next half hour, we'll hear about what developing countries can expect from artificial intelligence and find out about protests in Mauritius. We'll also talk to a leading race driver about the announcement that Formula One is heading to Rwanda.
8: If you have any thoughts on that or anything you hear on Newsday, you can send us a WhatsApp or text message on our usual number, +44 77 86 20 50 85.
0: Now, artificial intelligence promises to change the way we work and grow our economies. But as finance ministers and global economic leaders meet in Bangkok for the annual meetings of the International Monetary Fund and the World Bank, there is a big question. Will developing countries share in the benefits of artificial intelligence or risk falling even further behind? Vilas Dar is president of the Patrick J. McGovern Foundation, which funds the use of artificial intelligence for public benefit. He's been taking part in the World Bank discussions on AI this week and joins us now from Dubai. Welcome to the program. So just to put to you the question, is the Global South, are developing countries being left behind in this discussion about AI?
10: Well, good morning and thank you. I think we have a moment where two very different stories about AI are being told. The first is a story of global platforms that are getting billions and even trillion dollars of investment, but risk turning most of the world into consumers and customers rather than co-creators. There's a second version of this story that takes a different approach, one that requires us to invest in countries to build their own capacity to build, adapt, and govern these systems. And unfortunately, this conversation lags far behind where the private sector is.
0: What are your thoughts on, you know, governing the systems? There have been different schools of thought fronted in the recent past, including, you know, having a kill switch that perhaps governments have access to. But on the other hand, others argue that the industry can self-regulate.
10: That's right. Well, before we get to how industry will engage, we should consider the vast disparity in which governments will have the capacity to engage with these tools. There are three different dynamics at play. The first is capital investment. I mean, high-income countries account for over 91% of the initial investment in funding, and it means the benefits will accrue to where they are. The infrastructure gap is substantial. High-income countries host more than 77% of the world's data center capacity, and low-income countries have less than 0.1%. And there's unequal uptake all around the world, from basic internet access that lets people use these tools, all the way through to the governmental capacity to administer them. So my answer is, if we have to regulate these tools, which we must, the question doesn't just become, how do governments writ large engage with technology companies, but rather, how do developing economies have the right-sized voice in questions like, do we shut these tools off, not just when they pose potentially an existential risk, but when they're enforcing economic standards that hurt these countries at their core? We need to think about this not as a question of how we regulate the technology, but as a broader question of public participation in governance, and ensure that as we're investing in developing country capacity to engage with these tools, we're making sure that they're actually positioned as the ones who have the authority, the mandate, and the capability to make decisions about whether or not to turn on or off AI systems, but also how they're integrated into the local economy.
0: But where does human rights fit into this? Because, you know, I'm hearing about, you know, governing and, you know, governments having some substantial power about deciding whether AI, you know, is deployed within their countries. But then we also still have this whole discussion about, you know, governments and how much control they should have on information flow and, you know, control over the internet. So where does this fit?
10: This is exactly the right question. And before we even get to whether governments have a point of view, we should go back to how these tools are being built and deployed. I come from a world of open source technology and building AI tools for nearly three decades. And the question for me has always been, how do you make sure that the design of these tools reflects a language of rights and values, of principles and norms, so that any user or deployer of these tools knows that the technologies are built inside of a human rights framework? Now, that will sound to you hopelessly naive, because we know that the private sector is often pursuing first profit and then maybe secondarily social outcomes. For governments to be able to use these tools in ways that promote human rights, they have to have a capacity to influence their design. And that means we need new forms of institutions that can actually work with private sector companies to design tools that promote data protection and privacy, that actually ensure that their use will be done in ways that increase economic opportunity. Because I can tell you that these tools can be deployed in ways that might, on one hand, increase productivity, but at the same time might turn countries and their users into dependents rather than co-creators.
0: Many thanks for sharing your thoughts on that. Vilas Dar, president of the Patrick J. McGovern Foundation, has been taking part in the AI discussion at the World Bank meeting in Bangkok. And we'd love to hear your comments on AI and how it's being deployed and this whole debate. Our number is +44 77 86 20 50 85.
8: Last night, the Prime Minister of Mauritius announced a curfew covering the capital and other areas with large populations, with the country experiencing some of its worst unrest in nearly three decades. Protests over water shortages and the rising cost of living have escalated into even more potentially violent protests following the police shooting of a young woman. Schools have closed. A leading business group has urged companies to allow staff to work from home. Embassies have expressed their concern. So what is going on? Zoe McCarthy has been monitoring the situation for signal risk and joins us from Cape Town. Welcome to the programme. Perhaps you can start by explaining a bit more about this curfew and in general the government's response to what's going on.
11: Good morning and thank you for having me. Yes, as you mentioned, there has been significant unrest, mainly since the 12th of October. It's been taking place in Mauritius. It started earlier than that as protests over water supply issues and then accelerated after the shooting of a young woman by police at a roadblock near where protests were taking place. The government has responded to this largely through very proactive measures. They have instituted several, initially, when the protests were about water supply, they instituted several measures to help provide more water to households that didn't have, and announced several measures that will take place over the coming months to restore water supply in areas that are having prolonged disruptions. More recently, due to the unrest, the government has instituted curfews, closed schools, and crashes. They've cancelled school exams yesterday, although exams have proceeded today. Schools are still closed. But this morning, a lot of these things have been lifted. The curfew was obviously lifted at 6 a.m. this morning. And along with that, bus services have resumed, although the metro is still closed.
8: And measures on that scale from the government suggest that these protests are pretty widespread and pretty concerning for the authorities. Would that be right?
11: Yes, I mean, the main issue is that these protests have been to a larger extent and far more unrest than has been seen in recent years in Mauritius. It is an unusual situation for the country's security environment. Generally, Mauritius is seen as an active protest environment, but on the small scale and generally non-violent gatherings. So protests to this scale and to this extent haven't been seen, as international reports have been rightly saying, since around 1999. So the government's response to this in that case is logical and is necessary.
8: Sorry to cut across you. Is there any overtly political dimension to this? Are protests being fomented by opposition groups, or does it seem to be fairly spontaneous?
11: That doesn't seem to be the case, no. Protests do seem largely to be due to socioeconomic issues and concerns from the broader population. This really has been coming on for a number of months now. Anti-government sentiment directed towards the administration of Prime Minister Navin Ramgoolam has really fermented since the middle of 2025, or even earlier, over decisions made by the government, primarily pension reforms and more recently, the water shortages and broader cost of living concerns. So this is largely more a population-led thing than an opposition-led thing.
8: Does the government have much room for manoeuvre here, given prevailing global economic winds?
11: Well, the government does have some room for manoeuvre in a more global sense, in the sense that the country still comes from a good position. The country's business environment is seen as a lot more strong and a lot more business friendly than a lot of neighboring countries in Africa. And for this reason, foreign investment is not likely to be completely deterred by protest action that takes place over a few days, if the government is able to successfully curtail this through the measures that they have already put in place. However, if the protests do become a little bit more longstanding, a little bit more prolonged, then this could have a more negative impact on foreign investment, on economic affairs in the country. It would present a fiscal burden for the government, given that they will have to do cleanup and repair operations. There have been reports of police stations being damaged in the protests and other public infrastructure. And it also could cause some disruptions to economic activity if more prolonged. We've seen this in the closure of schools, in the curfew being put in place, and other measures that the government has put forward.
8: And the sort of big businesses that consult with you or use your services, are they significantly worried by what they're seeing?
11: We haven't seen that as yet. As I said, I think in the near term, it does seem that the government has been able to curtail the worst of the unrest. It doesn't mean that this isn't a concern that it could come back in some form. Water shortages specifically are expected to continue until at least December, when the country's rainy season returns. And so because of that, there is still a possibility that protests could return in some areas of the country. Generally, these have been most pronounced in areas of Port Louis and Plaine Willems district. And so these would be the main areas of concern. But at present, it does seem like the government has curtailed the worst of the unrest.
8: So, McCarthy, thank you very much indeed from Signal Risk.
0: You're listening to Newsday from the BBC World Service with James Copnall in London and Anne Soy in Nairobi. A reminder of the main headlines this hour. The Vatican says that Pope Leo has been treated for lung cancer following an operation to remove a tumour. And more than 3 decades after the death of the hip-hop star Tupac Shakur, a former gang leader has been jailed for 40 years for orchestrating the murder.
8: What's happening in the world of sports?
12: Well, Formula One is coming back to Africa from the 2030s when Miranda begins a 10-year deal to host races. The news was announced on Tuesday after much speculation, and it finally returns a sport that travels the world but has skipped Africa since 1993 when South Africa hosted a race. Axel Jeffries is a professional racing driver from Zimbabwe. He's currently on the GT World Challenge Europe Tour. And I asked him how he felt when he heard the news that Africa would hold one of the most prestigious motor racing races.
13: It's very exciting. I mean, there's been talk about a race in Africa now since I started motorsport. So for it to finally come to fruition is quite nice. I'm very excited. I'm hoping I'll be at the first event as well. But it's great news just for the whole of Africa as a continent.
12: For you personally, you've had dreams of racing in Formula One for years. And as an African kid, as an African man, does knowing that the continent is going to get a race sort of make that dream feel a little bit more tangible?
13: 100%. I mean, I would say naturally over the last probably 20, 30 years, any driver from Africa, if they wanted to have a career in motorsport, they were inclined to chase the dream elsewhere. But now the fact that there will be an African race, I think it will be quite inspiring to a lot of African drivers. It will inspire the youth quite a lot as well. And hopefully it brings more opportunities to African drivers.
12: How do you see this opening up the pathway, I guess, for African drivers?
13: Formula One / motorsport brings a lot of opportunities beyond just driving. So by F1 coming to Africa, it will kind of highlight to everyone what a big industry motorsport is. All the elements of motorsport will inspire the youth, whether that's to come in as an engineer, whether that's as a mechanic, as drivers, as team coordinators. So I think by the race being there and people being able to see it firsthand, I think that in itself will make quite a change.
12: They say that Formula One, that they have 100 million fans on the continent already, and that this is an opportunity for them to expand that fandom. Do you see this as an opportunity for them to do that and for Formula One to kind of, you know, fight with other sports that have the attention of young Africans?
13: 100%. I mean, obviously you have certain sports in Africa that have been big for generations, be that football, rugby, cricket. But that's purely because motorsport hasn't been there. And we already saw with Lewis Hamilton coming into Formula One as a black driver, what that did and how his fan base in Africa kind of brought eyes into Formula One. So I think naturally the race going there the fan base for Formula One will grow. And I think it will be quite exciting.
12: It's really interesting you mentioned Lewis Hamilton, because I know there was an article on the BBC website from earlier on this year, actually, where he said that he didn't want to retire from Formula One until he could race in a Grand Prix in Africa. Now, I don't know. I think he's in his late 30s. So 2030, they haven't given an exact date of when the race will be. It could be maybe outside of his times, but he would have had a big part to play in getting a race in Africa, right?
13: He definitely played his role. I think it's been on his agenda for a long time now. And I mean, Lewis is still at the top of his game. 2030 is only, what, 4 years away. So in my mind, I think we'd still see Lewis there, and it would be great for him to be there if the race when the race goes to Rwanda. So I think he'll be there.
12: What about you?
13: Well, I'll definitely be there. Obviously not as a driver, though. But my career's taken off internationally. I'm quite happy with the direction it's going. And not only in Formula One, but also in GT racing, we're starting to see races go to Africa. We have Kyalami 24 Hour going there for the first time in January, which I'll be taking part of. So it's nice to see quite a lot of international events now going towards Africa.
12: And it must be for you, you know, to race at home on your home continent. That must feel quite special.
13: It is cool. It's you know, I started racing in Zimbabwe and then South Africa. So South Africa is a little bit like a second home to me. I have a lot of friends there. Obviously, at a young age, I was dreaming about having an international career in motorsport. So to go there and do what we dreamt of doing, what we love doing on home soil, it's always special.
12: Yeah, it really, really will be exciting to see Formula One back in Africa for the first time in almost 40 years. That was Axel Jeffries, a professional racing driver from Zimbabwe.
8: Yeah, tell us a little bit more then about the race, about the circuit, how it's going to work.
12: So what we know at the moment is the circuit is being designed by a former F1 driver. He's called Alex Wurz, and we think that the race will be around about 6 kilometres long. There's going to be 17 corners, and it's, as I mentioned earlier on, it's going to be around about 25 miles from the capital, Kigali. It's going to be somewhere that showcases the Rwandan landscape. I'm looking at pictures of the proposed track, and it looks absolutely beautiful on the BBC Sport website. Lots of green land around it, and it's going to completely regenerate the area in which the race is going to take place.
8: And there had been some sort of competition. South Africa wanted to host.
12: South Africa wanted to host a Formula One race for many years. They, of course, hosted the last one in 1993, but they just weren't able to get the funding together. Morocco also were really interested in hosting a race and they also weren't able to get the funding together. And it is Rwanda who have managed to step up. Of course, plenty of questions about Rwanda's human rights record. Lots of people accusing them of sports washing and using this race as an opportunity to sports wash. But for them, they will say that this is an opportunity for them to develop their economy.
8: Isaac Fannin, thank you very much indeed.
0: Now, the African Commission on Human Rights and People's Rights has called on states that retain the death penalty to ban executions. While more than 40 African countries have fully or partially abolished capital punishment, others are expanding its use or considering its reintroduction. Focus on Africa's Nkechi Ogbonna spoke to Intisa Fakir, an expert on North Africa and the Sahel at the Middle East Institute, who's been monitoring the debate. She began by explaining some of the justifications given by those in favour.
14: So from the government's perspective, there are a couple of different justifications. The first one is the ability to apply a punishment that fits the crime, especially when we are talking about grave crimes. The second argument is the point of deterrence. And this is, I think, a very important one for governments. The argument is that applying capital punishment and a death sentence could have a deterring effect. And then, of course, the third one is sort of either removing or incapacitating a dangerous, let's say, offender. And then I think ultimately, all of this is supposed to serve to respond to the victims and the public's need for justice. So these are, from the perspectives of the government, the main kind of arguments for maintaining this. But I think it's important to look at these each one and to kind of remember that we don't have a lot of studies that show us that when people understand that death penalty is an option, that they are less likely to commit crimes. And then I think for, in terms of removing criminals or incapacitating, you know, dangerous criminals, I think there are other options to apply rather than the death sentence. For example, life in prison. That's a severe punishment as well that can be applied.
15: Mm. And, you know, in sister countries like Nigeria, for instance, have, you know, people that are on a death row. It's estimated that about 3,000 people are actually waiting execution in Nigeria, for instance. Could you talk us through what that does to them, the inmates, and then the families and their relations, despite Nigeria not carrying out any execution in a decade now?
14: Yeah. Look, I mean, I think the impact is pretty serious from the victim's perspective. This is essentially a period of limbo that they live in, a prolongation, if you will, of the sort of, you know, not knowing how things are going to go. And, you know, they have been promised a certain punishment and they continue to wait for years and years and years without a sentence being applied. So I think from their perspective, it kind of ultimately it robs them from that sense of sort of, you know, here's what we were promised and here is what we were delivered. I think the Nigerian example is quite a stark one where you have thousands of people living on death row, which is in itself a cruel kind of end in itself, as human rights groups have pointed out. So from the perspective of the state, it's, you know, it's important to show that you have the option to apply the most severe punishment, but then not applying it can have these consequences both on victims and on perpetrators.
15: Right. Do you believe that there are circumstances where the death penalty, you know, should be used? Because critics have argued that the continent is battling things like terrorism, armed banditry, and some have prescribed that the death penalty should be introduced in cases like that. Is that something that you agree with?
14: Well, I mean, I think for me, when we talk about this particular aspect of the debate, the question is, you know, what is politically necessary or politically difficult from what is important in, for security and for justice for the victims? And so that's sort of how I tend to look at it. And I think for governments that are battling banditry, as you mentioned, terrorism, and these sort of severe security issues, understandably, they want the strongest possible tool to be able to apply. But I'm not sure that that establishes that execution is going to deter from the appeal of issues like terrorism or banditry and so on. I think a life sentence is always a possibility, but I think here again, the most important security tool are going to be not necessarily the sentence itself, but it's going to be well before we get there, like effective intelligence gathering, effective investigation, sound prosecution. And then, of course, the most important tool of all is going to be prevention. So I think these are all important aspects to have in place before we talk about whether or not abolishing the death sentence is sort of a good option for any given government. Because I think abolishing the

0: balance the argument against human rights concerns and what would deter people in the future?
1: Look, I think it's a very serious concern. I think ultimately this is what the whole process is about, is to give justice. And I think it's important to achieve that effectively, right? And here I would just be cautious that, you know, an execution always means closure or justice for families, because there is not really conclusive evidence, at least from the research that has been conducted so far, that the death sentence, capital punishment, is always capable of providing that for families. Mm. I think what victims and their families need is a lot more than just one sentence. I think they need to know the truth about whatever crime was committed. They need to know that the right person is the one that is being convicted and going to be punished. Of course, I think they need, you know, meaningful punishment, or a punishment that fits the severity of the crime. That is without debate. But I think in some cases, they also need significant, you know, social and psychological support. Sometimes they need compensation. And I think this is really perhaps the most important thing also for them, is to make sure that whatever, you know, that their state and that their system is going to prevent this from recurring.
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1: What role do our younger listeners play here at the BBC World Service? 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
2: I'm Tanya Beckett. 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We're asking, can middle powers reshape the world?
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3: Hello, welcome to Newsday on the BBC World Service with James Copnall in London and Ansoy here in Nairobi. Coming up in the next hour.
4: As Ukraine continues to report Russian strikes, the head of the Western Defence Alliance, NATO, is in Estonia to talk about protecting Eastern Europe from increasing hybrid warfare.
3: The Vatican says the Pope will spend the next week in hospital recovering from surgery after being diagnosed with lung cancer.
4: AI has solved some of the biggest questions in maths. We'll speak to a winner of the biggest prize in mathematics about whether the field has a future. And in sport, Formula One is set to return to the African continent for the first time since the 1990s. We'll be talking about the Rwanda Grand Prix. That's coming up after the latest world news.
5: BBC News with Roisin Hasty. Messages wishing Pope Leo a swift recovery have been pouring in from world leaders after he underwent surgery to treat lung cancer. Australia's Prime Minister Anthony Albanese and the UN Secretary General Antonio Guterres said their thoughts were with the Pope. Earlier, the Vatican said a part of the Pope's right lung was removed during what they described as a successful operation in Rome. Here's Sarah Rainsford.
6: An official told us that the tumour, the growth that had been detected on the Pope's right lung, was cancerous, and that's why it was removed. He also said that the surgery was somewhat more radical than other forms of surgery because the point was to cut away as much of the tissue as possible to ensure that nothing malignant was left behind. So we know that the entire lower lobe of the Pope's right lung has now been removed. We don't know what results there are, if any yet, of further testing to see whether there is any suggestion that this cancer has spread. At the moment, there is no indication of that.
5: A court in Nevada has sentenced a former gang leader to

0: 40 years in prison for his role in the murder of the American rapper Tupac Shakur in 1996. Prosecutors argued that although Dwayne Kiefer Davis did not fire the gun himself, he was the ringleader of the group that carried out the drive-by shooting. Power outages have been reported across Kyiv following Russian airstrikes on energy facilities and a residential building. The mayor, Vitaly Klitschko, said two people were killed in the attack. 21 others are reported to have been injured. Earlier, President Zelensky said that for the second night in a row, there'd been no advance warning from Ukraine's allies. A Ukrainian man is due to stand trial in Germany on charges of organising the operation that blew up the Nord Stream gas pipelines. The explosions cut off Western Europe's largest source of Russian natural gas. Serhii Kiy and Ukraine have both denied any involvement. Jessica Parker reports from Hamburg.
1: Images of gas gushing to the surface of the Baltic Sea 4 years ago prompted the world to ask, who could have blown up parts of these major pipelines that run from Russia to Germany? A Ukrainian man, named under German privacy rules as Serhii Kiy, is scheduled to go on trial here in Hamburg. Prosecutors say that in 2022, he'd been an officer in the Ukrainian army. He's suspected of leading a team to lay explosives using a rented yacht. Allegedly, this was on behalf of Ukrainian state agencies to prevent Russia from using revenues to fund its full-scale invasion.
0: The FBI says a Saudi national employed by the artificial intelligence firm OpenAI has been arrested and charged for installing a secret recording device in one of the company's offices. Abdulrahman Al-Fazan, who's 35, worked as an engineer for the company behind ChatGPT since July last year. BBC News. Two top leaders of India's cockroach junta party have been jailed for 5 days on allegations of trespassing. The party's founder, Abhijit Dipka, said the pair had been arrested for raising the Indian flag at a well-known protest site in Delhi. The youth-led movement has been among groups calling for the resignation of India's Electoral Commission chief following a controversial revision of the voters' register. Colombia's Peace Tribunal has indicted 10 former members of the FARC guerrilla group for alleged war crimes and crimes against humanity targeting indigenous communities during the five-decade civil conflict. Three of the accused are former commanders of the FARC, which signed a peace deal with the government. Warren Bull reports.
2: More than 450,000 people are estimated to have been killed in Colombia's civil conflict. The Special Jurisdiction for Peace was created in 2016 as part of the agreement between the FARC and the Colombian government to try to give victims justice. It's now brought charges relating to atrocities committed against five indigenous communities in the south and far east of Colombia. They include extermination, forced disappearance, and torture.
0: Opposition lawmakers and education specialists in Peru have criticised a government proposal to ban short skirts and makeup for girls in schools and long hair for boys. On Monday, the Conservative president Keiko Fujimori said the plans were part of efforts to end bullying and sexual harassment in the classroom. And researchers in Britain have discovered a new species of dinosaur after a fossil from southern England was re-examined for the first time in more than a century. A PhD student was investigating the skulls of dinosaurs when he was handed one, which he later realised was unique. The 5-metre-long predator, believed to have been an agile and very fierce dinosaur, has been named Invicta Bellatrix Amberina, or Unconquered Female Warrior. BBC News.
3: Many thanks for those news updates. 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We are live in London with James Copnell and here in Nairobi with me, Anne Soy.
4: Coming up, we've got updates for you on Russian attacks in Bulgaria or off Bulgaria's shores. We'll hear about the Pope's health and speak to a mathematician, world-leading mathematician, who says artificial intelligence is annihilating his field of research. And would you hire a companion if you were feeling lonely and your loved ones were far away? We'll hear about what is being called the loneliness economy in China.
3: We'd love to hear your comments on that. And you can send us a text or a WhatsApp message on our usual number, which is +44 77 86 20 50 85.
4: For a second night in a row, Ukraine says it received no advance warning before Russian missiles hit the capital, Kyiv. That then is a row over intelligence sharing with Western countries. Well, President Zelensky said that one person had been killed in strikes overnight into Wednesday morning. Our correspondent Dan Johnson in Kyiv explained what he saw as the strikes came in last night.
5: I was stood in this spot last night when I counted five missile strikes on the edge of this city before any warning was given. The sirens only sounded after the missiles hit, and that has happened again tonight. Throughout the day, there's been confusion, there's been to and fro, with some sources suggesting that US intelligence had been cut, meaning that Ukraine was unable to detect incoming threats and to give those warnings to its people to enable them to take shelter when Russian missiles are incoming. Earlier today, Donald Trump said that had not happened, that the US was still helping Ukraine, but it has happened again tonight. There are more buildings burning on the edge of this city because of incoming Russian ballistic missiles that Ukraine has been unable to warn its people about and unable to defend itself against.
4: A little earlier on Newsday, we spoke to Marko Mikkelson, Estonian MP and chairman of the Foreign Affairs Committee of the Estonian Parliament, who also said that the US government had confirmed intelligence is being shared.
6: Yesterday, when I participated in Warsaw Security Forum, Senator Wicker, also General Kellogg, they all confirmed from their sources from Washington that actually U.S. still delivering messages or information, intelligence information to Ukrainians. There were kind of rumors that Russia started to use different kind of launchers like S-400 air defense systems, which apparently are more difficult to detect.
4: But a week of increasingly frustrated exchanges between Kyiv and Washington has demonstrated some of the strain on the Western military alliance NATO over Russia's invasion of Ukraine. And there is growing alarm about it spilling into neighbouring states too, after a dramatic increase in air and sea incidents in the Western Black Sea. On Tuesday, suspected Russian drone attacks off Bulgaria's Black Sea coast struck two merchant ships, leaving 11 crew members missing. They are the latest in a series of attacks on ships, targeting in total five vessels close to Bulgaria's territorial waters. So let's go to Sofia, speak to Andrei Gurov, a former caretaker Prime Minister of Bulgaria and a candidate in the upcoming presidential election. Welcome to the programme. What do you make then of these developments off the coast of Bulgaria?
7: Well, hello, James. It's good to be with you. What we have seen in the recent days is that four civilian ships were struck and two sunk. And we have sailors which were lost at sea. So earlier, this happened about 70 miles off our coast, but yesterday it was only 15 miles, which is practically right next to our territorial waters. And what needs to be clear to the public is that the Black Sea trade routes, they carry grain, they carry energy and other goods to the world. So this is not only a problem of Bulgaria, but it's a security problem for Europe as well.
4: And you are convinced completely that this is Russia's doing?
7: Well, of course, we need a full investigation, but let's not be naive. Russia's war against Ukraine has turned the Black Sea region into a major security risk. And we have seen a rising number of hybrid attacks in Europe. In Bulgaria, we have seen explosions at arms depots. We have seen drones falling on our territory, and we still don't have any answers to these recent cases. Of course, it would be a mistake to wait for another attack before we take any measures. That's exactly what happened last week.
4: So what then would be, to your mind, appropriate measures in response to all this?
7: Well, we have discussed, of course, publicly, but we need to invoke Article 4 of the NATO treaty and start direct consultations with our neighbors and NATO allies. We have seen a lot of warnings in the last weeks, but there has been only hesitation, mixed messages, and no real urgency on the side of the government. So on our side, we need coordination with Greece, Romania, Turkey, and I know from experience how that works, because in the spring, when we had the escalation in Iran and Iranian missiles were threatening Bulgarian territory, we discussed this with Greece, and defense minister, Dendias, and what Greece did at that point was they relocated a whole Patriot battery and a couple of F-16 fighter jets so that we could secure the Bulgarian territory.
4: Okay. Just to be clear, for those not intimately acquainted with the NATO treaty, Article 4 means member states will consult together when they believe their security is threatened.
7: It doesn't implicate
4: automatically military action.
7: Exactly. We are not talking escalation here. We are talking just consultations with our allies. This has been invoked by Bulgaria and other member states in 22 and more recently in Poland when there were drones in the airspace of Poland.
4: One of the things Russia has been saying is that it has been attacking vessels delivering military cargoes to Ukraine. Is that part of the problem? Is Bulgaria then helping the Ukrainian war effort and therefore seen as by Moscow as a threat?
7: As we said, these are civilian ships which were hit, and Bulgaria is not involved in any of those incidents. But of course, the whole situation in the Black Sea region has been the threats there have escalated. So any activity of Russia in that region needs to be thoroughly investigated.
4: Andrei Gyurov, thank you very much indeed, former caretaker Prime Minister of Bulgaria.
3: Thirteen minutes past the hour, time for some sports news with Isaac Fennin.
8: Yeah, Africa will host Formula One races again. Rwanda will host races for 10 years from 2030. It'll be the first time the continent has had races there since 1993. The track will be built 25 miles south of the capital, Kigali. Here is the F1 president, Stefano Domenicali.
9: It's something that will be the legacy of all of us, to be able to, you know, to be here in this moment of, I would say, very special. We needed this moment.
8: Yeah, we're going to have plenty on that story a little bit later on. Let me give you some Champions League updates. Manchester United defender Lisandro Martinez has called out the club's hierarchy for not investing in the squad more in the summer after they were beaten 2-0 away at Atletico Madrid. Martinez said he expected more of the club's technical director, Jason Wilcox. It's a fifth United match without a win. Elsewhere, some big shocks. Norwegian champions Viking drew 3-3 with Bayern Munich. Huge result for them. And Belgium side Club Brugge went away to Italy and beat Inter 4-3 in a cracker. More sport from me a little bit later on.
3: Isaac, many thanks. Now, China has seen its exports grow quite substantially for the month of September, according to new data released today. And Achana Shukla has been keeping an eye on that from our business desk in Singapore. Achana, give us the details. What's driving the export boom?
10: Well, it's largely driven by AI-related technology exports and, you know, with more and more data centers coming up, there's demand for more chips, but also of the other electronics that go into these big, large servers in the data centers. And a lot of that comes from China. So whether you talk of chips, you talk of the computing power, electricity infrastructure, or something like integrated circuits, which are really the brains inside the data centers, but also in your smartphones and electric vehicles, many of that has been coming from China. And that's really the main driver of the 36% increase in exports for the month of September. Also, electric vehicles, EV cars from China have also gone up quite substantially, something which, you know, countries in the European Union and the US are all not very happy with. But they are certainly, you know, with the good price points that they offer and the discounts they offer, they have really been selling quite a lot. And, Chinese factories have been exporting them quite a bit. And that really is driving the export growth.
3: What does it say about the state of China's economy?
10: Well, Anne, you know, it really clearly shows that China is actually relying on foreign consumers to pay and for economic growth, because its own people, domestic consumption is not that good. People are not spending, in China. And really, it's the export factories that are driving the growth. If we look at the import data, the imports actually have also gone down for things that consumers in China, the Chinese consumers, use. But imports have only gone up for raw materials for export factories. So that really is something. The other aspect is, because they are exporting more than they are importing, their trade surplus is going to a record $1 trillion this year, and that will be a major worry when they talk to their trading partners like the US and Europe.
3: Achana, many thanks for the updates.
4: Now, last week, OpenAI published more than 700 mathematical manuscripts, in essence, answers to problems that some of the world's smartest people have been working to solve for years or even decades. In the days that followed, Professor Hugo Dumesnil-Copin, a winner of the Fields Medal, the highest prize in mathematics, spoke to colleagues at the French Mathematical Society, confiding, "On Tuesday night, I cried and it woke up my daughter," explaining that AI companies have annihilated his field of research. It reveals perhaps a complex human reaction to a technology which could signal advances in many fields while questioning the role and purpose of humans. We can speak now to Professor Hugo Dumesnil-Copin. Welcome to the programme. I would love to think that those tears were tears of joy, but I suspect they weren't.
11: Hello, yeah. It was very emotional moment for many reasons, but one of the reasons is that it was kind of a shock, right? I mean, there was an automatization, what took years was now taking a few hours on a computer. So these were very complex feelings to embody at this time. So the day after, we were back on work, but it's true that this was a shocking moment and a defining moment for mathematics.
4: That's very interesting, that idea, it's a defining moment for mathematics, because presumably that is something you've spent decades, many, many years engrossed in, that maths is a career, but perhaps also a passion for you.
11: Yes, for many mathematicians, probably all of them, math is a passion. You know, there is a human endeavor of discovering new mathematics. So today, in some sense, this changed. Now, the machine is discovering this mathematics, maybe helped by human. But what is going to be our, let's say, profession in the future is going to be slightly different from what it was before.
4: Before we get into that and the changes, are you confident that AI got all those problems it believed it solved right? Can we know that at this point?
11: At this point, it's way too early. You have to imagine that, for instance, just for the papers that are very close to what I was doing, it's thousands of pages of proofs, and you don't read a proof as fast as you read a book, a novel or something like that. It will take years to be absolutely certain about all the details. But we will get there. The human will get there. There will be actually, it's going to be very interesting, collaborations, creativity to try to understand that. But it takes time.
4: Why is it possible for AI to do things that humans have struggled to do?
11: I think mostly at this stage, AI is able to build on what mathematicians developed in the last decades. And in certain aspects of its reasoning, it's much faster than us. In my field, for instance, it was able to use mathematics that is very computational, like where you need to compute many things, you have many formulas, and it does it better than human because it does it sometimes in an automatized fashion. So it brings things that we are not the best at, and there is kind of a complementary vision to that, that we also brought to AI things that it needed to be able to be good at mathematics.
4: And that part of it, the human dimension, does that imply that there will be things AI will never be able to solve, that it will almost always need a human dimension, for some things at least?
11: It is way too early to say, but one thing that is for sure and why I'm very optimistic still on the situation is that, you see, you have the world of what AI can solve. It's kind of artificial math, if you want now. And before it was much smaller than what mathematicians could prove. Now it's much it's going to become much bigger. But the very important thing is what mathematicians can understand. You know, all these papers, they are up there, but somebody in the street cannot just open its laptop and start reading these things, understanding them. You need, in some sense, a human messenger that is going to be understanding that and be able to turn it into something that many more mathematicians or maybe scientists or maybe in a few years, who knows, people in the street will be able to understand. So what AI can understand on its own is not really the question, is how do we use AI to get a better human understanding of the math world?
4: So does the mathematician, the scientist, then end up becoming that messenger, a sort of very highly qualified journalist, if you will, interpreting what AI is teaching us?
11: I don't know, this is an analogy that I should think more about, but there is something of that. It's going to be somebody passing the knowledge to others, a little bit like, you see, before, like expert mathematicians, they were discovering on their own the new math, and then they were transmitting to, say, math teachers, then to that were transmitting to kids. Now it's like there is a new player in the game who are maybe alone, maybe with the help of mathematicians, but is going to discover the new math. This is AI. And then we have to understand it, to digest it, to kind of transform it into something that is eatable for other human to comprehend. Because remember, one thing is very important. It doesn't make any sense to know how to make a computation if you don't know when you should do it. You see, mathematics is an ability that you want to be able to use. And this, we are human, we want to use it as human. So we need human to explain to us how to do.
4: What about beyond that, the pure joy, sense of achievement from solving something? Will that disappear for a mathematician?
11: I think it's just going to change. It's, you know, I went into math because I love to understand like math courses. And, you know, these were not new. Like, I mean, I was not creating new math by doing that. So I think it's going to be just the same for professional mathematicians now. We have to find joy in rediscovering, if you want, or in understanding the proofs that were produced, again, maybe with a little bit of help of human, but a lot of help from AI. And this is fine. I mean, I actually always enjoyed reproving things. I always enjoyed finding the gem, you know, in the middle of a proof, the idea that make it click.
4: Yeah.
11: This type of things, it's still there, right? On contrary, we have more things to work with. So in some sense, they need even more energy and mathematician than before.
4: Hugo Dominique-Copin, thank you very much indeed.
3: Now, in China's bulging cities, despite the huge crowds, or maybe because of them, residents can feel very isolated and depressed. It's made worse because loved ones often live far away chasing employment. Now, a new industry being dubbed the loneliness economy has emerged, with people hiring themselves out as companions who can help solve problems or just be there to listen. Our China correspondent Stephen McDonald reports from Beijing.
12: Riding on Beijing's underground train network is the place you really get a sense of how heaving this city is. As crowds pile on and off trains, up escalators, through walking tunnels. Yet for some, this travel experience is not one of community, but isolation. This is one of 18 cities in China with more than 10 million residents. There are people everywhere, and yet, in these mega centres of modern life, you can still feel lost and alone. In fact, so many people feel this way that a new loneliness industry has sprung up here to serve their needs.
13: Young lives on the outskirts of Beijing. Her kids and grandkids are also in the city, but they're all busy with their own lives.
14: Loneliness is my biggest difficulty. When I want a conversation, I talk to the TV. My eyes are getting worse. I felt hopeless. I said to my son that I'd rather die, and even asked him about euthanasia.
13: Yet now the 91-year-old says her life has turned around because of the support she's getting from a new service.
15: Ah, yeah.
13: On the day we met Young, she had a visit from Ying Wei. He set up a company which not only delivers meals daily to elderly people in his area, but can also pick up medicine for clients or fix something in the house, and importantly, will sit down for a chat.
15: The elderly treat us like their children, and we treat them like our own parents. We are trying to really understand their needs. Often they don't realize there are solutions available for many of their problems.
14: I can't lose Ying Wei and his team. They've got a good heart.
13: This company is part of a wave of services which are appearing in China, designed to help the lonely. Securities company Sinolink valued this new sector last year at around $7.4 billion, and the nature of modern society seems to be driving it ever more. In China, family members often live apart as loved ones chase employment. This can make something seemingly mundane a source of panic and depression, like dealing with hospital bureaucracy in a new city. 23-year-old Liu Yanyan is available to pick up test results, give advice on booking a specialist, and will accompany her often young clients on a doctor visit.
14: People have no one to talk to after work. If they go to the hospital, they go alone and can feel scared or anxious. So they turn to medical escorts like us for company during this time.
13: The pressure cooker life of China's big cities, with long hours of work and high-rise living, can leave little time for community connections. Those getting into the loneliness industry here think all of this is pointing to many years of even greater demand for what they have to offer.
3: Stephen McDonald reporting. And I must say, James, that for this part of the world, this is a really strange story because this is a very communitarian society where you just show up in someone's home and you chat or strike a conversation with a stranger in public transport. How is it in the UK?
4: I think probably there is a sense of increasing loneliness, maybe particularly among older people, but I don't think we're at the stage where people are paying to have a companion in the way we heard in Stephen McDonald's report there. More to come here on Newsday.
16: This is the BBC World Service with Joel Hammer telling the story of a Jewish boxing champion who was betrayed with devastating consequences.
17: 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Brill and his family went into hiding, but the decision to hide was a perilous one.
16: Amazing sports stories. The Worst Betrayal. 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
3: A former gang leader has been sentenced to 40 years in prison for his role in the murder of hip-hop legend Tupac Shakur.
4: Hungary moves to roll back restrictions on LGBT rights in a major parliamentary vote.
3: And Formula One is heading back to Africa after more than three decades, with Rwanda set to host the Grand Prix. That and more coming up after this news.
0: BBC News with Roisin Hasty. Power outages have been reported across Kyiv following Russian airstrikes on energy facilities in a residential building in the Ukrainian capital. The mayor, Vitaly Klitschko, said two people were killed in the attack. Earlier, President Zelensky said that for the second night in a row, there'd been no advance warning from Ukraine's allies before a Russian ballistic missile attack. Messages wishing Pope Leo a swift recovery have been pouring in from world leaders after he underwent surgery to treat lung cancer. Australia's Prime Minister Anthony Albanese and the UN Secretary General Antonio Guterres have said their thoughts were with the Pope. A Ukrainian man is due to stand trial in Germany later on Wednesday after being accused of organising the operation that blew up the Nord Stream gas pipelines in 2022. Saudi Arabia says four people have been wounded by debris from two Houthi missiles that are intercepted over the capital, Riyadh. The Saudi Civil Defense Agency said 15 homes were damaged. Official data shows that exports from China have increased by 36% year on year. The BBC's business correspondent says the boom has mainly been driven by the high demand for technical components needed for AI data centers. Colombia's Peace Tribunal has indicted 10 former members of the FARC guerrilla group for alleged war crimes targeting indigenous communities. One incident cited was in Caquetá in 1997, when Marxist rebels allegedly killed seven people they accused of collaborating with their opponents. And researchers in Britain have discovered a new species of dinosaur after a fossil from southern England was re-examined for the first time in more than a century. A PhD student was investigating the skulls of dinosaurs when he was handed one, which he later realised was unique. The 5-metre-long tiger-like predator had very long arms and large claws.
3: Many thanks for that summary. Hello and welcome to Newsday on the BBC World Service. We're coming to you live from Nairobi with me, Anne Soy, and from London with James Copnall.
4: Over this next half hour, we're going to hear about the sentencing of the man convicted of directing the killing of the rapper Tupac Shakur 3 decades ago. Get an update about the Pope's health as well.
3: Also, Formula One returns to Africa after more than 30 years. Your comments on that or on any other story that you hear on the programme, welcome. You can send us a text or a WhatsApp message on our usual number, which is +44 77 86 20 50 85.
4: Starting in the US, a former gang leader, Dwayne Keefe Davis, has been sentenced to 40 years in jail for his part in the murder of rap superstar Tupac Shakur 3 decades ago. Davis was found guilty on one count of murder with a deadly weapon in relation to the drive-by shooting which took Tupac's life in Las Vegas on the 7th of September 1996. Now, prosecutors successfully argued that although not in possession of the gun which killed the rap star that night, Davis was the ringleader of the group that ordered the murder. In his memoir, in fact, Davis admitted that he provided the weapon used in the crime to his nephew, Orlando Anderson. Now, Anderson died at the age of 23 in 1998 in another unrelated drive-by shooting and so was never prosecuted over Tupac Shakur's murder. Now, this is the moment that the judge in Nevada sentenced Dwayne Davis to 40 years for Tupac's murder.
18: You don't get to take a man from his family. You don't get to take his very life, his whole future from him, and just walk away from it. Especially when that man is Tupac Shakur. The world never forgot about him and his death, and neither did Las Vegas. It took us 30 years, but at this time, you are going to face justice for what you did on September 7th, 1996.
4: Well, Kathy Scott is a journalist who covered the murder of Tupac 30 years ago and went on to write the book, The Killing of Tupac Shakur, one of the first to be released about the murder. I spoke to Kathy earlier on the line to California.
19: I think one thing I believe is he didn't know that murder did not have a statute of limitations. I think he thought enough time had gone by and he was bragging like crazy. You know, he had the gun handed to somebody in the back seat, he said in the book. Of course, that was his nephew, Orlando Anderson. So he admitted to buying the gun and handing it to him. So that makes him an accessory to murder as far as Nevada law goes.
4: And not just a book, he was talking about in interviews, very, very public about all this.
19: Very, very public. It was almost like he was bragging, and it was really something to behold. And he was interviewed by the police in 2023. Well, the interesting is about 11 years before 2023, he moved to Nevada, you know. So he made it easy for the cops to get him. They didn't have to extradite him to Nevada from California because that's quite a process. You know, they had people on the street. They were watching him for a long time. And then they got him walking down the street. That's how confident he was on his own street taking a walk. I really think he thought he was past it.
4: Why did it take so long to get justice for Tupac Shakur?
19: Well, I was told when I reported on it, I was at the scene of the crime. I was there at the hospital when he died. I was very on the story as a reporter for the Las Vegas Sun. And I was told by the cops that a big trial with gang members and all those people coming into town would be bad for tourism. That was when they were really pushing. They were advertising like crazy, trying to get more people to go to Vegas. That was shocking to me, that a big trial like that would be bad for tourism. So they basically said, well, we couldn't get anybody. We couldn't prove it. I mean, it was really unbelievable. And I think it, and that's the reason I wrote the book, is because it was so easy to solve. And they basically wanted it to go away.
4: What made the story so big? Was it Tupac's fame? Was it the fact that there wasn't an immediate solution to the case?
19: Well, you know, if you break it down and you look at, you know, who was involved and whatnot, you know, the whole thing, you know, Biggie Smalls, and it was planned by him and Suge, you know, all these conspiracy theories came up because Metro Police Department, they were not solving it. And that helped make it bigger. But I think because Tupac was bigger than life, he was so popular. I was an MTV watcher at the time. I wasn't a big Tupac fan, but I loved his song, Dear Mama. And I think it just took off because rap at the time was huge and taking off, and it made it really more popular. You have a star as big as that, and then, you know, you have a Vegas of all places, which is very publicly. And I think all of those things amounted to the story just taking off. Everybody and their brother was covering it. And Metro Police made it bigger because it was, okay, you know, what's going on? And so everybody was covering the story even more so. I don't think it would have been as big if there hadn't been such a mystery around not solving it. Yeah. And that's why 30 years later, it's even bigger now, I think.
4: And throughout the trial, Tupac Shakur's family were present. What were they saying?
19: They left the room the autopsy phone of mine was one of them. It became evidence because of a gunshot wound that showed in it. And they left the room several times. I mean, they're very stoic. And I think that they were there to represent their family, represented Fannie Shakur. I mean, I wished, you know, she could have been there, his mother, to see it. You know, finally, justice for her son, because that's what she wanted. She died, you know, I forget how many years after Tupac, but she died of cancer. But that was her thing, you know. Fannie Shakur wanted to see justice, but she also wanted to keep his name out there and keep his essence and his music and who he was. That was what she was all about. And she was such a promoter of him after he died. And I just wish she could have been there to see, you know, justice take place and finally somebody be held accountable for her son's murder.
4: Kathy Scott, journalist and author of The Killing of Tupac Shakur.
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8: Here we're going to start with football. Manchester United were beaten 2-0 away at Atletico Madrid, but all the talk is around some sensational comments from defender Lisandro Martinez, who criticised the board for not investing enough money into the squad in the summer. The Argentine said, "Last season, we had a fantastic season and we expect more from the top to bring more players to compete because many teams brought many players." He admitted that the players there needed to do more, and when he was asked about manager Michael Carrick's position, he did back him, saying, "You can't keep changing the manager. What about other areas? I can't say more." He had said more about the technical director. He said that he expected more from Jason Wilcox. Let's see what Michael Carrick had to say about those comments.
20: I think it's a little bit on the emotions of the game as well, of coming here and being disappointed not to, to get something from the game, and straight after a game for me is not the time to talk about that interview, because I've not seen it, so I can't really comment on that. But I think it's important for us to move forward quickly, really. I think there's a big game on Sunday, and it's really important that we move forward and we stay focused on that. There's disappointment within the group. I'm bitterly disappointed in certain things, and the boys are as well, as a group of players.
8: Yeah, Formula One has announced it is set to return to Africa for the first time since 1993, following the signing of a new 10-year deal with Rwanda to host the African Grand Prix. The news has been met with excitement across the continent, which hosts over 100 million Formula One fans. And in sub-Saharan Africa, almost 60% of the fans are under the age of 35, according to Formula One. Speaking yesterday, Rwanda's President Paul Kagame said, for more than three decades, the world's premier motorsport championship has raced without this continent. Well, that is about to change. And for more on this, we can speak to Kriya Gangia, South African presenter and host of F1 Extra, Africa Trackside on Super Sport. Welcome to the program, Kriya. I suppose from 2030, you will literally be at trackside at an African race. You must be incredibly excited.
21: I definitely cannot wait. I think it's going to be one of the most exciting things that are coming to the world of Formula One.
8: This news has been talked about for a number of years. I know South Africa have wanted to host the race. Morocco have wanted to host the race. I imagine as a South African, maybe there's a little bit of a disappointment there.
21: Definitely. Also growing up there and watching the Formula One races at Kyalami has always been a special experience for me. So when Rwanda did the news and announced it, I was a little bit disappointed that we're not going to be seeing it at Kyalami. However, I don't think that this is the end of the road for South Africa. I think maybe a little bit further down the line, we could be seeing two races in Africa.
8: Yeah, I mean, Formula One former world champion Lewis Hamilton, he's been campaigning for a race in Africa for a number of years. Just talk to me about how you see this race happening and how the drivers are going to adapt to racing on the continent for the first time.
21: Yeah, Lewis has definitely been speaking about it extensively. And even with us coming into Formula One and broadcasting for the first time in African history at Formula One races, you can see the excitement is already there. There's kind of a growth and a development and kind of a presence that we obviously haven't had before. And the drivers are starting to take notice as well. Charles Leclerc actually had a conversation with a journalist a couple of races ago. And the question was, where would you like to race? And he also said Africa. So you can really see that the kind of African culture is creeping into the paddock, and the drivers are definitely excited about the prospect of coming to Africa for a race.
8: They say that they've got around about 100 million Formula One fans in Africa at the moment, and a number of them actually are women. But as a sport, there are barriers for entry. Do you think that having a race on the continent will kind of bring those barriers down a little?
21: Definitely. I think in the world that we live in at the moment, the more you see something and the more that it's present in your world, the more you take interest in it. And the fact that, you know, we are going to be seeing drivers, the spectacle, the whole show around Formula One coming to Africa, I think it's definitely going to increase it. And I've actually recently started racing myself. And being in paddocks in South Africa, and, you know, you're seeing the amount of women that are making it into the sport and are actually doing really well. A lot of the girls are giving the guys a proper run for their money on the tracks in South Africa.
8: And the Rwandan president says that this is an opportunity to drive the growth in Rwanda and potentially give Rwandans an opportunity to get into motorsport. I suppose this opens up opportunities for Africans to maybe, you know, take career paths into motor racing and motorsport.
21: I think it opens up not only motorsport, but the whole landscape within Rwanda. For example, I'm here in Singapore at the moment, which is where all the noise is coming from. I came for the Singapore Grand Prix and we stayed an extra week. So not only are we here for the sport, but we're here for, you know, enjoying the whole country, enjoying the experience. And Rwanda's got so much to offer, even though they're the country that's gone through quite a bit of turmoil in their past. I've been to Rwanda myself personally, and it's got to be one of the best African countries I've ever visited. From seeing the gorillas to experiencing Kigali, it just really has a lot to offer.
8: And how does this race, become a truly African race? You know, I know a number of the other races in different parts of the world have things that are synonymous to that part of the world. What do you think they can do to make sure that this race is an African race?
21: Well, I'll definitely say that Africans know how to bring their flair into anything that we do. So you'll definitely hear the sounds, smell the smells, experience the tastes. There'll definitely be some of that. But one thing that really stood out to me when they announced the layout of the track is Rwanda is known as the land of 1,000 hills. And you can really experience it when you go into the country, from going and hiking up a volcano to hiking to see the gorillas in the mountains. It really is very hilly. And the fact that they're doing almost close to 200 meters in elevation across the track is really going to bring that spectacular element to it. It really gives something different, something new, and a challenge for the drivers as well.
8: Yeah, it's going to be really, really exciting to see what that race looks like. The pictures look absolutely beautiful. Kriya, really, really great chatting to you. That is Kriya Gangia, South African presenter and host of the F1 Extra Africa Trackside on Supersport.
4: Thank you very much indeed. This is Newsday on the BBC World Service, live in Nairobi in London with Anne and James. Let me give you some of our main headlines. Power outages have been reported across Kyiv following Russian airstrikes that also killed two people in the Ukrainian capital. Exports from China have increased substantially in the last year due to demand for components for AI data centres and Chinese electric cars. And archaeologists say they've discovered the world's oldest shipwreck off the coast of southern Turkey.
3: Now, let's go to Rome, and the Vatican has announced that Pope Leo has lung cancer and he underwent a successful surgery. Let's now speak to our correspondent in Rome, Sarah Rainsford. Sarah, so what has the Vatican said about the Pope's condition?
1: Now, this was quite a statement that the Vatican came out with last night after the Pope had been taken into the Gemelli Hospital here in Rome for surgery. Now, they said that the operation had gone well, it was successful as they described it, but they confirmed that during that procedure, doctors had tested the lump that they removed, the growth that they removed from the Pope's right lung, and they confirmed that it was cancerous. So that lump has been removed. The surgery also removed a whole section of the Pope's right lung, one of the lobes, one section of that lung. Now, we were told that that was done to ensure that nothing nasty, if you like, was left behind. So it was to ensure the best possible outcome for the Pope. And of course, what we're waiting for now is the result of further tests to see whether or not the cancer may have spread. Now, we're told at the moment there's no indication of that, but obviously there are certain key tests that have been done that we're still waiting to hear about. And then beyond that, to know whether or not the Pope needs to have any kind of further treatment. At the moment, we're being told what the Vatican has said all along, which is that the Pope's schedule has been cleared for a week for the moment, and he will be in hospital for several days recovering from the surgery itself. Now, they have said, as I said, it was a success. They said that the Pope himself was awake as normal after the operation. He was back in his room and he was talking to colleagues. I think, though, this is worrying news, of course, for Catholics here and right around the world. And this morning, as I'm talking to you from St. Peter's Square, just looking across to the stunning church, which is bathed right now in this very beautiful kind of golden orange light, there is a crowd beginning to gather for Mass, an important Mass this morning, which the Pope was supposed to be presiding over. He was supposed to say Mass here for a big crowd of Catholics. That won't happen, of course. He's going to be substituted by one of the senior cardinals. And the question I suppose many Catholics will have is, you know, for how long that will be the case and when the Pope will be able to resume his duties as usual.
3: Well, before the surgery, he did say that he's very keen to carry on with his travels next month.
1: Yeah, I think that's interesting. He did mention this trip that he has coming up to Latin America, particularly to Peru, which is the country where he was a missionary for many, many years and then a bishop long before he became Pope, of course. And that's always been a trip that's extremely important to him. He's been looking forward to it. The plug in the Vatican in a briefing we had late last night, we asking if the thought was that that trip would go ahead. And frankly, I think it's just too early to say. It's a big trip, and this has been a pretty significant intervention operation for the Pope. So he certainly, we were told by one of the cardinals yesterday, the reason he wanted to push ahead with this operation partly so quickly was that he hoped he could recover in time to make it on that trip. I think he'll do everything he possibly can, but obviously that will depend on the results that he gets back in the next day or so from his doctors.
3: And popes are usually, you know, quite well advanced in age, and it's not unusual for them to have health issues. But this pope announced, you know, what he was going through and that he was going into surgery himself. Is that different to how it's been handled before?
1: Yeah, a little bit. I mean, if you remember when Pope Francis was sick in the last months of his life, as we then found out, he was quite open. The Vatican was quite open about his health. But I think that moment of this Pope, Leo XIV, standing on the balcony here in St. Peter's Square and announcing to the crowd gathered below that he was going to have this operation, I think that was quite a moment. That's not something that I've seen before, certainly. I think the reason it's worrying, apart from the obvious, the reason it's worrying for Catholics is that when Pope Leo was elected just a year and a half ago, although he's 71, he is a relatively young pope, and he was always thought to be fit and healthy. He likes sport, he plays tennis, he goes to the gym. So I think that's why this is particularly shocking. I was speaking to a lady yesterday who'd come to pray at the hospital where the Pope was being treated, and she said, you know, we thought this one was energetic and fit and healthy, and this shows that he's vulnerable too. So she said it was awful news for her, and she was kind of struggling really to take it in.
3: Many thanks, Sarah Rainsford there in Rome.
4: This is Newsday on the BBC World Service, live in Nairobi and London. We're going to head to Hungary now, though, because the Parliament has passed a bill removing legal provisions targeting the country's LGBT community. It voted overwhelmingly to amend the 2021 so-called Child Protection Law imposed under the nationalist government of Viktor Orbán. It is the first significant reversal in this field since the pro-European conservative Peter Mujur swept power in May. So let's head to the capital, Budapest, and speak to Tomasz Dumbos, the spokesman of Hatér, Hungary's leading LGBTQ rights association. Welcome to the programme. Tell us, if you can, about the law that was in place and the sort of impact it has had.
2: Yes, so this 2021 law banned the access of minors to any content that promotes or portrays homosexuality, transgender identities, or sex change. This provision was added to a number of laws back in 2021, including the so-called the Child Protection Law, the Media Law, the Commercial Advertisement Law, the Family Protection Law, and the Public Education Law. Now, the bill that was adopted yesterday by the Parliament removes all these provisions from these laws. It actually doesn't fully remove, in the sense of there will still be protections against harmful content, but it will no longer target the LGBTQI community. So any references to homosexuality or transgender identity has been removed.
4: Why do you think the Parliament took that step then?
2: Well, I think we've been fighting for the removal of this law. It was actually not very popular in Hungary. So 58% of Hungarians were asking the government to remove it. There was a representative poll conducted in May, and 58% of people said this law should go. But of course, we should also take into consideration that in April, just a few days after the elections, the Court of Justice of the European Union declared this law to be against EU law. Not just technical provisions of the Media and Audiovisual Directive and other technical legislations, but also against the Charter of Fundamental Rights and against the Treaty of the European Union, infringing on basic values, fundamental values of the European Union. So, of course, the EU was expecting Hungary to change this. This was a legal requirement to have access to European Union funding and, in general, to reset relations with the European Union. So this combined the fact that it was unpopular in Hungary and the EU was requiring to change it, I think this convinced the government to act promptly.
4: Yeah, you mentioned the funding. Shortly after the vote yesterday, the EU agreed to release over 4 billion euros of funds frozen in the last years of the Orban government due to what Brussels called rule of law breaches. So I suppose the question is, does the new government in Hungary want to work for a better relationship, a better legal framework for the country's LGBTQ community, or does it simply want the EU's money?
2: Well, that's a good question. Unfortunately, I have not spoken to Peter Maurer, Prime Minister himself, and he's not very keen on talking on these issues. When he's asked, he gives information, but on his own or on the government on their own, they don't really proactively talk about LGBTQ issues. Even in the parliamentary debate, they did not mention that this is a that they do this to, you know, protect the LGBTQI community. They just talk about how it's this is strengthening child protection and that they, you know, remove a particular provision. So I would not say that the current government is all for LGBTQI or that they are very progressive on these issues. However, you know, the change of the political discourse compared to the Orban government is very obvious. We've heard the Prime Minister say, for example, that he wants a country where no one is discriminated or stigmatized because of who they love. There have been discussions on changing the adoption legislation that was also adopted by Orban and which restricts adoption by anyone who's not married. So we definitely see a change in the political discourse, and we hope that slowly, legislative changes will also be

0: just on this law, but for example on same-sex marriage or same-sex adoption shows a significant shift in Hungarian attitudes. This May poll found that 68% of Hungarians now favor same-sex marriage and same-sex adoption. So I think the public opinion has changed, and now it's time for the government to act on that.
1: Tamás Dombos from HATE, Hungary's leading LGBTQI association. Thank you very much indeed. Now, we started this half hour talking about the sentencing of a man for the killing of Tupac Shakur 3 decades ago, and we've been getting quite a few messages in on this.
2: That's right. Mohammed in Nairobi says that justice may have been delayed but for nearly 3 decades, but it wasn't denied. It's a powerful moment to finally see accountability for Tupac Shakur's murder and the long-awaited chapter of closure for his legacy.
1: And Raymond in Cabia, Sierra Leone says, justice has prevailed for Tupac. You are a great man. Thanks very much indeed for all your comments. Plenty more to come here on Newsday on the BBC World Service, live in Nairobi and London.
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2: Power cuts have been reported across Kyiv after Russian airstrikes targeted energy facilities overnight.
1: Ukrainian officials said a high-rise block of flats was also hit by a ballistic missile, killing 2 people. And Ukraine's President Volodymyr Zelensky has accused his allies of not sharing intelligence on incoming attacks. We'll look at what more the Western Defence Alliance, NATO, can do for Ukraine.
2: Pope Leo is recovering in hospital in Rome after having surgery for lung cancer. We discuss the Pope's health and look at what challenges this poses for the Catholic Church.
1: And with Formula One racing set to return to Africa with a Rwanda Grand Prix from 2030, we'll look at the excitement being felt on the continent. That's coming up after the latest world news.
6: BBC News with Govinda Gill. Power outages have been reported across Kyiv following Russian airstrikes on energy facilities and a residential building in the Ukrainian capital. The mayor, Vitaly Klitschko, said 2 people were killed in the attack. 21 others are reported to have been injured. Earlier, President Zelensky said that for the second night in a row, there had been no advance warning from Ukraine's allies before a Russian ballistic missile attack. President Trump has denied suggestions that the US had stopped sharing intelligence with Kyiv. Ukrainian MP Kira Rudik said that last night Kyiv's air sirens went off after the first missile hit.
7: The intelligence that we are receiving from the United States is specifically about the launches of the ballistic missiles from Russia's territory. And this information usually allows us to start the air raid sirens first and give people those couple of minutes that can be life or death.
6: A Ukrainian man is due to stand trial in Germany on charges of organising the operation that blew up the Nord Stream gas pipelines. The explosions cut off Western Europe's largest source of Russian natural gas. The suspect and Ukraine have both denied any involvement. Jessica Parker reports from Hamburg.
8: Images of gas gushing to the surface of the Baltic Sea 4 years ago prompted the world to ask, who could have blown up parts of these major pipelines? A Ukrainian man named under German privacy rules as Serhii K is scheduled to go on trial here in Hamburg. Prosecutors say that in 2022, he'd been an officer in the Ukrainian army. He's suspected of leading a team to lay explosives using

0: rented yacht. Allegedly, this was on behalf of Ukrainian state agencies to prevent Russia from using revenues to fund its full-scale invasion.
1: Official data shows exports from China have increased substantially in the last year. Exports from the world's second largest economy rose by 36% year on year, far exceeding estimates. The BBC's Archana Shukla says it's being driven by AI technology.
2: All the data centers coming in, there's huge demand for chips, electronic components, computing power and the entire electricity infrastructure. So apart from the high-end chips that we talk about, NVIDIA not being able to buy from China, there are whole set of things that go into the servers in these data centers. And a large part of that, like the integrated circuits, are coming from China. The value for that has increased almost by 100%.
1: Messages wishing Pope Leo a swift recovery have been pouring in from world leaders after he underwent surgery to treat lung cancer. Australia's Prime Minister Anthony Albanese and the UN Secretary General Antonio Guterres have said their thoughts were with the Pope. Canada's Mark Carney said he hoped the pontiff would draw strength from the prayers. World news from the BBC. The FBI says a Saudi national employed by the artificial intelligence firm OpenAI has been arrested and charged for installing a secret recording device in one of the company's offices. Investigators allege that Abdul Rahman Al-Fazan intended to capture sensitive information about what they called OpenAI's super intelligence technology. The company says there's no indication that customer data or source code was stolen. Two top leaders of India's Cockroach Junta Party have been jailed for 5 days on allegations of trespassing. The party's founder, Abhijit Dibke, said the pair had been arrested for raising the Indian flag at a well-known protest site in Delhi. The youth-led opposition movements allege that millions of names have been removed from the electoral roll to favour the ruling BJP party, which the government denies. Opposition lawmakers and education specialists in Peru have criticised a government proposal to ban short skirts and makeup for girls in schools and long hair for boys. On Monday, the Conservative president, Keiko Fujimori, said the plans were part of efforts to end bullying and sexual harassment in the classroom. But critics have described the rules as sexist and authoritarian. Archaeologists say they've discovered the world's oldest shipwreck off the coast of southern Turkey. It's believed to be up to 4,700 years old. Our science editor, Rebecca Morrell, has the details.
3: The ancient wreck was found off the coast of Kokova Island, with artefacts scattered across an underwater slope. Divers discovered three large stone anchors and more than 30 ceramic storage pots, which are called amphorae. The distinctive shape of these ceramics, the pots have two handles, a ridge around the middle and a flat bottom, have been used to date the ship to between 4,400 and 4,700 years old, which was the early Bronze Age.
1: BBC News.
4: Many thanks for those news updates. Hello and welcome to Newsday on the BBC World Service. We're live in London with James Copnell and here in Nairobi with me and Soy. Coming up this hour, the NATO Secretary General is in Estonia. We'll hear from an official from the alliance on the ongoing Russian war, as well as from an MP in Estonia. And we'll also bring you reactions to the Pope's health after he underwent surgery. And we welcome your comments on that or on anything else that you hear on the programme. Our text number is +44 77 86 20 50 85. In the last minutes, Ukraine's leader, President Zelensky, has said that 600,000 people in Ukraine have been left without power following a large overnight strike by Russian missiles. Mr. Zelensky said that Ukraine had received no advance warning from Western allies before the Russian strikes. Ukraine relies heavily on Western intelligence to detect incoming Russian attacks and help identify targets of its own, but renewed signs of strain with US President Donald Trump have cast doubt on those arrangements. Kiev's mayor said that two people were killed and some 21 were injured in the overnight attack. Our correspondent Dan Johnson is in Kiev with more.
5: A lot of suspicion and speculation here about exactly what the status of the US-Ukrainian intelligence sharing relationship is. Ukraine relies on that early warning from American systems to detect when Russian missiles have been launched, what their speed and trajectory is, and therefore where they're likely to land, so that it can sound the air raid sirens, give people a warning, and attempt to shoot down those missiles. For two consecutive nights, missiles landed on the edge of Kyiv before the sirens could be sounded. Now, Donald Trump tried to say that the relationship was still intact, that intelligence was still being shared, that the Americans were still helping the Ukrainians. There's been a suggestion it may have been some other technical problem or a weather phenomenon. This has happened before, but because of the to and fro and the bitterness over the weekend, with Donald Trump calling for Zelensky to go, Ukrainians saying Trump had been weak on Russia with the deal that he did on diesel with Vladimir Putin, there's a suspicion, and some sources saying, that the Americans may be playing games with the Ukrainians here to see how they respond.
4: So President Donald Trump denies that intelligence sharing with Ukraine has stopped. But a week of increasingly frustrated exchanges between Kyiv and Washington has demonstrated the strain on the Western military alliance NATO over the conflict. NATO Secretary General Mark Rutte is in the Estonian capital Tallinn today. Russia's hybrid warfare tactics have become an increasing threat, particularly to the transatlantic alliance's eastern flank, and NATO is looking to expand counter-drone systems and space-based surveillance to better detect, track and eliminate hostile objects. Marko Mikkelson is the chairman of the Foreign Affairs Committee of the Estonian Parliament and a politician who regularly speaks out about the dangers of Russian aggression to Europe as a whole. He gave me his reaction to the latest Russian attacks on Ukraine.
6: Definitely, this is very, very dire situation when it comes to Ukraine, the situation in Kyiv. In just a couple of hours, Russia has hit more than dozens ballistic missiles against Kyiv, and Kyiv is basically blacked out at the moment. It shows that Russia doesn't care at all about civilians, and their aim is to really cause massive destruction to infrastructure for Ukraine, to push Ukrainians to give up. But obviously they won't. It's going to be extremely difficult weeks and months and the winter.
4: And from where you sit, what's behind that failure of issuing these warnings?
6: It's very difficult to say. Actually, yesterday when I participated in Warsaw Security Forum, Senator Wicker, also General Kellogg, they all confirmed from their sources from Washington that actually U.S. still delivering messages or information, intelligence information to Ukrainians. There were kind of rumors that Russia started to use different kind of launchers like S-400 air defense systems, which apparently are more difficult to detect. But what is most important, we see that Russia is escalating, and they really would like to massively put pressure on Ukraine, but also at the same time to partners and allies of Ukraine. Are we able to help and defend the skies of Ukraine right now or not?
4: And talking of those partners and of Ukraine, and you're talking about the escalation from Russia, is it your sense that it is also increasing in form of the hybrid warfare? Just this week, we saw 11 sailors go missing after a drone attack on cargo ships off the coast of Bulgaria.
6: Yeah, absolutely, because we have to understand and keep in mind that Russia has two very much connected strategic goals. One is to destroy sovereignty of Ukraine, but also, most importantly, even to destroy security architecture of Europe, to change the status quo of security architecture in Europe. But that means basically to destroy NATO. And that is going on already for this attack, I must say, and this is not hybrid. It's covert war against the West going on for years. It started with informational warfare, and now it's more and more kinetic with all kind of terrorist and sabotage acts. And as you mentioned, also this Bulgarian incident or attack, I must say, incident is too mild to say, they testing our reaction. And reaction so far has been almost non-existent.
4: What more can and should NATO do?
6: It is very, very good question, of course, and it very much depends right now on political will NATO allies and partners. And critically, the number one question is to help Ukraine. If we are able to put together enough support to Ukraine for them to survive this winter, specifically for cities and towns of Ukraine, then Russia understands that we are not giving up in support of Ukraine. Secondly, of course, we have to defend our own national sovereignty in each domain much better than we have done so far, from not allowing Russians to interfere our political lives, and also, of course, there is very important coordination of intelligence services to detect those possible threats against our critical infrastructure. But Russia, of course, definitely will escalate. But it's not only on the eastern flank of NATO, but everywhere.
7: The thoughts there of Marko Mikkelson, chairman of the Foreign Affairs Committee of the Estonian Parliament, giving some of his priorities for how NATO can better defend itself and its eastern flank. And NATO is looking to expand counter-drone systems and space-based surveillance to better detect, track and eliminate hostile objects. In fact, a €1 billion fund by the 24 NATO nations will look to expand into Poland and develop technologies to protect in a better way the alliance's eastern flank. So let's speak to the NATO Innovation Fund's Chief Adoption Officer, John Ridge. Welcome to the programme. What sort of technological developments are we talking about here?
8: Yeah, and you've touched on a couple of them already. I think the challenge is, first of all, you've got to understand what's happening. You've got to see what's happening. So we've invested in a number of space capabilities, including companies like Satellite View that do infrared imaging. And then you've got to be able to do something about it if you do detect these drones. And so companies like Titan, one of our investments is a German counter UAS or counter uncrewed air system company. So they produce the what we describe as the effectors, the things that actually allow you to destroy these drones once you found them.
7: Okay. There's an old military pearl of wisdom that people often prepare for the last war and not the one that they're about to fight. Is that quite a risk when you're thinking about developing new technologies? No one would have predicted the widespread use of drone warfare, for example, 4 or 5 years ago, and yet now it's ever-present in Ukraine.
8: I think it is a risk, but I think it's impressive to see how quickly NATO nations have responded to what they're seeing. And it was listening to your previous report on Ukraine. I think NATO nations have recognised that the way wars are being conducted has fundamentally changed. I mean, we've worked very closely with NATO's land command and been involved in a number of their exercises focused on what's called the Eastern Flank Deterrence Initiative. And they absolutely take into account the fact that the way Russia has been fighting in Ukraine is very different. And therefore, they're building a set of capabilities. And we feel we're central to that, building a set of capabilities that allows NATO to deter by being able to field countermeasures to that.
7: Why the choice of Poland?
8: So Poland, I mean, first of all, you only need to look at a map to see strategically how important Poland is. And secondly, when you look at their defence expenditure, they are, I think last year was 4.5% of GDP spent on defence, rising to somewhere in the order of 4.8% this year. So it is a major player in NATO in terms of defence. We've always had an office there as a fund, and recently we've put an adoption associate into our office there so that we can help our companies engage with the Polish system. And in time, we're really keen to find, I mean, they've got some extraordinary startups in Poland, so we're keen to find the startups that we can invest in from the fund in the future.
7: John Ridge, Chief Adoption Officer for NATO's Innovation Fund. Thank you.
4: You're listening to Newsday from the BBC World Service with James Copnall in London and Anne Soy in Nairobi. Now, a reminder of one of the main headlines this hour. Power outages have been reported across Kyiv following Russian airstrikes that killed two people in the Ukrainian capital. And at 17 minutes past the hour, time now for some sports news with Isaac Fennin.
9: Yeah, morning, Anne. Rwanda will host Africa's first Formula One Grand Prix since 1993 from 2030. F1 and Rwanda president Paul Kagame announced the deal on Tuesday, which will see the African Grand Prix take place for 10 years at a brand new racetrack around about 25 miles south of the capital, Kigali, a little bit later on in the programme. We're hoping to speak to Africa's only ever F1 champion, South Africa's Jody Scheckter. Other sports news, the Champions League resumes. Pep Guardiola is expected to be at the Etihad later as Manchester City play their first home match since they were found guilty of breaking Premier League financial regulations when they take on the reigning champions Paris Saint-Germain. Manchester United defender Lisandro Martinez has called out the club's hierarchy for not investing in the squad more in the summer after they were beaten 2-0 away at Atletico Madrid. Martinez said he expected more of the club's technical director, Jason Wilcox. United have gone 5 matches without a win. More sport for me a little bit later on.
7: No, I can't leave without 5 matches without a win for Manchester United.
9: Yeah, it's not going very well for the red half of Manchester. It's not going well for Manchester in general, you know. Going well for Manchester City on the pitch, but maybe not off the pitch for Man United. Bad off the pitch and on the pitch.
7: Love to hear it. Arshavadan, thank you very much indeed. Now to much more serious matters. The Vatican has confirmed that Pope Leo XIV is recovering in a Rome hospital after undergoing successful surgery to remove a cancerous tumour from his right lung. In an unprecedented move, the 71-year-old American-born pontiff announced the operation himself during a weekly prayer. And the Holy See also revealed that the Pope's older brother is currently hospitalised in Florida battling cancer. Joining us now from Rome is Elise Ann Allen, who authored Pope Leo XIV, the biography, the very first biography written with the Pope's direct participation. Welcome to the programme. Give us a sense of what we know at this stage.
10: Well, good morning, James. It's wonderful to be with you. You know, at this stage, we honestly don't know very much. The fact that we do know as much as we do, I think, is quite remarkable, given, you know, the Vatican's, you know, usual state of transparency about papal health. I think it's significant that Leo chose to announce this himself and that he's being so forthcoming about his diagnosis. But what we know really is, you know, that there was a small, well-contained, using Leo's own words, a small, well-contained nodule in his lungs. So that is even before a tumor. So we don't know that he even had a tumor yet. The bulletin yesterday did not clarify that. So what we do know is that it's very initial. It was cancerous, the nodule that was removed, but we don't know that he still has cancer. We don't know if there's going to be any treatment that the doctors are going to order at this point or if the surgery has resolved this issue for now. You know, when they catch it so early, oftentimes this kind of surgery is what's used to resolve the problem, and there really is no need for treatment after that. So given Pope Leo's family history, obviously his brother has cancer. I think his mother passed away from cancer. So they might order something as a precaution, some immunotherapy or something. But at this stage, we really don't know more than that. We know that he had a cancerous nodule on his lung, that the lower right lobe of the lung was removed. And we're sort of waiting for next steps from there. He is in the hospital and you know, he's supposed to go back and resume his duties within a couple of days, I imagine with sort of a modified schedule. But there, I think it's premature to be alarmed, but I think it's also premature to say everything is fine. Mm. You know, we really have to wait and see what the doctors say in the coming days.
7: You mentioned the very significant nature of the fact that this was so public, at least in papal terms. Why do you think that is? Why do you think the Pope will have taken that decision?
10: I believe it's because Leo has always been a very straightforward, direct, and transparent man. He's not somebody that likes to cut, you know, to be obscure. You know, he likes to be direct. And so it's part of just his personality, but I think he also understands the need for clear communication and clear facts. You know, he's somebody, communication has always been important for him. Even when he was head of the Augustinian Order, he was very involved in the Order's own communications system and apparatus, you know, and so he's somebody that prioritizes communications, but clear and accurate information. And he's lived through a few papal health crises, you know, in his own day, you know, John Paul and Benedict and Francis, and you see kind of the misinformation that floats around And I think he wants to avoid some of that and avoid some of the speculation. He wants to be as clear as possible. Mm. And I think this is his own personal style, and it shows how connected he wants to feel to the people.
7: In the book you wrote about him, Pope Leo talks about his 1985 hospitalization for typhoid fever in Peru as a sort of profound, life-changing, almost spiritual moment. I wonder if you could sort of reflect on that and what that might possibly reveal about his state of mind and state of spirit right now.
10: This, I think what you mentioned here is very important. That was a very key moment, not only for his ministry in Peru, but in his life. I think it was a very decisive moment for him. It was his first year in Peru. He was a new missionary in Chulucanas, and he contracted typhoid fever and had to be rushed to the hospital in the middle of the night. He said that was the only time, he told me that was the only time that he'd been hospitalized until now, which is his second hospitalization. So he spoke about being, you know, recovered there in, you know, throughout the night, being on IVs, you know, getting hydrated. And he said that for him, it was really God speaking to him, saying, this is what the mission is. You understand what the needs are here now. You understand what I'm asking you, and do you accept? And so he said for him, that was a very decisive moment where he said yes, and he really accepted the mission that was being entrusted to him by the church, but also by God at that point in Peru. And so it was a very deeply and profoundly spiritual moment for him that really marked how he saw his mission. So, you know, approaching and going into this health crisis, you know, Leo is somebody, and again, we don't know how much of a crisis it is at this point, but it's certainly a scare, right? And Leo is somebody who is a profoundly spiritual man. I think he's going into this, and, you know, as somebody who's very practical, he's a very practical and pragmatic man, so he's going to want to do the most practical thing. He's also looking very much at the deeper spiritual meaning for him, and especially the fact this is happening so early in his papacy. There's no way he's not trying to understand the spiritual side of this as well. And I'm sure the way that he will engage this going forward is going to show us sort of his spiritual state of mind going forward.
7: And in addition to the spiritual, or perhaps coupled to it in his eyes, he's been very active, almost as a global diplomat. We've had comments on Iran. We've had sort of run-ins with the Trump White House and so on. He clearly has an agenda as a pope. How vulnerable does this illness leave that agenda, do you think?
10: I think almost this illness, you know, illness is a funny thing, right? Illness can make whatever you're saying, it can make you seem weak, or it can make whatever you're saying all the more pronounced, right? So we have to see also how the world reacts to this and how they're handling Pope Leo's diagnosis. And, you know, I think in terms of what he wants to do, this doesn't change. I think Pope Leo is only going to be more firm in the message that he wants to deliver. And you know, he's said to me, and he's also said in comments to the press since, you know, that he really has no interest in doing politics as such, but he really sees politics from the perspective of the papacy as trying to insert the gospel message into the important discussions of today. And for him, that is always a gospel message of peace, you know, and safeguarding the dignity of the human being. So I think for him, that's not going to change. I think he's going to continue as he always has. You know, he's very consistent. He's going to be consistent going forward in delivering that message, and perhaps with more determination now, because these things really have a way of making life very real. So I think we're going to see a more determined pope after this.
7: Eliza and Alan, thank you very much indeed.
4: Let's get some business news now. And China has seen its exports grow quite substantially for the month of September, according to new data released today. Achana Shukla on our business desk in Singapore has been looking into this. Achana, what's driving the export growth?
2: Well, and it's mostly the world's artificial intelligence build out. So with more and more data centers coming up, China, you know, is supplying a large amount of the electronic infrastructure that goes into it, not just the high end chips that we are talking about, but even the other electronics in the server rooms that are needed. But largely integrated circuits, which are kind of brain for these data centers, as well as even electronic vehicles and smartphones, that exports really really drove, you know, up the exports. Then there are the EV and hybrid exports from China that have sharply also gone up substantially. One nuance that the chip, the amount of chips exported has been barely rose, but it's the value in price in dollar terms that has really taken up the export value quite up for China.
4: And those exports of the EV vehicles have come under scrutiny by many countries. How does this new data impact, or what does it say about China's relations with trading partners like the US and Europe?
2: Well, it certainly will raise eyebrows because, you know, the trade surplus that China has, China exports far more than what it imports from these countries, whether you talk of the US or the EU, and especially for electric vehicles and hybrid cars. That has been, a point of contention. We saw that China just recently got into a deal with the European Union to say that they will limit exports of hybrid cars, although that will happen sometime around December and post-December. So a lot of factories from China would want to push out as many hybrid cars and EVs out. With the United States, they've tried to get some sort of a truce, get their tariff deal extended. But, you know, China is now getting to reach about $1 trillion in their surplus for this year. And that certainly will raise eyebrows, from countries like US and the EU.
4: Achana Shukla, many thanks for those updates. You're listening to Newsday from the BBC World Service with James in London and Anne in Nairobi. There's much more to come. Stay with us if you can.

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1: Do you know the feeling of lying in bed, exhausted, but you just can't fall asleep? Well, if you do, then we have something in common. And we aren't alone. 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
2: Things like blue wave light from your cell phone 10 minutes before you go to bed is a total mismatch. 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
4: Hello, welcome to Newsday on the BBC World Service with James Copnall in London and Anne Soy in Nairobi.
5: Coming up, a trial opens in Germany that puts a Ukrainian in the dock, accused of blowing up Russia's Nord Stream gas pipelines to Germany.
4: And with Formula One racing set to return to the African continent, we gauge just how excited Africans are feeling about the event. But first, this news.
6: BBC News with Govinda Gill. Russia has carried out waves of drone and missile strikes on various regions of Ukraine, including the capital, Kyiv. President Volodymyr Zelensky said Russia had targeted Ukraine's energy and other critical infrastructure, killing at least six people and leaving at least 600,000 without power. He said the Russian attack showed disrespect for the US, a reference to Donald Trump's assertion that an energy ceasefire was in place. A Ukrainian man is due to stand trial in Germany later on Wednesday after being accused of organising the operation that blew up the Nord Stream gas pipelines in 2022. Official data shows that exports from China have increased by 36% year on year. The boom has mainly been driven by the high demand for technical components needed for AI data centres. Messages wishing Pope Leo a swift recovery have been pouring in from world leaders after he underwent surgery to treat lung cancer. Australia's Prime Minister Anthony Albanese and the UN Secretary General Antonio Guterres have said their thoughts are with the Pope. Colombia's Peace Tribunal has indicted 10 former members of the FARC guerrilla group for alleged war crimes targeting indigenous communities. One incident cited was the killing in Caquetá 3 decades ago of 7 people accused of collaborating with the rebel group's opponents. Scientists from the Mediterranean Archaeology Association say they've discovered the world's oldest shipwreck. It lies off southern Turkey and could date up to 4,700 years old. No wood from the original ship has survived, but ceramic pots from the vessel were found on the sea floor. Archaeologists say they used the pots to date the ship to the early Bronze Age. That's the latest world news from the BBC.
5: Thank you for that. Hello and welcome to Newsday on the BBC World Service. Coming to you live from Nairobi with Anne Soy and from London with James Copnall.
4: Over the next half hour, we'll head to Ukraine for updates about the attacks that came without warning for a second night in a row.
5: We are going to go to Sudan too and speak to the senior UN humanitarian officer there about the worsening risks of famine because of the war.
4: And Isaac Fennin, our sports presenter, will bring us updates on Formula One returning to Africa. Have you got any thoughts on that? We welcome them. Our text number is +44 77 86 20 50 85. Now, the trial of a Ukrainian national suspected of involvement in the explosions that damaged the Nord Stream gas pipeline in the Baltic Sea 4 years ago is to start today in the German city of Hamburg. Ukrainian former military officer Serhii K. is accused of helping organize the attack, which German prosecutors allege was carried out on behalf of Ukrainian state authorities. He denies the charges. His indictment marks the first time the German prosecutors have formally brought the Nord Stream sabotage case before a court. We can now speak to the Wall Street Journal's chief European political correspondent, Bojan Panevsky, who was the Wall Street Journal correspondent in Berlin at the time. Welcome to the programme. Now, this is a story that you have reported from right from the beginning. What do we know, or do we know for certain, about who carried out the Nord Stream attack and what remains unproven?
7: Yes, we do. So I've written a book about it even. It's called The Nord Stream Conspiracy, in which I describe in great detail how a elite unit of the Ukrainian armed forces conceived and executed the operation. What's happening today in Hamburg is a former Ukrainian officer who at the time of the attack was serving in the army is being charged or will be charged with war crimes. The prosecutors of Germany are accusing him of having been the commander of the sabotage team that they say used a small rental yacht and a crew of seven, to including divers, deep sea divers, to lay mines onto the pipelines and blow them up. The charges are particularly important in this case because war crime is obviously a very severe charge, and this is a war where we've seen documented Russian war crimes, but yet the first officer or soldier who goes on trial in the West, in Europe, is a Ukrainian defender, member of the armed forces. So that would be very controversial, I believe, in the perception of this trial. And I think, obviously, he will plead not guilty, and his lawyers will attempt to prove that anyway, attacking a pipeline in war is a legitimate military operation.
4: And on that particular question, from your own investigation and coverage, how strong is the evidence available linking the accused to the events of September 2022?
7: Well, I'm not saying anything about the accused. That's the job for the court, for the judges, to establish whether he's guilty or not. The evidence linking Ukrainian authorities, or rather the Ukrainian military, is very strong. I mean, obviously, I've spoken to the people who were behind the attack extensively, and I described this in my work. But the prosecutors of Germany also found evidence that the military was behind the attack. They're not attempting to prove whether or not politicians, the government, the president, and whoever else was informed. They are narrowly kind of focusing on proving that this was a project of the armed forces. And for that, they have different bits of evidence, including the passports that the people used, the suspects. Some of them are military officers who had served on the front line and yet found themselves in Germany at the Baltic Sea at the time of the attack, etc. So this will all emerge during the trial.
4: And how far up could the investigation lead then? And you're drawing that distinction between the military command as well and the political side of things.
7: Well, look, typically prosecutors are trying to nail the people they've got, right? So they're not going to risk the investigation and expand it into spheres where they don't have reach or enough evidence. So from what I gather, they have issued seven arrest warrants so far. These are for three soldiers, service people of the armed forces at the time, and four civilians. The civilians are all deep sea divers. So I believe the prosecutors will try to prosecute and sentence, obviously, elicit a sentence for the people they've issued arrest warrants for. I don't think they will seek to prove involvement of ministers or generals or even the president Volodymyr Zelensky. I think that this will remain outside of their scope in this trial.
4: Many thanks for speaking to us. That's the Wall Street Journal's chief European political correspondent, Bojan Panevsky.
5: The risk of famine is growing in parts of Sudan, devastated by its 3.5-year-long civil war. The IPC, the UN-backed body which monitors food crises around the world, said on Monday that hunger and malnutrition are worsening in the Darfur and Kordofan regions. Well, Denise Brown is the UN Humanitarian Coordinator for Sudan. She's currently in the Blue Nile region, that is another major conflict zone. There, the Rapid Support Forces and its allies are attacking the Sudanese army with huge consequences for civilians. I spoke to Denise Brown earlier. She started by telling me about the situation where she is.
8: So I'm in Blue Nile because of the fighting. The fighting close to towns like Kormuk, which means that people are fleeing. And we've had just a horrendous incident last Friday in a place called Wad Amai, where we know for a fact at least 21 women and 4 children were killed outright in a drone strike. So people are fleeing, people are on the move, they leave their belongings behind, they're at risk, and they need to be received somewhere. And so that's the work we're doing here on the ground.
5: It is something of a developing front line in the conflict in Sudan. It brings in an international dimension too, with accusations of support from Ethiopia for the RSF and other forces. How complicated a conflict picture are we seeing right now in Blue Nile?
8: I can't comment on who may be involved. All I can say is that the population here is dealing with repeated drone strikes. It's terrifying. I myself was in El Obeid in North Kordofan over the weekend where there were multiple drone strikes. It means you can't sleep. You don't know where the drone is going to hit. You don't know who's going to be killed. You don't know if you're going to lose your power, your water supplies. So it's frightening. And the population moves because they're afraid. And that's what we're dealing here right now. And, you know, there are Security Council resolutions, at least for Darfur, that ban the importation of weapons, which is not being implemented. And until the supply of weapons stops, this is what we can expect to happen. People are afraid. People move because there are drone strikes.
5: You mentioned both Darfur and Kordofan, other very active war zones. There is an increasing risk of famine in more places there. Can you just give us a little more detail on that?
8: So in particular in Darfur, we have people on the ground, UN and the NGO community. We know for a fact, because we're there, there has been failed rains for this season. So failed rains coming on top of displacement, coming on top of a broken health system. Only 1 in 5 facilities actually completely functions. Inflation, so we have sorghum, which is a staple, which costs twice as much as it did last year at this time. And coming, of course, on top of a failed harvest last year. So just a situation compounded by all of these individually terrible events, which have created now what we are describing as a food security catastrophe in Darfur. And because we have teams on the ground, we know people are moving in search of food. So this is a very bad thing. And of course, malnutrition follows food insecurity, and malnutrition in particular affects very small children. So this is a huge problem.
5: Would I be right in thinking that there are also areas which are very difficult for you to access where the picture may be even bleaker?
8: We have a lot of data. We have a lot of people on the ground. But in the real epicenters of conflict, of course, it's very, very high risk. And I'm very grateful to those organizations that deliver supplies in those areas. But of course, it's not enough. In many places, we're able to operate at scale. And I'm very grateful to Chad and to the authorities, in particular in Khartoum, who, you know, keep the border open for us to supply Darfur. But in some areas, yes, it is very difficult, and we need absolutely to be able to do more.
5: And in the past, the complaint has certainly been that the military government in Khartoum and the Rapid Support Forces have in different ways been impeding access to people who need help, that it has been difficult for humanitarian organizations to provide the sort of support that people need. How much is that a factor right now?
8: Look, our access has improved hugely over the past year. I mean, I'm sitting talking to you from Damazine, which is one of the epicenters of conflict. UN staff are in Darfur. The Odre crossing between Chad and Sudan is open for us. We've had more than 3,000 trucks from the World Food Program go across that border just this year alone. So there have been huge improvements. I'm very grateful, and we need to maintain that. We need to maintain those improvements.
5: When we talk of famine in several parts of the country, people automatically will worry about the sort of worst case scenario. What is that scenario? What are you working particularly hard to avoid for Sudan?
8: So again, we're particularly worried about Darfur, but an official famine has not yet been declared. That's the work of the Independent Famine Review Committee. But I'm operating on the assumption that people are dying because they can't access food, and children dying from malnutrition. And the worst case scenario is that we're not able to keep people in their homes, and that the winter harvest, which is upcoming in the next few months, will fail if we can't get into those locations and help people plant and produce their own food. And of course, there's inflation, so we're not sure how much cash we can use, which is one of the quickest ways to respond. But ultimately, my major, major problem right now is that we're not going to have enough resources. The World Food Program, our biggest actor globally on food security, will run out of resources in Sudan in January. And our pockets are empty. I don't have the resources to keep them going. So this is a huge, huge challenge for us. And we need the world to mobilize around the people of Sudan.
5: Denise Brown there, UN Humanitarian Coordinator for Sudan.
4: You're listening to Newsday from the BBC World Service with James Copnall in London and me, Anne Soy, in Nairobi. The main headlines this hour: power outages have been reported across Kyiv following Russian attacks and airstrikes that also killed two people in the Ukrainian capital. Exports from China have increased substantially in the last year due to demand for components for AI data centers and Chinese electric vehicles. And archaeologists say that they have discovered the world's oldest shipwreck off the coast of southern Turkey. And time for some sports news now at a quarter to the hour. Isaac Fennin talking all about Formula One coming to Africa.
9: Indeed, it's a story we've been talking about all morning, because Rwanda will be hosting Formula One for 10 years from the 2030s, which puts the African continent back on the calendar. This event is to be held at a new circuit south of Kigali. And our next guest is well acquainted with the track and is the only and first African driver to win a Formula One World Championship after becoming world champion in 1979. With 33 podium finishes, and like I say, Jody Schechter joins us on the programme. Good morning to you, Jody. It's been a long time coming, but Africa is going to be hosting a Formula One race. How does that sound?
10: At first, in the wrong place.
9: You would say that, I imagine.
10: In South Africa, and yes. South Africa was racing right all the time, I mean, in our little hometown. So then it's changed. But I mean, I watch it a little bit because I'd heard of Rwanda, but I didn't know anything about it. And I watched some of the program, and it's nice to see the little boys taking on the big boys, basically. I mean, maybe South Africa needs that president down in South Africa.
9: It's been a long time coming, of course, and as you mentioned, South Africa for a number of years has been trying to get Formula One back to the continent. Yeah. But how important do you think it is for Formula One to actually have a race on Africa? The last time we saw an African race was 1993.
10: Yeah, you know, from that side, all I can say is the people that are doing Formula One are doing such a good job in nearly every way. So I'm sure it's good for the sport. It's very good for the sport, and how it's grown since I was there in so many ways.
9: You were world champion in 1979. When you sort of left Formula One racing, I think in 1980, did you ever imagine that it would be, we would not have another African world champion or another African driver even?
10: Well, don't give up yet. You may get one from Rwanda being world champion. Yeah, you know, but you see that in different sports, tennis, all these things, you get a few people coming up. But it's changed. It's much more difficult now in South Africa than it was when I was there. Mm.
9: And do you think that this race being held in Africa and Formula One going back to Africa might potentially open the door for Africans to get on the track and to potentially start to make hay in Formula One?
10: Yeah, I think it's probably more for the Rwanda as a country and then and Africa. It's so difficult. It doesn't matter if you're in Africa or you're probably harder in Africa, but even in Europe, it's so expensive to get in. I mean, I built my own cars at the beginning. You can't do that anymore. It's so expensive. So Yeah, we'll see.
9: For South Africa, you mentioned that you're a bit disappointed that they weren't able to get a race. Do you think that Rwanda getting a race will maybe open up the doors for South Africa to one day host Formula One racing again?
10: If they can work together and not so greedy in different places, probably.
9: What do you think are the challenges that have held South Africa back?
10: The people. The people, it was nearly happening. I sponsored an effort to get the Grand Prix there for a couple of years. And it was, Formula One had come out to sign up something and then it's just all disintegrated. So it's just people don't work together.
9: And for this race in Rwanda, I imagine will you attend the race? Are you looking forward to seeing Formula One racing back on African soil?
10: I don't go to any race. I watch them. I love it. But I love the idea of the track because with all the undulations and that's so exciting. And for me to drive on a circuit like that is so much better than driving on a flat surface.
9: Yeah, we were hearing that obviously the elevation for this race is going to make it quite different and it will make it quite unique. Do you think that is something that all drivers will enjoy?
10: Yeah, there was another circuit. Was it? I can't remember. That had all those different things. It makes it so much more interesting. The thing that I don't like is that it's going back around the wrong way, and it was like Brazil. And your neck is normally, in those days, your neck is stronger going the one way. And when you go on those sort of tracks after a few laps. But the cars are different now and they've got head supports and stuff. So probably not a problem.
9: Okay, cool. And I guess for you, like, this is a big moment to see Formula One racing back in Africa. And really, really appreciate you taking the time to speak to us. That is Africa's the only African driver to ever win a Formula One World Championship. That is Jody Scheckter joining us on the programme about the news that Rwanda will be hosting a Formula One race from the early 2030s.
4: Big news, no doubt, Isaac. And Elton Sware in Nigeria says that I think Formula One coming to Africa would be a great opportunity, not just for motorsport, but for the continent as a whole. Africa has the young population, the talent, the enthusiasm for major sporting events. If properly planned, F1 could boost tourism, create jobs, attract investment, and give young Africans opportunities in engineering and motorsport. But Elton adds that I think the key question is, how do we make sure Africans are not just spectators, but active participants and beneficiaries of the sport? And Rex in Malawi says that despite having a blurred picture on human rights, Rwanda is doing most things right. And that is something that has been reflected on a lot of the reaction to this story.
9: Yeah.
5: Ajvanin, thank you very much indeed. Now, last week, OpenAI published more than 700 mathematical manuscripts, in essence, answers to problems that some of the world's smartest people have been working to solve for years, perhaps even decades. Well, subsequently, Professor Hugo Dominique Coppin, a winner of the Fields Medal, that is the highest prize in maths, spoke to colleagues at the French Mathematical Society, confiding, "On Tuesday night, I cried and it woke up my daughter," he said, adding that AI companies have annihilated his field of research. It reveals then something of the complex human reaction to a technology which could accelerate advances in so many fields, while putting into question the role, the purpose of humans. So when I spoke to Professor Hugo Dominique Coppin, I started by suggesting those tears he shed probably were not tears of joy.
11: Yeah, it was very emotional moment for many reasons, but one of the reasons is that it was kind of a shock, right? I mean, there was an automatization. What took years was now taking a few hours on a computer. So these were very complex feelings to embody at this time. So the day after, we were back on work, but it's true that this was a shocking moment and a defining moment for mathematics.
5: That's very interesting, that idea. It's a defining moment for mathematics, because presumably that is something you've spent decades, many, many years engrossed in, that maths is a career, but perhaps also a passion for you?
11: Yes, for many mathematicians, probably all of them, math is a passion. You know, there is a human endeavor of discovering new mathematics. So today, in some sense, this changed. Now, the machine is discovering this mathematics, maybe helped by human, but what is going to be our, let's say, profession in the future is going to be slightly different from what it was before.
5: Before we get into that and the changes, are you confident that AI got all those problems it believed it solved right? Can we know that at this point?
11: At this point, it's way too early. You have to imagine that, for instance, just for the papers that are very close to what I was doing, it's thousands of pages of proofs, and you don't read a proof as fast as you read a book, a novel or something like that. It will take years to be absolutely certain about all the details. But we will get there. The human will get there. There will be actually, it's going to be very interesting collaborations, creativity to try to understand that. But it takes time.
5: Why is it possible for AI to do things that humans have struggled to do?
11: I think mostly at this stage, AI is able to build on what mathematicians developed in the last decades. And in certain aspect of its reasoning, it's much faster than us. In my field, for instance, it was able to use mathematics that is very computational, like where you need to compute many things, you have many formulas, and it does it better than human because it does it sometimes in an automatized fashion. So it brings things that we are not the best at, and there is kind of a complementary vision to that, that we also brought to AI things that it needed to be able to be good at mathematics.
5: So does the mathematician, the scientist, then end up becoming that messenger, a sort of very highly qualified journalist, if you will, interpreting what AI is teaching us?
11: I don't know, this is an analogy that I should think more about, but there is something of that. It's going to be somebody passing a knowledge to others, a little bit like, you see, before, like expert mathematicians, they were discovering on their own the new math, and then they were transmitting to, say, math teachers, then to that were transmitting to kids. Now it's like there is a new player in the game who maybe alone, maybe with the help of mathematicians, but is going to discover the new math. This is AI. And then we have to understand it, to digest it, to kind of transform it into something that is eatable for other humans to comprehend. Because remember, one thing is very important. It doesn't make any sense to know how to make a computation if you don't know when you should do it. You see, mathematics is an ability that you want to be able to use. And this, we are human. We want to use it as humans. So we need humans to explain to us how to do.
5: What about beyond that, the pure joy, sense of achievement from solving something? Will that disappear for a mathematician?
11: I think it's just going to change. It's I went into math because I love to understand like math courses. And you know, these were not new. I was not creating new math by doing that. So I think it's going to be just the same for professional mathematicians now. We have to find joy in rediscovering, if you want, or in understanding the proofs that were produced, again, maybe with a little bit of help of human, but a lot of help from AI. And this is fine. I actually always enjoyed reproving things.

0: Amsterdam says that Pope Leo has the prayers and thoughts of millions across the world, wishing him speedy recovery. And Amir in Sudan says that wishing the Pope a speedy recovery so he can continue advocating for peace, justice, and a world where all races live together in mutual respect. He seems to be the one of the few religious leaders genuinely promoting this vision.
1: That is it for this edition of Newsday. Plenty more on Pope Leo and other stories on the BBC website. But from us, from the teams in Nairobi, in London, and Singapore, bye-bye.
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3: 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From stacking shelves in a New York grocery store to building a multi-billion dollar business empire, we hear from John Katsimatidis about the deals, the setbacks, and his conversations with President Donald Trump.
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5: Coming up from the BBC World Service, the interview. Conversations with the people shaping our world. With me, BBC presenter Sumi Somaskanda. For this episode, I speak to Alexander Yui Taure, Taiwan's representative to the United States, as Beijing continues to pursue reunification with the island, which lies roughly 100 miles off the coast of mainland China.
6: When will China attack? That's up to Xi Jinping, because this China now is a one-man rule, you know, and it's up to him. But the military preparedness that we are doing is the concept of peace through strength. The better prepared we are, the more porcupine, you know, strategy that we're preparing for that is to tell Xi Jinping, to tell the PLA, if you try to come get us, it's going to cost you an arm and a leg. You know, it's not going to be easy, and you may not be able to succeed in doing that because, you know, we've been preparing this for 77 years, actually.
5: Alexander Yui Taure. Hear more on the interview after the news.
0: BBC News with Govinda Gill. Russia has carried out waves of drone and missile strikes on various regions of Ukraine, including the capital, Kyiv. President Volodymyr Zelensky said Russia had targeted Ukraine's energy and other critical infrastructure, killing at least six people and leaving at least 600,000 without power. The BBC's Dan Johnson is in Kyiv.
7: President Zelensky has again posted on X saying that his city, his country, has been hit by Russian ballistic missiles without any intelligence being shared by international partners. So that means his people are at risk. They say the cause of this is being investigated. There's been some speculation today this may have been because of weather conditions or because Russia is using a new model of missiles. There's not been any confirmation of exactly what the gap here is that has left these skies vulnerable.
0: A Ukrainian man is due to stand trial in Germany later on Wednesday after being accused of organising the operation that blew up the Nord Stream gas pipelines in 2022. The explosions cut off Western Europe's largest source of Russian natural gas. More details from Jessica Parker in Hamburg.
8: Significantly, what the prosecutors allege is that Serhii K and his team were acting on behalf or by order of Ukrainian state agencies. Now, German prosecutors haven't given more details as to exactly what they mean by that, but both Serhii K and Ukraine have denied involvement. But this, of course, it's a politically sensitive case for Germany because Chancellor Friedrich Merz is a major backer of Kyiv following Russia's full-scale invasion of Ukraine, which of course happened around 7 months before these explosions took place.
0: Official data shows that exports from China have increased substantially in the last year. Exported goods from the world's second largest economy rose by 36% year on year, far exceeding estimates. The surge has been driven by strong demand for components used in AI data centres and Chinese electric vehicles. Messages wishing Pope Leo a swift recovery have been pouring in from world leaders after he underwent surgery to treat lung cancer. Australia's Prime Minister Anthony Albanese and the UN Secretary-General Antonio Guterres

0: Spirit have said their thoughts are with the Pope. From Rome, here's Sarah Rainsford.
1: Today here on St Peter's Square, there is a crowd gathering for a big mass. The Pope was supposed to say this mass. It was quite an important one for him to be at. But of course, he's in hospital recovering from that surgery. I think people will be wondering, you know, how long the Pope will be out of action, when he'll be back in his full role, if you like. Talking to Catholics here this morning, they are concerned. They are praying for him, they say. But a couple of them have mentioned that he is relatively young and fit, so they hope that his recovery will be swift.
0: BBC News. The head of the International Monetary Fund has said that the current attacks on Saudi Arabia could have a negative impact on everybody everywhere. Kristalina Georgieva's comments came after the latest Houthi wave of missiles struck a building in the headquarters of the Saudi oil giant Aramco in the eastern city of Drahan. Four people were also injured by debris from Houthi missiles intercepted over Riyadh. US federal agents say they've arrested a Saudi national employed by the artificial intelligence firm OpenAI and charged him with concealing a recording device in one of the company's offices. Clitia Sala reports.
2: Abdurrahman Al-Fasan had worked as an engineer for OpenAI, the company behind ChatGPT, since July last year, but has now been dismissed and arrested. The FBI says he concealed the recording device by wrapping it in toilet paper and attaching it inside a television in his employer's conference room. It says the 35-year-old intended to capture sensitive information about OpenAI's superintelligence technology. It's still unclear what the device recorded. The authorities have not accused Al-Fasan or Saudi Arabia, which is a close US ally, of spying activity.
0: The main private opposition TV channel in Turkey has been raided and shut down by police. Hawk TV, which is based in Istanbul, said the authorities were preventing employees from entering the building and had appointed an administrator to take charge of it. The government threatened to close the channel last year over its critical tone towards President Recep Tayyip Erdogan. Scientists from the Mediterranean Archaeology Association say they've discovered the world's oldest shipwreck. Lying off the coast of southern Turkey, it's estimated to be 4,700 years old. Researchers say they believe it was a 10-metre-long trade ship travelling from the ancient city of Troy or Crete. That's the latest BBC News.
3: Hi there, I'm BBC presenter Sumi Somaskandup, and this is The Interview from the BBC World Service. 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
7: These companies don't care what governments do.
8: This is a war. The first thing that we want is the war to end.
3: For this interview, I met Alexander Yui Taure, Taiwan's representative to the United States, in Washington, D.C. The island, which lies roughly 100 miles off the coast of mainland China, is facing growing uncertainty, both at home and abroad. As geopolitical tensions rise around the world, there's increasing focus on the intentions of Chinese leader Xi Jinping. Beijing's ruling Communist Party considers Taiwan part of China and has long pursued what it calls reunification with the island. Mr. Yui Taure has held the post since December 2023, having previously served as Taiwan's deputy foreign minister. His role is central to maintaining one of Taipei's most important international relationships with the United States. Washington does not officially recognize Taiwan as an independent state. Indeed, only 12 countries around the world do. But the U.S. remains Taiwan's most important international backer, providing critical defense and security support. Now, with President Trump back in the White House for a second term, questions remain over how Washington's longstanding commitment to Taiwan will evolve and what that could mean for the island.
9: Taiwan is Taiwan. Treat Taiwan as is. Don't fall into the PRC, China's entrapment that we are part of them, therefore anything about Taiwan has to do with them. Actually, we're separate in terms of the people of Taiwan. We're not under the jurisdiction of the Chinese Communist Party or the People's Republic of China.
3: Welcome to The Interview from the BBC World Service with Alexander Yui Taure.
1: I want to start with the summit between Presidents Trump and Xi.
9: Yeah.
1: And President Trump said that he didn't discuss Taiwan much during his summit. So a week later, have you had further discussions with the Trump administration on what exactly was discussed?
9: Well, I can say the United States has been, you know, also has openly mentioned that there's no change in United States position on Taiwan. And you know, obviously, President Trump mentioned that they did discuss Taiwan, but not too much. Unlike the last time when he went to Beijing, President Xi basically gave him an earful during his 1.5-day stay in Beijing, just kept talking about Taiwan and Japan, but Taiwan a lot. So this time, I think U.S. was, I think, quite steady in their position on Taiwan. So what's worth noticing is the fact that on both sides' fact sheet,
1: yep,
9: there was no mention of Taiwan. Although we also know that the Chinese did mention to the U.S. side that the U.S. should stand on the correct side, or the correct position of being opposed to Taiwan independence. That's a unilateral wishful thinking or mentioning from the Chinese side to United States, but there was no reaction from the U.S. side. So it's not included in the fact sheets from both sides.
1: I get that, but you know, at the same time, if you look at the words that President Trump has used, he has said, I just want to mention what he said in May when he visited China. He said, "I have such respect for China. You're a great leader. I say it to everybody." He said, "President Xi is strong, no games, all business." When you talk about this great power relationship, do you worry that President Trump might think that Taiwan could get in the way of that relationship?
9: Again, I'll have to go to with the U.S. officials' statements, including President Trump, saying that there's no change in policy of the United States towards Taiwan. Especially Ambassador Perdue, after mm-hmm. the visit, mentioned in his one of his interviews that they did discuss Iran, but they made it very clear that there will be no dealings, especially on Taiwan. Like, there's Taiwan is not a topic of negotiation for other things, such as Iran. So they made it very, very clear. So we think, and he said that's a different thing. So again, President Trump, at one point during his last trip, he said, "Taiwan is Taiwan." So I think that should be the position. Taiwan is a separate thing that the U.S. deals with Taiwan. And we have a very thriving, you know, very good ongoing relationship with Taiwan, between Taiwan and the United States, on the myriad of issues that we are engaged with. So not only it's about security, geopolitics, but also on technology, manufacturing investments, you know, now the super intelligence and all of that. So we're much involved in all of this.
1: I'll ask you about the technology in a moment, but I want to talk a bit about defense, because yeah, that relationship is there. And yet at the same time, the U.S. has delayed this arms package for Taiwan, $14 billion. Your defense minister has said that negotiations with Washington are ongoing. What is the administration saying about when this might get the green light?
9: Well, again, it's up to President Trump to do the call of congressional notification to Congress. And actually, this process is not supposed to be known. So the sales of this $14 billion shares would be made public after congressional notification was done. So if it wasn't exposed prior, then the public would not know that this is a pending notification. So if you consider that the United States, President Trump, had announced late last year $11 billion worth of arms sales to Taiwan, which is a considered amount. It's probably one of the largest ever. But also, as the U.S. has made mention, President Trump, during his first and second term, has so far sold Taiwan $40 billion, which, again, it's the largest in any administration or president. So we're very grateful for his desire to have Taiwan, you know, strong in its defense. And we are also willing to share a larger burden of the defense capability that we need to do. But again, the sale of arms from the United States to Taiwan is commensurate to the threat that we're receiving. That's part of the Taiwan Relations Act and also about the six assurances that the United States gave to Taiwan back in the 80s. And the threat that Taiwan is receiving at this moment is a big threat. The threat is very high. The level is very high. So the arms that we want to acquire and to purchase are the ones that we need to strengthen our asymmetric defense capabilities.
1: So the threat, just to jump in there, the threat you're saying is pretty large.
9: Yeah.
1: How urgent is it? Because there are some analysts who say Presidents Trump and Xi are going to meet twice more this year.
9: Of course.
1: And
9: yes.
1: There will be no movement on this arms package until after those meetings.
9: Well, that's speculation. You know, it could happen any time. It could, you know, some people are saying it's going to be delayed. This is, again, at the end, will be up to President Trump to decide. But I think that the concept of arms sales and concept of making sure that Taiwan is its readiness, its preparedness, and capability is strengthened up to the level that we can defend ourselves. And again, escalating according to the threat level that we're receiving, that concept is well within the United States concept. And I think it will continue according to our needs. But obviously, we would like to receive it as soon as possible, the notification, so we can start. Again, the arms sales is not that once it's announced we'll get it tomorrow. It's a process that takes many years. So actually, we have to plan ahead, and it's not, so we obviously hope that this arms sales will be announced as soon as possible. But again, it's up to the president to decide. But I think the United States understands very well what our needs are.
1: Why is this specific package of arms important? What would it help Taiwan do?
9: Well, the arms package, again, not announced yet, so so we're not supposed to. But it's, you know, again, it's part of the asymmetric warfare. Preparedness that Taiwan is engaging, and my president, President Lai Ching-te, has mentioned his determination to increase our preparedness. We're willing to spend more. As a matter of fact, this year we're achieving 3%. We're spending 3% of our GDP on defense. Next year, we've proposed a budget of around $35 billion, which will be around 3.9% of our GDP, mm-hmm. and we will reach 5% by 2030. So our determination to do that is very strong, and obviously, as we prepare the resources, the budget, we need to procure something, and hopefully, they will be available for us to procure the arms and the equipment that we need. And again, those without going into specifics of which arms or which equipments, they're basically defensive, for example, UAVs. You know, now with Ukraine, the scenario of UAVs and manned vehicles, you know, the threat that we get from UAVs, it's you can't imagine any battlefield situation without UAVs. So how to deter, prevent, or to protect us against UAVs or unmanned systems is, I think, will be part of that. And also, our ability to counter and also to engage with those systems is part of that package.
1: China would see such a package as a direct provocation. Is it?
9: Well, I made an analogy in another interview about somebody's trying to get into your house, a thief, and you notice, and so you ask ADT, the security company, to beef up your security system. You know, I want to add a camera here, the detector here, whatever. And then the thief complains that you're making his job more difficult. And that's exactly what's happening. We want peace and stability in the Taiwan Straits. We want to go about with our daily lives. We want status quo. People are happy with what they're doing now. People's Republic of China is the one who is increasing its aggression against Taiwan. We're not threatening China, People's Republic of China. It's them trying to put their military around Taiwan. If you look at the map nowadays, if you look at the radar, you'll see PLA navies and Air Force planes circumventing or surrounding Taiwan almost at all times. And that's a threat. That's why there's need for us to be prepared and to have a better defense capabilities. We want peace, we want stability, we want status quo, and People's Republic of China is the one increasing at a very rapid pace their military. You know, they're building more aircraft carriers, they're turning these coral reefs into large military bases in the South Pacific and also in the North. And they're the ones creating all this threat and friction in the areas. But it's not only Taiwan. You see the same thing happening in the Philippines and Japan and other places. And they're accusing us of new age of militarism. But we are reacting to their... So they started first, and we are reacting. So I have to get the facts straight.
3: You're listening to the interview from the BBC World Service. I sat down with Taiwan's representative to the U.S. 1 week exactly after President Trump hosted China's President Xi Jinping at the White House. I was curious to hear what Taiwan's representative made of the lavish welcome that President Trump gave the Chinese leader and what he thinks that means for his island territory. Okay, let's return to my conversation with Alexander Yui Taoray.
1: And you do, of course, refer to some of Taiwan's allies and U.S. allies in the region who have also warned about China's influence there. But you've seen China, as it has ascended even further on the global stage, turn to some of Taiwan's partners and allies and try to convince them that this is a domestic Chinese issue. Does that concern you?
9: It does. Well, first of all, I want to also express appreciation to the many countries who was constantly expressing, the need for peace, stability in the Taiwan Straits, and to not change the status quo in this strait unilaterally, especially through coercion, be it economic or military. And recently, during United Nations General Assembly Week, which happened last week, not only did Secretary Rubio meet with the Japanese and Korean ambassadors, foreign ministers, and then during their joint statement, they mentioned exactly that, peace, stability, Taiwan Straits, no coercion, status quo, and also support for Taiwan's meaningful participation in international organizations. But at the same time, in another meeting, there were eight foreign ministers or representatives from eight countries, including United Kingdom, Poland, Germany, France, Australia, New Zealand, Japan, and Korea. In that meeting, they also issued a joint statement asking the same thing. Peace, stability, no coercion, status quo, and no unilateral change of status quo by any side.
1: I want to come back to the point you made about Ukraine. I know Taiwan, of course, has supported Ukraine, condemned Russia's invasion. Of course, Taiwan, in any sort of military conflict, would be at a disadvantage with China's powerful military. And many people have drawn that comparison to Ukraine being able to fend off Russia's invasion. I noticed that the former CIA Director General Petraeus, David Petraeus, wrote in Foreign Affairs that it's not clear that Taiwan has learned the lessons of Ukraine's war. You are ramping up drone production domestically. We have seen that in Taiwan. But the technology alone isn't sufficient. There's also a mindset change as well. Do you think Taiwan has learned those lessons, is learning those lessons?
9: Yes, we have. Ukraine has been, very important. It's a defining moment also for not only for what's happening in Europe, but also for Taiwan. The people of Taiwan, we've been at odds with the PRC for 77 years. When they became a republic, People's Republic, they've been constantly threatening Taiwan. But for 77 years, the conflict was so long that people were just used to it, because that's the way of life. And people say, nothing's going to happen. We're just in a state of adversarial relationship. Nothing's happening. And we're doing trade with each other. So the prospect that China will one day invade Taiwan, people say, nothing's going to happen. Well, that perspective changed when Russia invaded Kiev 4.5 years ago. And that made people realize that in this modern era, these type of conflicts does exist and can happen. And when people saw images of Kiev being bombed, people displaced, and refugees going to other countries, to Poland and other countries, they thought, well, this can happen to Taiwan too. So the fact that people in Taiwan are more ready to spend resources on defense. And we also reinstituted military service from 4 months, and we increased it for a year. During the year of elections, people readily accepted it. And now the fact that we are putting more resources into our defense budget, there's general support from the population to support that. and also civil defense readiness, at not only the military but the civilian side. Those are things that we've learned from the Ukraine experience. And I talked to General Petraeus. You know, he's a friend of Taiwan, and he's also concerned about Ukraine. So we being able to share experiences from the Ukraine, you know, battlefields, and see how we can adapt that type of warfare into our military doctrine, so we can, again, the people of Ukraine in a heroic defense against a much larger force. And again, it was supposed to be very quick, maybe a few weeks, and they're going to, you know, just roll over Ukraine, and it's been over 4 years now. So we learn a lot from them. Obviously, the Chinese are trying to learn a lot.
1: This is going to be my question. China is watching this too, obviously, yes, closely. China sees that the U.S. is at the moment engaged in a war with Iran. Do you worry that China would take that as an opportunity?
9: On a strategic level, there will always be considerations. And also, there's been talk about, you know, 2027, the Davidson window, you know, that's the Chinese will attack. And then there's been some comments about 2028 being the possible day because of elections in U.S. and Taiwan. When will China attack? Again, that's up to...
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11: Yen muija fande ko kumyum la li hibar.
12: Munchi munchi. King Jimmy.
13: Aid you found the Gambia.
9: Be able to succeed in doing that because, you know, we're well prepared. We don't have to win the war against them. We don't have to, you know, have a fight, and we don't have to go back and land in China and go to Beijing and win the war. No, we have to do is prevent them to getting their objective of landing in Taiwan and conquering
1: Taiwan.
9: Can
1: you do that?
9: It's not going to be easy, you know, especially we're preparing, you know, we've been preparing this for 77 years, actually. So especially now, and now with you know, AI and all this UAVs, and where big military machines can be struck by a very, very small and cheap manned vehicles, I think the odds are actually turning again for on our side because of what happened in Ukraine. You see the Russian

0: decimate a large naval ship. So we're learning a lot from them. But at the same time, it's important. Ukraine has learned about that too. It's the non-red supply chain. The fact of like UAVs, we are obviously producing, developing in large quantities and in scale, your UAV capabilities in air, surface, and underwater. And we make it a point that everything that we produce has to be no Chinese components. And at the beginning, it's not easy because China has had a dominant market in UAVs. You know, DJI, basically everything you buy is DJI. But what we're doing in Taiwan is zero Chinese components, and we're doing that. We're also collaborating with other partners, U.S., European partners, into doing that. And so have the Ukrainians learned to depend less and less on Chinese parts.
1: If your message to Europe, to the U.S., to Taiwan's partners and allies around the world, what that message would be right now of why it is important for them to stand by Taiwan in the coming years and what you need from them?
0: Yeah, well, Taiwan is relevant because not only are we part of the First Island Chain, the part of the Democratic Front against the Chinese aggression that is trying to go beyond the First Island Chain, their ambitions to become the preeminent power in the world, but also because Taiwan is relevant because of technology, because of our presence in indispensable presence in the development of the AI realm, now the super intelligence realm. And we're relevant partners. Not only do we make most of these advanced chips in Taiwan, and now some are being made in the United States, but also our companies make most of the data servers or AI servers in the world. So we're relevant partners to this new industrial revolution, and that's why we're relevant.
2: 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Until the next time, bye for now.
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5: Good morning, listeners. You are welcome to the Open Heavens, a daily devotional and a guide to a close fellowship with God, written by Pastor E.A. Adeboye, the General Overseer of the Redeemed Christian Church of God. It is brought to you by the Redeemed Christian Church of God, The Gambia. I am your host, Moss Agbon. The topic for today, Wednesday, October 14th, 2026, is Shielded by His Blood. The memory verse is taken from Hebrews chapter 10, verse 19. Having therefore, brethren, boldness to enter into the holiest by the blood of Jesus. The Bible passage is taken from Exodus chapter 12, verse 1 to 14. And the Lord spake unto Moses and Aaron in the land of Egypt, saying, This month shall be unto you the beginning of months. It shall be the first month of the year to you. Speak ye unto all the congregation of Israel, saying, In the 10th day of this month, they shall take to them every man a lamb, according to the house of their fathers, a lamb for an house. And if the household be too little for the lamb, let him and his neighbor next unto his house take it according to the number of the souls, every man according to his eating, shall make your count for the lamb. Your lamb shall be without blemish, a male of the first year. Ye shall take it out from the sheep or from the goats, and ye shall keep it until the 14th day of the same month, and the whole assembly of the congregation of Israel shall kill it in the evening, and they shall take of the blood and strike it on the two side posts and on the upper door post of the houses, wherein they shall eat it. And they shall eat the flesh in that night, roast with fire and unleavened bread, and with bitter herbs they shall eat it. Eat not of it raw nor sodden at all with water, but roast with fire, his head with his legs,

0: and with the portents thereof, and ye shall let nothing of it remain until the morning. And that which remaineth of it until the morning, ye shall burn with fire. And thus shall ye eat it with your loins girded, your shoes on your feet, and your staff in your hand. And ye shall eat it in haste. It is the Lord's Passover. For I will pass through the land of Egypt this night, and will smite all the firstborn in the land of Egypt, both man and beast. And against all the gods of Egypt will I execute judgment. I am the Lord. And the blood shall be to you for a token upon the houses where ye are. And when I see the blood, I will pass over you. And the plague shall not be upon you to destroy you when I smite the land of Egypt. And this day shall be unto you for a memorial, and ye shall keep it a feast to the Lord throughout your generations. Ye shall keep it a feast by an ordinance forever. The blood of Jesus is one of the many ways God shields his children. In today's Bible reading, God used the blood of lambs, which was a typology of the blood of Jesus, to save the children of Israel from the plague of death. He said to them, "And the blood shall be to you for a token upon the houses where ye are, and when I see the blood, I will pass over you." Psalm 116 verse 8 tells us that God delivers our souls from death, our eyes from tears, and our feet from falling. If not for the special shielding of God during the coronavirus pandemic in 2020, many of us would not be here today. Indeed, the blood of Jesus Christ shielded us and delivered our souls from death. The blood of Jesus Christ also shields us from demonic attacks and grants us victory over the devil and his agents. Revelation chapter 12 verse 11 says, "And they overcame him by the blood of the Lamb and by the word of their testimony, and they loved not their lives unto the death." We are also shielded from wrath and are justified by the blood of Jesus. Romans chapter 5 verse 9. The blood of Jesus cleanses us from all sins. 1 John chapter 1 verse 7 says, "But if we walk in the light as he is in the light, we have fellowship one with another, and the blood of Jesus Christ his Son cleanseth us from all sin." Ephesians chapter 1 verse 7 also tells us that we have redemption and forgiveness of sins through the blood of Jesus Christ. That blood also grants us access to God and gives us the boldness to enter into the holiest, as we see in today's memory verse. The blood of Jesus also speaks. Hebrews chapter 12 verse 24 says, "And to Jesus the mediator of the new covenant, and to the blood of sprinkling that speaketh better things than that of Abel." I pray that in the name above all other names, you will experience and enjoy the better things Jesus' blood has spoken and is still speaking on your behalf in Jesus' name. Beloved, the blood of Jesus will not speak for you or shield you if you have yet to accept him as your Lord and Savior. In order to be saved and shielded by Jesus' blood, you must confess with your mouth that he is Lord and believe in your heart that God raised him from the dead. Romans chapter 10 verse 9. Key point for today. The blood of Jesus shields believers from evil, gives them access to God, and speaks wonderful things on their behalf. Thank you for listening. See you again tomorrow at the same time. God bless you.
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1: 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Ministering in worship, praise, and gospel songs will

0: 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We love you and God bless you.
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0: Good morning and welcome. It's 8 a.m. in The Gambia on Wednesday, the 14th of October, 2026. And this is Coffee Time with Peter Gomez on West Coast Radio, brought to you in association with Jah Oil, Wave the Gambia, Global Properties, Bloom Bank Africa, TAF Africa Global, Trust Bank PLC, Global Auto Care, and JFIN Money Transfer. 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

0: Community development is not built on good intentions alone. It requires commitment, requires resources, and requires people willing to turn their values into action. Well, that is the spirit behind the work of the Organization of Catholic Men for Development, known as OCMD, a group of Catholic men committed to supporting the development of the church and contributing to the welfare of communities. The organization is preparing for its second annual gala dinner, an occasion that presents an opportunity to celebrate its work, mobilize support, and strengthen its capacity to serve. But what exactly does OCMD hope to achieve through this year's gala? What projects and beneficiaries will the event support? And how will the funds raised be used? Well, we're expecting two representatives to join us to discuss the OCMD's mission, its upcoming gala, and the plans for the future. There's also today's news and press review. Thanks for joining us.
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7: Public notice. Final notice to Lansing and Reeds defaulters. Notice is hereby given to all individuals, property owners, and business operators who have not yet paid their outstanding operational leasing and property rates to immediately come forward and settle their outstanding balances. A final 7-day grace period is granted, starting from the date of this publication. All outstanding leasing fees, rates, and residential or commercial properties rates must be paid in full before the expiration of the grace period. Payers must ensure they obtain an official payment receipt generated from the council's accounting system upon payment. Consequences of non-compliance. Failure to settle payments within the given 7-day grace period will result in the following immediate actions. 1. Public disclosure. The names and business detail of all defaulters will be published across national television stations, radio broadcasts, and print newspapers. 2. The council will initiate strict legal proceedings and compliance enforcement against non-compliant property owners and business operators. Therefore, to avoid public embarrassment, court proceedings, or additional penalty charges, please visit KMC main office to settle your dues immediately. For further inquiries, please do not hesitate to call 877-436-084, 877-333-829, 877-333-0333, 9299-828, 8335-79827, or 8335-79886.
0: It's Wednesday, the 14th of October, 2026, and you're with Coffee Time with Peter Gomez. Our time, 12 minutes past 8 o'clock in the morning, and joining us to discuss the mission of the Organization of Catholic Men for Development, its upcoming gala, and its plans for the future, Mr. Isidore Jatta, the Religious Secretary, and fellow member, Mr. Francis J. Mendy. Gentlemen, welcome to Coffee Time with Peter Gomez.
8: Yeah, thank you.
9: Thank you very much,
8: Mr. Uncle Peter.
0: Let me begin with you, Isidore. As the OCMD, prepares for its second annual gala, we want to understand the principles that guide its work. So for listeners who may be hearing about the OCMD for the very first time, what is the organization? Why was it established? And what needs is it trying to address?
8: Good morning, Peter. Good morning, listeners and viewers. the mission of the OCMD, as the name implies, Organization of Men for Catholic Men for Development. In that we came together, we are men within the Diocese of Banjo that decided to come together to give back to the church.
0: And for those who don't know what diocese means, jurisdiction.
8: Yeah, the diocese in our Catholic sense would be from Banjul to Basse, which is more or less which covers the entire length and breadth of the country. So for us Christians or Catholics, we call it the diocese. So based on us coming together, we decided to more or less come and see where we can be able to do some interventions within the church itself.
0: And when what year did you come together? What year was this?
8: This was in 2015.
0: Okay.
8: Yeah, 2015 we came together as a body. Mm-hmm. And it cut across, as I've said, the Diocese of Banjul. Mm-hmm. It's not a parish-based organization, but it's diocesan.
0: Yes, meaning you won't find it only in Banjul,
8: exactly,
0: or only in Kanifing,
8: exactly,
0: or only in Brekama. Yes. It's right across the country.
8: Exactly, exactly. So that being the case, we said, okay, what can we do to be able to give back to the church? Knowing that some of us have benefited from the church itself. So we thought it wise to come together and say, okay, fine, let's pull our resources together. Mm-hmm. And be able to support the church. Mm-hmm. So when we started, we were doing more or less monthly contributions that is coming from our own pockets. Mm-hmm. So along the line, we felt maybe this would not be sustainable, mm-hmm, knowing that we're taking too much from our pockets. And We decided to say,
0: and
8: okay,
0: even with too much for your from your pocket, you might not have enough
8: exactly
0: for even the smallest project.
8: Indeed, indeed. So that led us to say, okay, fine. Why not we start looking at fundraising activities in which we'll be able to raise sufficient funds to be able to more or less support the projects that we have in mind. We are into different interventions, which more or less goes a long way to support churches,
0: okay,
8: not only from the urban area, but also in the rural areas.
0: Yeah, let me just build on that. As religious secretary, what does the role involve, and how do you ensure that the organization's activities remain rooted in Catholic faith and values?
8: Yeah, as the religious secretary, I'm proud to say that my main role, or my amongst my roles, is to bring together the men in trying to, since it's a faith-based organization,
0: mm-hmm,
8: so it's always good to more or less also fall back on religion. And in that case, we used to organize seminars relating to a particular team, mm-hmm, that we will invite a facilitator to come and talk to us, mm-hmm, based on that team. And also, during Lent and during...
0: Lent is a Lent, period of fasting.
8: Lent is a period of, period of fasting,
0: mm-hmm,
8: and also during Christmas, which is Advent. So we do come together as...
0: Well,
8: as
0: Advent is before Christmas.
8: Exactly.
0: Huh?
8: So we come together, mm-hmm, so that at least we reflect towards those particular periods.
0: Mm-hmm.
8: So I organized retreats, to really bring us back to the aspect of religious base. Yeah.
0: Okay, the values of the church. Okay, Fra, let's turn to you now and look more at the upcoming gala.
9: Gala.
0: When and where will this second OCMD gala dinner take place? Table and individual ticket costs, and what should guests expect?
9: That's right. Thank you very much, Uncle Peter, and your team, and also friendly listeners around the world. Thank you so much. Yes, the second edition of our gala should be very, very breathtaking. We had a successful one at the median time, and that was in 2025. Mm. The turnout was massive. We actually raised a lot of funds, obviously.
0: I believe two of the attendees are in... Well,
9: yes.
0: Fatou was definitely...
9: Fatou was, yes, exactly. Jibril. Jibril was there.
0: Martin did not attend.
9: Yeah,
0: Fatou was.
9: Jibril was there, and I remember I received them, yeah. So we're looking forward to another successful event. Because my colleague has said, Isidore, we are into interventions in the church. We want to give back to the church that which we have enjoyed, even in a little way, during our school days. But the interesting thing about this year is that it will take place this time around at the Independence Stadium at the hostel.
0: Okay.
9: That will be the venue this time around, not at the hotel school.
0: Okay.
9: Yes. Regarding tickets, we have what we call a set.
0: I would advise you to move the set of papers in front of you so that you speak into the microphone rather than away from it.
9: Okay, that's fine. Thank you so much. Yes, just like we have said, this time around we have a theme we call Walking Together for Peace.
0: You're still looking away from
9: and
0: me. Just take the whole stuff and bring it right in front of you. Yeah, exactly.
9: Okay. That's right. So our theme this time around is Working Together for Peace and Sustainable Development.
0: Okay.
9: That's our theme this time around.
0: Okay.
9: Because we still see that our country, needs that.
0: Of course.
9: At different levels, it's very important that we knit together so that, development becomes more sustainable, more rewarding to the beneficiaries.
0: Absolutely.
9: And on this happy day, this 6th of November, definitely anyone who was there last year would not have said, no, I wouldn't go.
0: People of St. Kizitos will not be happy with OCMD.
9: Every
0: time you plan a gala dinner, it coincides with, our annual parish concert. It was the same last year.
9: Yeah.
0: It's happening again.
9: So I didn't even realize it until the day before yesterday. I called his attention.
0: Unless you move away from the first Friday in November. That's been our parish concert date for years now.
9: Yeah, it's in order. I think you need to take note of that. Because we are part of the organization.
0: So you won't have people like us coming, because I mean it's parish before OCMD.
9: Yeah, I know. Of course it's parish before OCMD, yeah. Yeah, that's right.
0: Okay, so tickets, yes.
9: Individual tickets is the same. It's 1,500. Obviously things have changed. There are a lot of costs involved in organizing a massive, a gathering of this type, including awards night. The bronze tables 15,000, silver is 20,000, gold 25,000, and diamond 30,000, and then added to that is the.
0: I think only the GRAs can afford the diamond.
9: No. Even West Coast. West Coast is our hallmark. West Coast is a hallmark in the Gambia and beyond. So I don't think that should be a problem.
0: So what's the central objective of this year's gala?
9: Yes.
0: What are you raising funds for?
9: Yes, we are raising funds for the same interventions that we have highlighted on. They could be social, they could also be religious. Because definitely there is, our intervention in the COVID was also both social and religious.
0: Okay.
9: Because we didn't dispatch.
0: So even though you, I'm hearing COVID, so even though you only, came to exist formally as OCMD in 2015. That was pre-COVID.
9: Yes.
0: I had 2025 in my
9: head. Yeah, pre-COVID. Yeah.
0: Okay. So what did you do during the COVID period?
9: Yeah, we gave out rations.
0: Okay.
9: To needy families.
0: Okay.
9: And we made it very open to all our people, irrespective of religious affiliation.
0: Okay.
9: And it was very, very much appreciated.
0: Okay.
9: Yeah.
0: Definitely. And on the night, are people only going to come and eat and dance if there is music, or are you going to have special celebrations, decorations, or whatever?
9: Oh, yes. There would be. That's why we call it Awards and Gala Night.
0: Okay.
9: Yeah. There are reputable men and women of substance in this country who have actually worked very hard and beyond even OCMD eyes.
0: Exclusively Catholic? Or
9: No. Okay. It cuts across the country.
0: Okay.
9: Yes. Anyone who comes to the to the gala would definitely be happy field.
0: Okay.
9: Because these are people that all of us at some point would have seen their interventions in this country.
0: Mm-hmm.
9: And definitely, I know whoever would be our MC, as the citation start, everyone will continue to applaud. And there will be music, there will be enough and good food. Yeah,
0: fantastic.
9: Fantastic.
0: Yes. There's a lot of people what they want to hear.
9: Yes.
0: Good food.
9: Good food, yes. Good food, yes.
0: Isidore, the organization brings together, as you said, Catholic men from different parishes. How do you build unity among members and encourage them to commit their time, their skills, and resources to the organization's work?
8: So we do have monthly meetings, and we do it like rotational. We do it within the diocese, so we move from parish to parish.
0: Okay.
8: And when we go, we do attend mass and also bring along some offerings or offertory gifts during the mass. We offer, and then immediately after the mass, we normally give in a couple of meals to maybe talk to the parishioners of that particular church, and then we also invite them to join the meeting, so that at least that is more or less poaching them to join the group.
0: How often have you been to St. Kizitos?
8: Yeah, we have been there almost about 3 or 4 times.
9: Yeah, yeah.
8: Now.
9: No, recently. Yeah. Yeah, okay. Yeah.
0: Do you go to the 10 a.m. mass or the 8 a.m.?
8: No, it's the 10 a.m.
0: 10 a.m. That's why I've not encountered
9: It's 10 a.m. mass.
0: I only go to the 8 a.m. mass.
9: Yes, obviously. You need to go and rest, yeah.
0: Okay. So when you say we bring offerings, so the hosts don't have to worry about, offertory?
8: No, because this is our contribution.
0: Okay.
8: We say, okay, when we go to any church, we need to also
0: bring offerings.
8: Our own offerings. To add it to what the parishioners will also bring to
0: And then church. After mass, what happens?
8: Immediately after mass.
0: We spend time?
9: Yeah, we spend time.
0: With the host members?
9: With the host members,
0: in
9: yes.
0: The in the church house?
9: In the parish house.
8: Yeah, Paris.
9: Okay. Or in
8: the house or the hall. In or the hall. Any suitable...
9: Yeah.
8: Okay.
0: We don't have a hall yet.
8: Yeah, any suitable,
9: yeah,
8: any suitable room
0: okay.
8: that North we can sit and talk.
9: Yeah.
8: Sometimes we can do it outdoor.
9: Mm. Okay.
8: Yeah, maybe sure. Outdoor would be a little bit better.
9: Yeah, so
0: okay.
9: They can
0: Okay. OMCD, OCMD. OMCD. Maybe I should join.
9: You should join.
0: Making this mistake. You've previously undertaken humanitarian activities, including, as you said, you know, support for COVID victims. Tell us more about other activities which might convince people that this is an organization that's worth supporting, because I suppose you also reach out for, you extend your hand for donations, huh?
9: Yes, sure.
0: So who goes? Past activities, apart from...
9: Sure.
0: So Francis, let me name you specifically.
9: That's right, yes. Definitely. Our interventions, like we said, cut across both social and economical. Definitely, when we heard about churches having need, we don't have to wait for them to write to us formally. If a member knows about it at the meeting, like he said, on the AOB, he would raise it. Or he may give a tip to the chairperson and say, can we add this as part of our agenda for the next meeting? And there and then, the members will deliberate, and then we would agree. And at that point, then we would do a donation. For example, when we did the intervention for the church pews in Bansang, you know, also in Soma.
0: For those who don't know what pews are, again, these are all, you know, religious terms.
9: That's right.
0: Benches.
9: Benches, exactly. Yes, for the churches. It was very much gratifying. We didn't have to tell, you know, the whole world. Like the Bible says, you know, do small things in your own little ways, and the good Lord will reward you. And so we felt that we don't need to publicize it. But we have it on record. Just like a day like today. We never knew that this would come. So we just have to keep the record straight.
0: You didn't know?
9: Yeah. No.
0: Paul? Yeah. You know, Paul will always find him getting onto the radio. Free of charge, yeah?
9: It should be free of charge, obviously. So it was very gratifying. And we all felt elated that after, you know, some couple of months, the priests themselves were the one who actually, you know, talked about it.
0: And how do you decide which projects deserve priority?
9: Yes, just like Isidore said earlier on, if they write, then obviously we need to give preference to that.
0: If they write?
9: Yeah, if they write.
0: So
9: if, yes.
0: Okay, so in this case you helped Bansang.
9: Yes.
0: What if you had been to Basse and seen that Basse's need was greater than that of Bansang? Just because Basse did not write and Bansang wrote, you give priority to Bansang?
9: Yes, because what happened is the money is not our money. It's not the executive's money. So they need to deliberate and come back to us. Okay. And sometimes members can even donate, you know, towards what the executive or what the group would give, just to make sure that it's fulfilled. So I remember the seminary also. Yeah, when the seminary had the issue. That one we didn't have to wait. We had the bishop talking about the issue.
0: They had two issues. They wanted a van. They wanted their kitchen, you know, made over.
9: Exactly.
0: So which one?
9: No, this one was the fire outbreak.
0: Okay.
9: So the roof was completely bad.
0: Okay. That one
9: we went there. We saw the assessment, and then we said, okay.
0: And again, seminary is where you know people who study to become priests go.
9: So it's very important that you know we give them support and timely support. And then it was the late Father Pascal who was there at the time. And it was very also gratifying. Okay. You know.
0: So there are projects for which you don't wait to be invited?
9: No, we don't wait. We don't wait.
0: Like, for instance, when we had the altar fire also at St. Charles.
9: St. Charles, exactly.
0: Were you able to do anything?
9: Yes, we did something, yes. Okay. Because St. Charles is our main meeting point.
0: Oh, really?
9: Yeah, yes.
0: Is that where the idea came from?
9: Yeah, the idea, in fact, the information was there.
0: It was there that it was germinated, right?
9: Yes, exactly.
0: Very good, very good.
8: Yeah, just to add on
0: to... We are envious at St. Inquisitors. We always want good things to begin
9: with. No, St. Inquisitors is powerful.
8: Yeah, just to add on to what Brother Francis has said in terms of prioritizing projects when they come. We look at it, we look at the whole project. Sometimes we might not be able to address everything, but we would be able to look at some areas that we can come in and chip in. And then, just like what you say, for example, we have two or three. So maybe we will not be able to sponsor everything.
0: Because I hear in Jogon, there's dire need in Jogon.
8: Some time back.
0: Some fundraising on their own and been able to do stuff.
8: Yeah.
0: I mean, you hear about these things. Some of us, you know, hardly leave our own parishes to know what's happening in other parishes.
9: That's true. That's true.
0: Sorry, you were going to say something about Njongon?
8: Yeah, that's Bara, I could say, is the Bara parish.
0: Okay.
8: So it's part of Bara. So of recent, we went there on a meeting, and then we've come to realize that there were issues of ventilation.
0: Okay.
8: Because when the church is crowded, it becomes very warm. So we decided to intervene by buying some ceiling fans.
10: Okay.
8: Okay. By then, Father Pascal was there. Okay. And we will also be able to purchase a new piano for their choir, because it was a need.
10: Very good.
8: Because we saw that during the liturgical celebration that there was a dire need to have that to add flavor to the music that they play.
0: Do you also do anything with the quote-unquote big parishes, the St. Thérèse's, the St. Quisito's, the St. Charles Luangas, that are seen to be, you know, self-sufficient in anything and everything? But there's no self-sufficient parish.
9: No,
0: parish has needs. I can tell you that.
9: Oh, yes.
0: Much as people think that St. Quisito's is strong enough to do anything and everything on their own, we still have needs. So if St. Quisito's were to approach OCMD, for instance, to say, well, we need help, would you listen to us?
8: Yeah, sure.
0: Think, oh, no, guys, come on. I mean, we have the buses, the Bansangs, the Somers to worry over. More than to worry about, rather, more than St. Quisito's.
8: Yeah, of recent times, we have supported two churches during their parish fest.
0: Two parishes?
8: There's only one church. Yeah, that is basically a start. Mm. So I wouldn't quote the amounts we have given to them, but these were substantial amounts we have really given. The first one, I guess, was St. The one at Fajikunda.
9: St. Charles. Yes.
8: And also
0: St. Charles?
8: Yeah. Because
0: they're rich enough to take care of themselves.
8: We are moving from parish to parish.
9: Parish, yeah.
8: So based on their parish fest. So the second one was the Feast of St. Thérèse, which is more or less the Feast of the Diocese. Mm. So we also came and did some intervention.
0: The Feast of the Diocese is San Marie. That is the Feast of the
8: Diocese. The Feast of the Diocese. in terms of churches or parishes, So.
9: Yeah, at the diocese level, yes. Yeah. But we were there individually. Yeah, at San Marie.
0: Okay. We have a few minutes left. What's your message to young Catholic men listening to us this morning who may share your values but have not yet joined the OCMD? You want to start before the religious secretary comes?
9: That's right. Sure.
0: It's a question more suited for the religious secretary, but let's start with you.
9: No, that is very true. In fact, that is what actually happened when I had to decide to join them. Mm-hmm. Initially, they used to write to me. Mm-hmm. They are very, very, very, very committed, because they even used to have Christmas carols, and they used to come to Bruceby.
0: Yeah, yeah.
9: They write to me and they come, even if I close late,
0: you can raise a lot of money.
9: Yeah,
0: you know,
9: through the carols.
0: Yeah, through
9: carols. And that's why we don't want that tradition to die. Mm. Because Uncle P, I think you and I know that it is not as strong as it used to be, and that is one thing that, like you said, that we need to actually have. So that fellowship and networking is what we want the young people to actually see in us, because we are pro-developmental, we are proactive. We want them to come and join us. In fact, we have seen about 6 or 7 who have, for the past 2 years, been joining us. Mm-hmm. We don't even ask them for anything. We just say, since you are interested, come and see what we are doing.
0: Okay.
9: And then gradually, you will begin to see and appreciate. And then at the right time, giving your donations and fulfill your monthly dues.
0: Mm-hmm.
9: So we are determined. We are determined.
0: Fantastic. And just to bring the conversation finally back to the gala dinner, remind us of the date, the venue, cost of tickets, and what's in store for anyone that comes along, and what those who, for one reason or another, might miss the thing, what they might be missing, what they will be missing.
9: That's right. They will surely miss a lot if you are not there. Make it a date, like we have said in our adverts. It will be very, very, very, very, you know, sumptuous and interesting, and also very rewarding, because we are going to actually award men and women of substance who are Gambians. And we want them to be like pace setters for other young people coming up. We may have lost it. So on that night, the 7th, please.
0: The 6th or the
9: 7th? Sorry, the 6th rather. Mm-hmm. Don't miss out. Wherever you are, please try and get your ticket or join another group so that you will actually get your corporate table, or even get your bronze or diamond table. Mm-hmm. There will be enough food, sumptuous food for everyone. So please be there, and good music also.
0: Absolutely.
9: That's right.
0: Is it our final word?
8: Right. On my final note, I want to inform the listeners or the viewers that we're going to have a guest speaker during the event, who happens to be the Caritas National Director. He will be our guest speaker. We'll be awarding almost about the reputable Gambians to during the event itself. The dress code would be formal and then all African attire or traditional attire. Yes. And then for ticketing, if you want tickets, you can contact the following people. That is John Frank Mendy on 877-637-917 or 940-6565 or John Bass on 877-960-770 and Peter Jaju on 877-106-884. Peter, just for one correction, I think I made an error in terms of the support we gave to the one in Fajikuna.
10: St. Charles.
8: Yeah, so instead of St. Charles, it was St. Anthony.
10: Oh, it was St. Anthony's?
8: Yes, that's
10: Kololi.
8: Right. Kololi, yeah.
10: Okay, St.
8: Yeah,
10: Anthony's,
8: yeah.
10: Okay. All right. Yeah, well, St. Anthony's.
8: St. Anthony's. Yeah.
10: They don't want me saying this, but they're a much smaller parish.
9: Yeah, it's much smaller, yeah.
10: If
9: very, very.
10: If Nestor was here, he would take me to task. He would have to be smaller but older, which is true.
8: Yeah.
9: Yeah, it's older than Kizito, yeah.
10: Isidore and Francis, thank you very much for coming. And that's all the time we have for today, gentlemen. Massive thank you to Mr. Isidore Jatta and Francis J. Mendy for coming into the studio and sharing the incredible work the organization of Catholic Men for Development is doing. And just to reiterate, the second annual OCMD Gala Dinner and Awards Night is just around the corner. It takes place at the Friendship Hotel on Friday, November the 6th from 9 p.m. It's not just a night out. It's an opportunity to invest in our communities, support the vulnerable, and strengthen our brotherhood. So go grab your tickets, book your corporate tables, and let's show out in great numbers. After the commercial break, Coffee Time returns with today's newspapers and news reports.

0: together. Public notice. Final notice to Lansing and Reeds defaulters. Notice is hereby given to all individuals, property owners, and business operators who have not yet paid their outstanding operational Lansing and property rates to immediately come forward and settle their outstanding balances. A final 7-day grace period is granted, starting from the date of this publication. All outstanding Lansing fees, rates, and residential or commercial properties rates must be paid in full before the expiration of the grace period. Payers must ensure they obtain an official payment receipt generated from the council's accounting system upon payment. Consequences of non-compliance. Failure to settle payments within the given 7-day grace period will result in the following immediate actions. 1. Public disclosure. The names and business details of all defaulters will be published across national television stations, radio broadcasts, and print newspapers. 2. The council will initiate strict legal proceedings and compliance enforcement against non-compliant property owners and business operators. Therefore, to avoid public embarrassment, court proceedings, or additional penalty charges, please visit KMC main office to settle your dues immediately. For further inquiries, please do not hesitate to call 877-436-084, 877-333-829, 877-383-3033, 9299-828, 8335-79827, or 8335-79886.
1: Introduction of an electronic invoicing system for VAT and other taxes. Gambia Revenue Authority wishes to inform taxpayers, businesses, providers of invoicing and payment systems, and the general public that the government of the Gambia has approved the implementation of an electronic invoicing system for value-added tax and other applicable taxes. The e-invoicing project was launched by the Honorable Minister of Finance and Economic Affairs in July 2025 as part of the government and GRA's broader digitalization agenda aimed at modernizing tax administration and enhancing revenue mobilization. The implementation of the e-invoicing system is expected to improve compliance in VAT and tax obligations, enhance transparency and accountability in business transactions, strengthen tax administration by improving accuracy of tax reporting, and increase domestic revenue collection for national development. An electronic invoicing system regulation for governing the implementation of the e-invoicing has been approved by Cabinet. The GRA will commence a pilot phase involving a select number of taxpayers from different economic sectors who will be contacted directly and provided with necessary guidance and support through the pilot period. The pilot period will allow the authority to test, refine, and optimize the system before its nationwide deployment. The authority therefore seeks the cooperation and support of all stakeholders as it undertakes this important reform initiative. The GRA remains committed to delivering a modern, efficient, and transparent tax administration system that promotes voluntary compliance and contributes to national development. GRA, collecting revenue for national development.
2: Do you get nervous when asked to speak in public? 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I look forward to hearing from you and to being part of your transformative life experience for this year and for the rest of your life. 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
4: We have very little time left before Pinchum Comium, so let's breeze through today's newspaper headlines. Starting with the Standard, top headline, NPP Alliance accuses UDP of manufacturing crisis over planned protest against IEC. Assembly gives $243 million more to works to renovate government quarters and others. No to Alliance to unveil flag bearer tomorrow. Singer Our Gambia discharged from hospital after car crash. The Observer 24's top headline is Talib Bensouda's own relative Buba Cisse tells him to break silence or step aside over hotel bill scandal. Minister Dr. Cisse disputes Dabo's claims about rice and onion prices. And Chief Justice meets UN expert on extrajudicial killings. The top headline on Foroya this morning is how IMF-backed reforms affected Gambia's historic boundary pillars. Member for Upper Salum calls for forensic audit of state agencies. Funyi Jarol, lawmaker, says we can never develop the Gambia through borrowing. Up next is The Voice, whose main headline is Dabo rejects ethnic bias claims, accuses NPP of divisive politics. Barrow receives new Russian and Turkish ambassadors. And Gambia and Spain seek concrete results from bilateral agreement. Finally, The Point, government admits cash shortages leave MDAs unpaid. Government promises publication of LGCI report before 6-month deadline. And FPAC recommends slicing IEC's 2027 budget by $61.9 million. That ends our first look, very brief look, I should add, at the newspaper headlines. We thank the editors and reporters of The Voice, The Observer 24, The Standard, The Point, and Foroya. And one short news item before we introduce Pinchum Comium. The United Democratic Party, the UDP, has condemned threatening remarks contained in an audio recording circulating on social media, allegedly involving one of its members, and directed at staff of the Independent Electoral Commission and members of the Gambia Armed Forces. In a statement, the opposition party says the remarks, if verified, are unacceptable and contrary to its principles of peaceful democratic engagement. The UDP says it does not condone threats or intimidation against national institutions. The party has also called on its members and supporters to exercise restraint and conduct themselves responsibly, both online and offline, as the country prepares for the December 5th presidential election. It has also urged Gambians across the political divide to reject violence and inflammatory rhetoric, reaffirming its commitment to a peaceful, transparent, and credible electoral process. It's 8:47, therefore time for Pinchum Gomium.

0: All right, it's 8:48, meaning that we have to what? Add 3 minutes, at 9 o'clock to make up for the. But it be nyanta manika kango fola.
1: Ah, onko Peter Lika nlaven.
0: Onko B.
1: Ah. Suma bad bisi sa simude. Onko Peter Lika nlaven. Mayo was sticking to the Wolof and to the English.
0: Today we are reversing the rules. So Ali will speak Wolof, exclusively Wolof. You will speak Mandinka.
1: Uncle Peter, we might get a police didn't but I see Buntabine.
2: Man, how was the problem?
0: Musuma fake from the arrest.
1: But the way this Mandinka is rolling out, it might come out. Just you'll get your wish.
0: Good to have you back.
1: Good morning,
0: again
1: good morning.
0: In pink.
1: Thank you. I told you it's October. All you see me is in pink.
0: All right, okay, very good.
1: I need to put Aliu in pink though. And you.
0: Exactly. Before thinking of Ali, why not me?
1: I'll put both of you.
0: I'm nearer to you than Ali is.
1: Yes, you are. Ali. Okay.
0: It's been Chimkomium. Welcome, guys. Aida is here.
1: Yes.
0: Everything is going wrong this morning. Oh, no, we miss Aji. She's a bit under the weather. That's why she's not here today. I know who misses her most.
1: I know.
2: Aliu. Good morning, Aji. I would like to take permission to join these people today on the show.
0: Oh, he needs permission?
2: Of course.
1: Apparently.
2: Of course.
0: Okay.
2: Of course.
0: So will you allow me to work with Aliu in future?
1: I don't have choices at this point, but I've left an NDA.
0: No, why don't you want to send jingle with SV? No.
1: It's nice.
0: It's super.
1: No, Peter, you have so many new games.
0: Nobody. Play a lot of jingle with SV. You could dig it.
1: There's a dance that's coming with it.

0: better together.
1: When you talk about short and sweet, this is short and sweet. Huh?
2: So there's a motive behind this. We have officially obtained 98% coverage of the Gambia.
1: Hip, hip, hip.
2: Hooray! That's what, hooray! That's the celebration that we are now officially 98% covered in the Gambia.
1: That's being honest.
2: Yes.
1: Because they tell us, you need the nationwide coverage.
2: No. We've attained 98%.
1: So there's a 2% out there that you're still working to get covered.
2: We're still working to get covered, and it is going to happen. Yeah.
1: And
2: 100%.
1: How difficult is to, you know, attain 100% coverage? Because some of the FM time, you know, we have so many challenges. You have to have repeaters.
2: Yeah.
1: You know, all over. I'm gonna be GSME Amnak.
2: But even that is very hard.
1: Yeah.
2: Because proximity sometimes. Mm-hmm.
1: Terrain.
2: Terrain works. Ni tasaroye tamit. But pare economically tamit is expensive to
1: do. Mofide ganga lack at all of them. Nena la te do fila ka all of them. Sauce renga fila.
2: Dafa share. Oh, wait. But anyway, 98% is a big feat.
1: It's a big feat.
2: And we are celebrating with our new jingle.
1: Absolutely. Yes. So, Aliu, you know, for our Mandinka audience, talk about the jingle first. This one, they can't say guy.
3: That one, you know.
1: Yeah,
3: so I'm trying to get this jingle in Mandinka as well.
1: Yes.
3: So just so everyone can understand, and also in Wolof and other local
1: languages. Oh, okay.
3: Of course. Across board, of course, you know. Just so everyone will understand. But either come in for nung my Angalekan wala wala mko. Sign komium officially ning Gambia mu kemelti. Tankon anton in sayo being abi mura la sign komium neto kola. Uncle Peter fane afoko wala mto nyati because. Ntinaja nga fale ko nga Gambia be covered.
2: Ha.
3: Because realistically ni ajibe wo manke to nyaade because ani say ni mo fla sa ben saade ko même ba fale ko ndol la ma fa maneto ko.
1: Yeah.
3: Bare ku klim bi de nga garantie wala walam ko ndol be kato ke kan pour que Gambia be cover. Mam futa je folo de. 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
3: ale même fo ndol yo la fo almam même fo ma fo wala baraka
1: Aliou is a very good communication specialist.
2: Yes.
1: The central message of the jingle is Comium everywhere. So everywhere you go, you know your Comium is with you.
2: We're absolutely everywhere.
1: 98% is a lot.
2: Yes, it is. 98%. We are super proud of it. Super proud. A lot.
1: All right. Well, guys, we don't have much time left, but send us your messages to 86864644.
2: Yes.
1: All right. Yeah.
2: That's I finally attained it. Finally.
1: Moy ban. Dangam no voice.
2: Ah, yes.
1: Why?
2: 860 bari nañ lol. Suma 860 bari bari nañ lol.
1: Bu mo ne rek 86868686.
2: Daga suma 860 bari nañ lol. Suma 860 dal bari nañ. Ba bari, I have to tell you something, Uncle Peter, also.
1: Tell me something.
2: Suñ kom cash app.
1: Wow.
2: We're going to unveil that very soon, but now you can pay almost any bill bo xamne amone nga ko ding ko meuna fay legi ci comme cash
1: suma demone legi ci suma mécanique bi
2: you can pay
1: wala ñu né suma mécanicien
2: you can do the comme cash but not just xam nga ñu bari dañ ko daal defen rek pour data data yi ñu fa there is always
1: the bundles
2: really good bundles you have to am everywhere else, but you're in Yungfa. But now you can pay your internet. Mm-hmm. You can pay, of course, you can do the cash power. Mm-hmm. You can do subscription in DSTV and stuff like that.
1: Oh, really?
2: Yes.
1: Okay.
2: All your government revenue bills, you can do that. The national ID, you can pay it there. We have the schools also. You can pay school fees on there. Travel. Mm-hmm. We have lots of travel agents also. You have the New Fufu, you have the Dingle and Munafei. Haj ak Umrah, need them Haj ak Umrah, you can also pay it with the Comcash. Okay. Restaurants, shipping and logistics. And even so, if I can donate to a church or to your sa Jumabi, we have those Jumas
1: that's
2: registered
1: that's
2: that you
1: idea.
2: Can do that. Yeah. So, yeah, so we're increasing. All of the services you need to come cash. So, mange wah nye pun you check it out.
1: Absolutely, absolutely. Yeah. You want to say that in Mandinka?
3: Absolutely. Yeah. So, eda kami mforek, wale mkome cash, ngambulo kafule, ngafale njame, ntolbi jane puru ngalo mfaye, ngaitanda lako mfalongo tesare yoko, no? 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Also, you know, come castle. Karamunjo fanam bejele, omukule de mealong gang interest back. So, Uncle Peter, I would like to just run them through a list
1: of
3: few schools as well that they can pay.
1: Okay.
3: Al-Furqan is there, they have Brekama Methodist Academy, British International School.
1: Oh, really?
3: Yes. Creative Man School, Ebenezer, Excellence Preparatory School, Gambia College. Gambia Lebanese International School, Gambia Technical Training Institute, Glory Baptist. I cannot finish counting
2: UTG.
3: Them. Marina, UTG.
1: Yeah.
3: A lot of schools that just scroll through.
1: That's very
3: you
1: good.
3: Find the school
1: you
3: that your
1: sit here and you
3: going.
1: Have these, you know, solicitation letters. I have just finished my grade 12. I'm supposed to go to either university or whatever, but, you know, my parents are too poor. And then you write a check and give it to them and they just vanish. You know, why not pay straight to the institute that they claim they have admission
3: just
1: to?
3: Just contact Comcash,
1: make
3: the payment, send you the receipt, and you're done.
1: Very good.
3: So, yeah.
1: And if it's a fake, you know,
2: solicitation letter.
1: Solicitation.
2: We know.
1: You know that your money is safe.
3: Yeah,
1: because your money comes back to you.
3: Yeah,
2: exactly.
3: Reverse.
2: Then you deal all the sahala.
3: Exactly.
2: So true.
1: You know, some listeners are very cunning.
2: Uh-huh.
1: And you know what they say: flattery will take you everywhere.
2: Anywhere. That is true.
1: So listen to this one. Good morning, Uncle Peter, and all the Comium family in the Gambia. By the way, Ida is looking beautiful in pink, as if they could see you.
2: Oh, they can see me in pink.
3: Oh, my God.
2: Yes, in their mind's eye, they can see me.
3: Oh, my God.
2: In their mind's eye, they can see me in pink.
3: That's what they call glazing.
2: Yes, they can see me in pink. I look nice.
3: They cannot.
2: Yes, they can.
1: Ah, well.
3: You just...
1: The one man young is all pink.
2: Well, they can see me in their mind's eye.
1: Good morning. Comium are lifesavers, especially the roaming saves. Thank you once again. Talk about the roaming.
2: Nice. Yes.
1: Talk
2: so
1: about
2: we
1: the
2: have

0: going?
1: Huh? I won't tell you. Okay. When you were going, you didn't tell me.
2: They don't trust each other.
0: Yes, we trust each other. So, about...
1: Some things are just not for on-air conversation.
0: We'll have it off-air.
1: Yes, we will have it.
0: I will let you know where I'm going to, off-air.
1: Good morning, Uncle Peter and Comium. Please, can Comium help us with the bonus credit that easily expires within a short period of time? Can Comium do away with the expiry date?
0: I am working on that. Mailen Marek, I'm working on that. I'm not kenen koko complain on. I'm working on that. Why am I going to do a technical finance? Ak yep. So, I'm going to do it. I'm going to do it. I'm going to
1: Salaam alaikum, guys. Good morning. Thanks, my Pinchum Comium crew. Just want to say thank you so much for the ticket and the beautiful cap. Oh, you gave a cap.
0: Yes. They went to the game, the football game. So, play. Make sure you play again because we are going to do the next game. That one's going to be even bigger. So, yes.
1: So, he says, you know, thanks for the ticket and the beautiful cap you gave me to go and watch the Gambia versus Somalia game.
0: Nice.
1: Really, really appreciate.
0: Oh, with so welcome.
1: With Comium Dal, everything is possible. Comium leads, innovates, and implements. Then others would copy and paste.
0: Hey,
1: and
0: I like that.
1: And this is from Modu Boy.
0: Modu Boy, I'm going to write that. And Modu Boy
1: is definitely going to get another ticket.
0: Hey,
1: and a cap.
0: No, Uncle Peter, it was nice. I'm telling you, that was like one of my favorite.
1: Hagamoto Olofne, Ludefu, Wahoo.
0: Wow.
1: When you said you were going to give away tickets,
0: maybe
1: doubted, Modu has just confirmed
0: that we did. Yes, we did.
1: Absolutely. Good morning, West Coast and Pinchum Comium. I want Ida and team to come up with a plan for us, the customers, with another plan.
0: Money?
1: A plan for us, the customers, with another plan, mm-hmm. if it's possible. We want you and Peter to have a phone call program called Comium Hour during the week, if possible.
0: We do have Comium Hour. It is on Star, though, but Oli, not me. Nde Oli Tal is the one
1: who does it. Listen to it again.
0: So the Fabuga Manu Fee with Uncle Peter.
1: If it's possible, we want you and Peter.
0: Yes.
1: You are
0: Hamna.
1: No,
0: but I have to be more
1: in other words,
0: it's called the Comium Hour.
1: Wow.
0: So Makio, then you put the Benin, then you change Turbi. Feel like it'll be an hour.
1: Feel like a guy Buga.
0: And you'll be calling.
1: Feel like a guy Buga.
0: Okay, feel like a guy. We're going to work on that.
1: Feel like a guy Buga.
0: We'll work on that. So Uncle Peter, don't test my bad, because we will work on that.
1: No, Jibril.
0: Jibril, wow, Jibril.
1: Man, kadu reklam.
0: Wow, Jibril, tell me, kenen la.
1: Ki am Samar.
0: Moi, Jibril.
1: I'm going to say my double-edged sword.
0: I'm going to talk to Jibril.
1: All right.
0: Well, and you list the heart, Jibril.
1: Good morning, Uncle Peter and Ida. We are very happy to have Comium as our GSM. Comium is the best for the Gambia. No Comium, no happiness.
0: Ah, mashallah. Manny, send taglines here. I'm going to come and say
2: they are creative. They are just, they seem a little bit more creative.
0: Uncle Peter, don't ask screenshot messages. So we have it.
1: No worries.
0: So
1: no,
0: we can use it. Okay.
1: All right. I think I did about 5, 6, 7.
2: Oh, thank you.
1: So yes. Yeah. So
0: they will get their data.
1: Yeah, because nangatu 2 minutes kagla nyan lebon de dunon.
0: Ah, 2 minutes kanyo lebon.
1: Wow.
0: No,
1: because the other program is also nangatu sponsored. Are you maybe something in Mandinka to end with?
2: So ala baraka bage. Thank you very much. I just wish as of Ida fanay Mandinka come for them, but I'm at the moment.
1: Force her, she will.
2: Okay.
1: Force her, she will.
2: You want to say something?
1: Okay. This one.
2: Yeah, so Allah baraka la moy lal. Am ba kontan am ba to le jang. Ngala kuma kan mele mele kumol fama. Ya be molen ke safela inshallah nin taram be kato kelale pour ka foto al lal to. 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Nin ñil tanun tolti jang so Allah baraka baga Uncle Peter baraka baga.
0: Also one last thing.
1: Yeah, sure, go ahead.
0: For everybody who's in Farafenye, who lives around the Farafenye hospital catchment area, we're doing our screening, our free cancer screening on the 31st and the 1st of November over there. Proudly sponsored by Comium.
1: We should talk about this every Wednesday.
0: Every Wednesday. We are going to. Yeah. Every Wednesday we will talk about it, but it's proudly sponsored by Comium. So please, and this time we have more doctors coming. That way we can cover more people. So free cancer screening at the Farafenye Hospital on the 31st and the 1st of November.
1: And not by coincidence, tomorrow we are going to have 2 radiologists in the studio.
0: Nice.
1: Absolutely.
0: Oh, so good.
1: And I'm sure they'll want to talk about,
0: yes,
1: you know,
0: yes, but
1: cancer.
0: I'll give you a question also to ask them.
1: No problem. Okay, thanks for listening.
0: Thank
1: and
0: you.
1: We'll be back tomorrow at 8 o'clock. And Samsar will be on at 9:30. Do come along. Have a good day.
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I'm Teresa Gomez, and this show is brought to you by Prime Insurance Company Limited.

There are many trades in the country that are slowly fading out. They are dying, I believe. And one that is not common and unique is the making of bamboo furniture. Bamboo furniture is easy to maintain, very simple. It's been in the Gambia for so long. It's sustainable and eco-friendly. But for some reason, it is not moving with us into the modern era. Well, not in the Gambia. Bamboo, elsewhere,

0: 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And I think we'll be driving through, obviously, post-harvest losses and, you know, basically connecting farmers to the market. But more importantly, you know, how we can get fresh produces, you know, to our buyers. So, Sao, you can go ahead.
1: Thank you so much, Mohammed. Thank you, Teres, for having us. I am Fatou Sao, head of Farmer Network and Value Chain at Baycard.
2: All right. Can you pull the microphone closer? Can you come closer?
1: All
2: yes.
1: Right.
2: I know you're doing double duty.
1: I am. Yes.
2: Okay. So tell us, for somebody who hasn't heard of Baycard, what is Baycard? When was it set up? And why?
0: Right. So thank you. So basically, you know, I think the idea of Baycard has been running for a couple of years. So I think since we started, we've always been looking at the whole agricultural sector.
1: Yeah.
0: Obviously, there are a lot of challenges that we face in this sector. We had problems with, you know, access to market, access to finance, access to quality inputs and agronomic advices and all those kind of things. But then when we came in, obviously, we saw, obviously, there's been a lot of investments in terms of, like, when it comes to access to finance. You know, we have a lot of projects that are coming up, like, you know, the routes way around, the giraffe way around.
1: Yeah.
0: We've seen also a lot of investment in terms of, like, extension workers, trainers, and those sort of things. So when we came in, we were like, okay, as Baycard, you know, as someone that is trying to enter into the sector, what would be our focus? And then obviously we looked at, okay, how do we connect the farmers to the market?
1: Yeah.
0: More importantly, like I was saying last week, is that we have over 70,000 tons of food that is going to waste that no Gambian is eating, right? And it's quite
2: If you were to feel that, just make it more drastic to the mind of the individual who don't calculate in tons, how many homes, the average home, average size home in the Gambia, how many homes that will that feel?
0: Exactly. So we're talking about in the tens and thousands of households that you can fill.
2: Lord have mercy.
0: Right?
2: Nothing.
0: Yeah. So that is a big problem in
2: it
0: this
2: is.
0: Country. So that is why we came with the idea of Baycard, right? So Baycard is Wolof. Obviously, Bay means someone who grows.
1: Mm-hmm.
0: Cart is like a shopping cart.
1: Yeah.
0: So, and then we try to put the center of Baycard to women farmers. Like I said, the average woman, most of the smallholder farmers in this country are women. Most of the farmers who go to these women gardens are mostly women. The average farmer is 60 years old. So we thought that instead of, yes, there might be upcoming private farms that are coming up that we can work with, why not we just start working with mostly these women farms and these women gardens and actually even get them to be the center of Baycard.
1: Yeah.
0: That is why when you look at our logo, basically is a woman that holds a mobile phone and is trying to access the market.
1: Okay.
0: But more only just to conclude, what Baycard is all about is we take fresh produces from farmers and send them to our B2B buyers, that is the hotels, restaurants, supermarkets, and all the markets.
2: All right. What's it like? Is it easy to convince the women? Because I'm sure many have gone, again, any trade that you're going into, they know that it is addressing issues and donors coming on board, people wanting business, huge business owners coming, wanting to come on board. There will be the scammers coming in. And I'm sure that some of these women farmers really have been through the ringer with some. Is it you coming in with such great ideas? Is it easy to convince them that we are the real deal and we will help you get to where you had imagined or never imagined even to getting to?
1: Thank you, Teres, for that question. Nothing comes easy.
2: Yeah.
1: And we are just new in the market. And the women have been working with so many people.
2: Yeah.
1: They've been working with different aggregators. And they had different experience with all of them.
2: Mm-hmm.
1: So we coming in the market, it's like, are you guys like the previous?
2: Yes, absolutely.
1: That we've dealt with.
2: Yeah.
1: Well, we convince them that we are different because we are doing things differently. Like we're working with, right now, we're working with 5 farm cooperatives.
2: Very good.
1: Right? They're all women gardens. And these women gardens, we're supporting them with seedlings. We are not only supporting them.
2: Mm-hmm.
1: We bought them seeds. nurse them ourselves, because it's been in the, it was in the rainy season.
2: Yeah.
1: It's always difficult to do horticulture in the Gambia in the rainy season.
2: Yes, that's right.
1: Because we thought it was going to be difficult for them. So we went ahead and did the nursery for them.
2: Okay.
1: Then after that, we took the nursery to them and we were there with them in the journey and did the transplanting with them as well.
2: Okay.
1: So as they transplanted, bi-weekly, mm-hmm. we go to the farms to see how they're doing, how the producers are doing, mm-hmm. what the challenges that they are facing, mm-hmm. so that we can support them as we are moving through the journey.
2: Okay.
1: So we're moving them with them through the journey till harvest. Mm-hmm. Then after harvest, we buy the producers from them without them hustling to the market or looking for market. Because that is what we do. That's our job.
2: Yeah.
1: So we buy the produces from them. That's what we promise them.
2: Okay.
1: And we're going to pay them cash or through mobile money.
2: Okay.
1: Yeah. Just make life easy for them.
2: Yeah, and it's cutting the process time, because if you're taking the seeding and starting the process, stage one,
1: mm-hmm.
2: That woman farmer won't have to be stressed every time going to check, do I see anything?
1: Exactly.
2: Is it coming out? Mm-hmm. Just to see that. Mm-hmm. It's a lot of hassle, a lot of stress. And some of them, again, some of us who are not green, don't have green fingers.
1: Exactly.
2: Would I?
1: Like Mohammed said, these are old women that are struggling. Tell us, if you go to these farms and see the way these women are struggling just to put food on the table, mm-hmm. you'll be shocked. Like, they will be under the sun doing all these sort of things.
2: Mm-hmm.
1: At the end of the day, just to put something on the table or to help take the kids to school. So they've been struggling all their lives. So we don't want to be the people that will come and rip off their benefits from them just like that.
2: Yeah.
1: We want to support them through the journey that they have been struggling with. Not only support them, but also make impact in their lives and them see themselves in the farm journey that they have been.
2: Yeah.
1: So we want to do things differently.
0: Yeah.
1: And we are also working on something, me and Mohammed, to see how we can boost an award or something, just to make them, you know, belong to the society, or they've been belonging to it, but, you know, they have their...
2: Acknowledging that you are great contributors of our society
1: and
2: is a different...
1: We really appreciate all the struggles that you've been going through, you know. So I think they're doing a lot, and they deserve that.
0: Exactly. And you know what she said, you know, when she says all of this thing, one thing just rings in my mind, which is traceability.
2: Mm-hmm.
0: That is one thing that this country has been lacking. Everybody eats food, but nobody is able to trace where the food is coming from.
2: Okay.
0: People will tell you, okay, the food is coming from Guinea, it's coming from Senegal. Mm-hmm. But I'll tell you something right now. Normally, example, when farmers harvest in this country, in the Gambia,
2: mm-hmm.
0: we have something what these middlemen are doing, what we call export re-import.
2: Okay.
0: What they will do is, tey su nekene tomato yangi bari si Gambia bi fi, dañu dem si lumuy, guy dem di go and buy everything, take it back to another country, store it there for a month,
2: then
0: and then
2: come
0: bring it
2: back, sell it.
0: Not knowing nessa, the so first place that you're going to eat is actually Gambians.
2: Mm-hmm.
0: How heartbreaking is that? But more importantly, look at the trade that
2: and
0: is
2: end
0: happening.
2: Up, can you imagine your Miko farm? You might end up having to buy that
0: same
2: produce.
1: Exactly.
0: And look at the Guinness guy is terrible. Because
1: exorbitant price.
2: Yeah.
0: And look at the Guinness guy and how they even deal with them is terrible. Like, mm-hmm. for example, you will see a whole tomato farm, 5 hectare, middle man, $10,000 without knowing what the market price is, without knowing how to access the market. So these are all things that we want to change in this country, right? So for us as aggregators, some will feel like, yes, Baker is a middleman,
2: mm-hmm.
0: but we are a middleman that protects the farmers.
2: Okay.
0: You know, fair trade, because mm-hmm. one, in our platform, there's traceability, there's transparency.
2: Mm-hmm.
0: We have prices at what we sell and what we buy.
2: Okay.
0: You know, it's just something that we're trying to bring fair. Like she said,
2: you're being more ethical than...
0: And just like she said, is that even for us, even on the buyer side, like I said, we're trying to make sure that Gambians would buy Gambian produces. That is why traceability is key for us. That is why for us, like she said, is we're not only just saying so produces super erect, just put list on the farm and then we collect it.
2: Okay.
0: We're actually on the ground and giving Gambians updates on women farmers, how they're growing, what they're growing. These are all things, Amatani. It also brings trust.
2: Yeah.
0: But it also builds confidence for young youths. Buigisne, this platform is actually here to help me.
2: Mm-hmm.
0: You know, and that is why we're actually looking at bringing that national integration now. We've seen the giraffe that has this e-extension service. We've seen the roots that has this MIS. We've seen other stakeholders that have their own platforms. We're trying to see how do we bring that national integration where there'll be one point of information, one point of entry where anybody who wants access to anything, we can all work together and make sure we uplift this sector.
2: Okay.
0: And I will say it again, a better food system in this country starts with a better supply chain. We must fix this supply chain and this value chain.
2: Okay. What have been some of the challenges that, apart from just convincing farmers that we are the real deal and we can help you, that other challenges that you have faced that has made it really difficult for you to see yourself get to the stage that you, on projection, were projecting that you would get to this stage at this time, 2026 or 2027?
1: Like I said, we are new. We're taking baby steps, and we've just started interacting with farmers, though we have challenges, but not that much.
2: Okay.
1: And some of the challenges are, you're working with elderly women, and there are limits to anything that you want to do, and that respect has to be there, even though you're building that bond with them.
2: Mm-hmm.
1: But there are some limits that you cannot cross. And though it's not going to be an easy journey, but we're trying. And some of the challenges we have is you spend your money in purchasing quality seeds.
2: Mm-hmm.
1: You don't want to buy any seeds. You want to purchase quality seeds for the farmers to have a bountiful harvest at the end of the day. You go through the stress of nursing it, right? Paying logistics to do the transportation, and then you being in that journey of doing the transplanting and all that. And at the end of the day, sometimes you go to some farmers and see that they're not really taking good care of these producers.
2: Mm-hmm.
1: And this is an investment that you have put in. And you don't only want to benefit from it, but you want the farmer also to see herself in what we are doing in building the Gambia, but for a better Gambia for everyone. And like I said, we are new, but these are some of the few challenges we are facing, and we are trying to see how we can tackle it.
2: Okay.
1: And as time goes on, we are going to be in the journey. We will learn, and we'll learn from our mistakes. Then we move forward.
2: Okay.
0: Yeah. Like she said, we're starting, and we want to make sure, we want to make sure that we take our time and we really study all of these things. You know, like she said, because she's working hand in hand with the farmers.
2: Mm-hmm.
0: And like she said, it's always about farmers' commitment. And because, like she said, for 20 years, 30 years, most of these farmers, they've been lied to, they've been bullied, they've been all of those things.
2: Taking
0: so even if you give them quality seeds and everything,
2: yeah,
0: it comes back to, man mange bailey, but ndah na ko muna jai. Or man mange bailey, ndah climate or issues here in my face. Who's going to be there to be there? They don't know what I'm faced with.
2: Yeah.
0: I'll give an example. Before we launched our project, when we got to the farm there,
2: mm-hmm.
0: These farmers were actually sobbing. Danga aga fo nga fogné nit mo dé. Féka produce yu ya hu ñu fa néka. And these farmers will tell you né man ñi dañ ma jox seed rek man ma dem bay ma struggle 3 months. Ba pré gay ñew ñu bëgga ma jax price $30 when something is costing $100. You know, so it was really heartbreaking for them. That is why the commitment is not there. So mota ñun the measures that we're trying to do is, one is we are there with them,
2: mm-hmm.
0: but we make sure that we give them access to market, but more importantly, we try to pay them on time.
2: Okay.
0: Because nidum na talk 3 months mu pare that very day bu mo harvest nga ñu liko waxat ni haral another 2 months
2: yeah.
0: or haral another 3 months. So that is also a challenge for us sometimes, because you know with how this country works is hamga Gambia with
2: mm-hmm.
0: the buyers
2: mm-hmm.
0: hotels so vendors so ñi everybody takes on credit.
2: Yeah.
0: So ñun when we take from the farmer for example tay ñu fay ko on time sun ko yegu ci hotel bi wala sun ko yegu sun
2: vendors ko mo ne la ba sam process la
0: they will pay you 7 days 30 days, mm-hmm. fake up keen, following will be mungay harvest.
2: Yeah.
0: So these are some of the challenges that aggregators, nyun, mm-hmm. as the middleman, we
2: mm-hmm.
0: face.
2: Mm-hmm.
0: Because you're paying the farmer on time, just
2: yeah.
0: to make sure you don't want them to complete, just to make sure they're committed to continue to grow.
2: And still retain them.
0: Exactly. And then at the same time, you go to these buyers,
2: yeah.
0: gaya bugala Daniel, or gaya bugala har 3-4 weeks, balanga collect sa harvest.
2: Yeah.
0: That's one. But two is when we started,
2: mm-hmm.
0: we thought that the problem was just they couldn't see each other. Buyers and sellers couldn't see each other. You see platform, you take kununu. You talk a whole month. No order was happening. In fact, order was happening, but no movement was been going on. We were like, alo ne kari happen.
2: Yeah.
0: Then we realized that farmers were like, man, I'm a logistic. I'm a motor, I'm a transport. I'm a storage, I'm a store. Buyer, I'm a man, I'm a man, I'm a talk for the joke.
2: Put them jelly.
0: Put them jelly, not
2: 20. I'm a man, I'm a
1: Yeah.
0: So then we said, then we have to actually invest on logistics and
2: yeah.
0: storage.
2: Yeah.
0: Now we all know, as a young startup here, that is a huge challenge.
2: Absolutely. Storage is a problem for the big ones, not to talk of your small ones.
0: Go to the hotels, and you struggle with storage facility.
2: Yeah.
0: And storage facility, it's $10,000, $15,000, $20,000. You know, and that is where, for example, for us, we've been chasing a lot of these projects to really help us. Okay. You know, it's not that you have a good idea, it just means that you fix it, everything. You have to always look for support, government, private sector, investments, all this kind of stuff, right? Like I said, that's why, fortunate for us, we did get an investment from the World Bank to get us a cold room, but there's still more that can be done. Okay. And you know, we're not even saying the bake at more mom, logistic momly. We're even saying if there's
2: somebody can come in,
0: partner that can come and work with us, fine. But when you have a partner, you can't have a doctor. For example, today, you know, you can transport some tomato from one point to another point, you can charge $20,000, $30,000. You can just make $5,000. And I always tell them, look at them, young them see farmer, see women garden, come and tell them, we're not even making $5,000. So how do you expect us to pay $20,000? You know, so these are a lot of challenges that we're really facing.
2: They must hear that you've gotten support from the World Bank, so it's donors just giving you money.
0: Exactly.
2: So they want a piece of that pie.
0: Exactly. You know.
1: And also, like you said, if you want the problems that we've been facing in the Gambia, if you talk to hotels, they said we have Gambian farmers, but they're not serious. They're not consistent. How do you expect a farmer to be consistent when you keep the person's money for, like, let's say, a whole month? You said it's a process.
2: Yeah.
1: That person needs cash flow. He has a family to feed.
0: At least.
1: So, and my concern is, if you are to buy outside, you don't do that process. So where is the problem? I think we still need to look at this. We need to support our farmers. These are our own. This is our, the food that we're growing.
2: Okay.
1: If we want the Gambia to grow, these are things that we need to see.
2: Okay.
1: We've been complaining that there are food coming from outside. You're supporting businesses outside because when you pay, you pay them cash.
0: Creating but jobs when for
1: it
0: outside.
1: Comes to, yes, when it comes to the farmers in the Gambia, you delay their money for a month.
0: Sadly.
1: And they need cash flow as well. So how do you expect that person to buy seeds again, to buy inputs that he needs to do another batch? And you want that person to be consistent. So these are things we need to look at.
2: Okay.
1: Seriously.
2: How can we change this? What steps do we need to start taking to make sure that we change this and start supporting our farmers?
0: Yeah, I think that is why we need to formalize this trade. We cannot be relying on these informals.
2: Okay.
0: Right? That is why, like I said, you know, for the first time in this country, in the Gambia, we have something that we call an aggregator, right? Which is, for example, us coming on board, which means what we're bringing today now is that we're creating a structured supply chain. That means, for example, there's traceability, there's transparency, there's payment on time, and all those kind of stuff, right? So that is why that is very important, that we try to bring that real structure in place. So I'm not saying that Baycat is doing it better. I'm saying that we're starting by making sure that we're bringing in technology, right? We're making sure that listing is being done, both sides can see it. We're making sure that payment is being done, both sides can know that, okay, payment is being done, and all those kind of stuff. And I think it's really, really important that we start from there.
2: Okay.
0: Right? And I always say this, Therese, is that Gambia, you know, we should not, you know, what are your reset or restart?
2: No.
0: We can get there.
2: Everybody, that's so, how you grow.
0: We have enough need, population we have to grow.
2: What?
0: So soon can fix the system.
2: Yeah.
0: I can assure you that a lot of people will go and grow. A lot of people would want to buy.
2: Yeah.
0: I can tell you today, Tay, people want to buy fresh produces. I can tell you today, people want to grow. But the problem is always about the connectivity.
2: Okay.
0: Lulu modest. Still lulling what established, lulling what dohal. Bangsi, just imagine at that time.
2: Yeah.
0: I was in a meeting 2 weeks ago. Reliance was saying that at that time, to create a bank account or open an account was you need a deposit of $3,500.
2: Yes.
0: You know, they brought it down to $100.
2: Yeah.
0: Similarly with agriculture, we can do the same thing.
2: Yeah. And look at them, they got a lot of local farmers and all these local
0: and we can make it work. So, but Peter, what it also brings with us as well is people that have been struggling with access to inputs, access to finance. If they see Baycat, you can see their transactional history. It gives them that
2: confidence.
0: That, okay, ki muna ko just mahalit because I'm not in a walk with someone. You know, these are all of the things that can really help in this country.
2: How can somebody access the Baycat platform?
0: So it's live.
2: We have just 2 minutes.
0: Yes, so it's actually live on Play Store. It's live on App Store. You can just go and download the app. It's very, very easy to download. You just have to just log in with your phone number. No emails. We've made it as easy as possible. You just put in your phone number and then it will just sign you in the app, yeah. and you can start mm-hmm. ordering, or you can start selling with us.
2: Okay, and is it user friendly? There's no hassle on the platform itself, like too difficult for just a simple minded person.
0: It is very user friendly. In fact, like I said, we just launched our Sissy, which is voice AI marketplace.
2: Very good.
0: We feel like, in fact, the future of
2: it's Africa. What does it speak? English or Wolof?
0: It speaks English, Wolof, Mandinka. Very good. So I then feel like the future of Africa should be able to use a marketplace through your voice. Danga wah rek ngalifini. We then so na simiri click and English and all these long forms.
2: Okay.
0: We feel like netei. Just like
2: you life should TikTok. Be easy. Yeah.
0: I mean, just like you use a TikTok, this scroll. Uh-huh. You can use your voice and be saying, utal matamate, odal matamate, and through your voice, everything is running.
2: Uh-huh.
0: And that's we feel like that's how we want to be different.
2: How fast is
0: make
2: it?
0: Make sure we reach everybody.
2: Yes. How fast it is to get your order? How quick?
0: So you want to take that? Yeah. Since she's, it's fine. Right. Okay. So basically, Hunger right now, we are doing B2B.
2: Okay.
0: We're not doing B2C. So okay. We're really sorry. Nick, you haven't any care like consumers that want to reach us. But yeah. Unfortunately, we can't reach them because logistics is a problem.
2: Mm.
0: So we try to make sure whatever you order, we deliver within 24 hours.
2: Okay.
0: Right? Whatever you order. So if you make an order, we deliver probably the next day, or we'll try to deliver the same day or ideally the next day.
2: Okay.
0: Right? Because we must be strategic in our logistics. Because when you joke, you watch a 10 kilo,
2: yeah.
0: You deal what, you watch a 15 kilo. Mm-hmm. So when you get an order, we try to make sure that order you receive that following day,
2: yeah.
0: You try and you deliver everything by okay. Early in the morning, as early as 7, 8, 9 in the morning.
2: Good.
0: We get your produce. And I believe they will get there.
2: Yeah.
0: Like I said, it's more about tay, come to here, if they see tay, come. You need a challenge to reach these consumers. Mm-hmm. Being a logistic company,
2: which some of the logistic companies did have earlier on during the early set of COVID, some of them were supported, exactly. But some of them really didn't do well, unfortunately.
0: Fuck new molo and partner. You know, like I said, we can focus now. If that works, we mm-hmm. can focus on now and seeing how can we get the fresh produce from the farmers
2: okay.
0: and get them to grow the right varieties. Faker, people can invest on their logistic company. People can invest on storage. We work with them.
2: Okay.
0: You know, Giraffe right now, you launch sen agri center, this logistic center that they've built in Farafeng, something like that. And it's going to be there.
2: Okay.
0: So we can be partners with them. And then you say, okay, nakla nyo muna tap into that. You connect. Dekabi is so small for you connect.
2: Is there a limit putting in this number of grams nga muna order? Anything below that?
0: We have to cap it.
2: Yeah.
0: We have to cap it. So for Tay, for example, like soon we cap it at 10 kilo, 15 kilo, 25 kilo, because little more makes sense.
2: Okay.
0: For new joke. Okay. You no joke, 1 kilo, $75.
2: Yeah.
0: You then born $500 for you. You know, it doesn't make sense.
2: Yeah. Just quickly, we are out of time.
3: What Mohammed said, if you really want to grow, mm-hmm. as we the young ones that are coming up,
2: yeah.
3: we need to look into partnership, collaboration. We need to come together and work.
2: Okay.
3: Like he said, Gambia is a small nation. Mm-hmm. It's easy to build. So partnering and collaboration will really help. So our doors are open to investors, collaborations, partnership. Anybody that is interested.
2: Okay. You have money in your bank account. I'm sure you and many of us listening have money in our bank account that is just sitting there, well, being given out to us loan. Wow. What number can they call you to
0: so they can
2: become
0: call us
2: investors?
0: 286-5623 or 20-77776. So obviously they can reach us there. And we have a lot of proposals. We have a lot of plans in terms of like how we're thinking. The reason why, in fact, we're not launching them out, like I said, we were trying to establish and build something. But I feel like now, after 18 months,
2: mm-hmm.
0: we're now ready to basically launch a lot of projects. Okay. We've just launched about 2-3 projects this year. One is Papaya for School. If you go to 16 of these schools,
2: mm-hmm.
0: at Bakote, at Yundum, Gunjur, you'll see our papaya projects there.
2: Okay.
0: And we're planning to grow about 10,000 by next year. 10,000 papaya plants to make sure that papaya mom, do juge wa Senegal, do juge wa Guinea. Papaya mom, Gambia,
2: Gambia.
0: Wow.
2: Na hamia gan, di bunyo ina.
0: Why baker I
2: agree. Yeah.
0: Wow. The dwarf king is a better, is a good variety. It's among the best variety, in fact, in the world.
2: Right.
0: It's grown in Asia. Nyungko beefy Gambia.
2: As long as it gives us the nutrients, that is what matters. It doesn't matter if song be more for amon, be like
0: idea. Yes. So with the harvest, it's a two thing, right? Nyungko launch as well. We're doing for the first time rainy season production. Lulu is something that I've for more than 20, 30 years. And for the first time, we're trying to see right? Making sure that we're working with partners like Nari. We make sure we work with Nari a National Agriculture Institute that has been here for so long, they understand this country, they understand our soil, they understand the climate and everything, and we're working with them to launch that.
2: Well done.
0: And
2: well
0: we're
2: done.
0: Planning on launching other projects, but hopefully we can have partners that we can work with to do that.
2: All right. Thank you. Do stay tuned. Our tourism is next. Business Show will be back next Wednesday, but I'll be back at 11:30.
0: Thank you so much, Terry.
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0: Land of Kunta Kinte, true, good morning and a warm welcome to another edition of The Tourist. And today is the 14th day of October 2026. And I'm your host, Alhaj Usman Kebe. And today, as usual, I have my technical backup here in the studio. Fatou Nasso, good morning and welcome to another show.
1: Good morning, Mr. Kebe. Good morning to our beautiful listeners out there. It's good to be back. As usual, expecting a very educative, interactive program ahead. But today my voice is different from last week.
0: Yes, you sound very happy and optimistic and looking forward to a brilliant day. That's what I
1: thank you
0: hear from your voice.
1: Thank you.
0: You are ready. Completely different from last week.
1: Absolutely.
0: Thank you, Fatou Nasso. Thank you. It's good to smile, and I hope that you are listening to us and that you are also putting up a beautiful smile on your face. Today, we are looking at various things, and especially WAFEST, which is just around the corner. Tomorrow will be the opening day of WAFEST, West Africa Food Festival, and I hope and pray that all Gambians will come and grace the occasion. 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It is we who can make it move, and we are moving it. 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

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Public warning against unauthorized land sales within the tourism development area. The Gambia Tourism Board wishes to warn the general public, prospective investors and developers against the purchase or acquisition of land within the Tourism Development Area, TDA, through unauthorized persons, including alcaldes and Village Development Committees, the VDCs. The TDA is government land entrusted to the Gambia Tourism Board for management and administration. The TDA extends along the coastal belt from Koto to Katong, measuring 1.5 miles inland from the high water mark, 1.5 miles, but what is written is 800 meters from high water mark. Under the Gambia

0: 2026. Like I said in the beginning, tomorrow is the day, WAFEST, West Africa Food Festival. We are expecting about 30 countries, whether they will turn up or not, but we have got information that 30 countries want to be with this WAFEST, which is a blessing. So with me today in the studio, I am so happy to host our friends from the sub-region, Chef Alex Yama from Liberia is with me, and Chef Isaac Saki from Ghana. What a blessing. First, let's welcome Chef Alex. Chef Alex, welcome to West Coast Radio.
1: Oh, thank you very much, and thank you to all the listening audience. It's nice to be here, okay. Especially when I'm smiling already.
0: Thank you. That is Chef Alex from Liberia. Now, let's welcome Chef Isaac from Ghana. Chef, welcome to West Coast Radio. Yeah.
2: Thank you very much, sir. And I'm very grateful to the people of the smiling coast of Africa, which is the Gambia, right?
0: You are smiling already.
2: Say, of course, I'm smiling already. And at the same time, to our listeners who are listening to us this morning.
0: Good. Now, before, let me start with you. Yes. When you were informed in Ghana that you are coming to Gambia, what were you expecting when you come to the Gambia, your expectation?
2: Well, this is my second time of coming
0: here. Okay.
2: I came here in September.
0: In September?
2: Yes. I was part of the inspection team.
0: Okay.
2: So we came. And I remember when my president, who is the president of African Chefs Alliance, contacted me, "Chef, we need to go to Gambia." Mm-hmm. And I said, "Gambia?" Mm-hmm. And can you imagine, day in and out, when we are in Ghana, we hear about smiling coast of Africa, blah, blah, blah. We didn't know. So when I arrived here last month, to be frank and honest, the hospitality, the welcome of the people, indeed shows that this is the smiling coast of Africa. Yes.
0: Thank you. Thank you very much. We welcome you yet another big welcome, and we want you to feel at home. Yeah. Chef Alex, is that your first time in the Gambia?
1: Oh, sure. Yes, this is my first time.
0: When you were coming to the Gambia, what was your expectation?
1: Like, for me, it was a little bit mixed because my wife also wanted to experience what she has been hearing.
0: Okay.
1: So, like, she's here with me also.
0: Oh, wow. Yeah.
1: So, I was in Tanzania, attending the Tanzania Food Festival, and ACA asked me to ensure that we come to structure the festival.
0: Okay.
1: So, like, I'm thinking, what am I going to expect? What does Gambia look like? Uh-huh. Your mindset. Mm-hmm. Until I arrived last night.
0: Last night. Okay.
1: And so far from last night to this morning, I'm looking forward to seeing more, really. Yes, I think I like the welcoming from the airport and the reception. Yet, I mean, we travel a lot.
0: Good.
1: And you see when you arrive, your first encounter with the people will tell you where you are.
0: Yes.
1: And so far, so good. Yes, I think I'm pleased. And I want to encourage those listening to set our hearts up to you. Thank you so much for opening your country that way.
0: Thank you. Thank you very much. These are the two great chefs that we have today in-house. And they are happy to be here. We are also happy to receive them. This West Africa Food Festival is more than the Gambia. It's more than Ghana. It's more than Liberia. You know why? The reason is tourism is an international and global phenomenon. People travel all over the world. Now, traveling is one way of spreading message. It could be a good message, it could be a bad message. But so far, you heard from them what their expectations were and when they arrive, what they see. So, now let's ask Alex, you arrived last night with your wife, and you are preparing now in your mindset for the day tomorrow. It will begin tomorrow. What is your expectation, Liberia, your team? What do you think about this WAFES?
1: Thank you very much. Mm. You know, as we are here, mm-hmm. and our delegation from Liberia is also en route coming.
0: Oh,
1: they
0: okay.
1: might be arriving on the 15th. And our man from whom was to come and take over the upwell, the jollof.
0: Rice.
1: Yes, because we know the constraint we went through in Ghana trying to make sure that we defeat and Gambia took the day. So we follow the Gambia. We want expectation to take back our championship. That's the first part.
0: Okay.
1: Yeah.
0: Now, before I go to Isaac, what is the national favorite dish in Liberia?
1: Oh, Liberia, we do palm butter.
0: Pampata?
1: Yeah, that is approved by the United Nations or Tourism Board.
0: Mm.
1: And it's encouraged that people from around the world can taste pampata is from Liberia.
0: Mm.
1: Yeah, it's a very beautiful dish. Those Liberians listening to me,
0: they
1: know exactly what I'm talking.
0: Good. Isaac.
2: Yeah.
0: This jollof rice competition took place in Ghana. Were you there?
2: Yes, I was. There.
0: And how did you feel that day?
2: No. Well, it's quite interesting.
0: Very interesting, and, I know.
2: For us to host and give the title to someone,
0: yes,
2: it's quite
0: interesting. But yes.
2: This time around,
0: mm-hmm.
2: One of the main objectives
0: mm-hmm.
2: for me to be added to the inspection team
0: mm-hmm.
2: or for me to agree
0: mm-hmm.
2: to join the inspecting team
0: mm-hmm.
2: to visit Gambia was one to see what tactics is the Chefs Association putting together for them to win this trophy
0: good
2: this year. Three,
0: mm-hmm.
2: Second, what are the big guys? What is the country even preparing?
0: Mm-hmm.
2: Because this time around,
0: mm-hmm.
2: we are 100% sure that.
0: Mm-hmm.
2: The jollof title, we are taking it back to Ghana.
0: To Ghana.
2: So I came here basically to look at the do and don't about what the Gambia Chefs Association are doing and how best can we take over. That is why I even agreed to.
0: That's interesting.
2: So this year, jollof, we have a lot of competition coming on. But what that jollof, trust me, is one of the key agenda. And that is why I even need to come earlier this
0: mm-hmm.
2: week
0: mm-hmm.
2: so that I can able to prepare the grounds mm-hmm. for Ghana team so that we can take the jollof back.
0: Good. So which means your team is in preparation. They are not yet here.
1: No.
2: Yeah, they are not yet. Most of the delegates are arriving from tomorrow.
0: Tomorrow, okay.
2: To Friday.
0: Okay,
2: yes.
0: Good. Good. And you see, I think one thing that this festival is doing is to unite the chefs, get to meet each other, get to see each other, get to talk, listen to each other. And that's one beautiful thing. Because Africa, when we unite,

0: Nice piece of music. That's from the coast, yeah? Good. Is it Prince Nikombalga? No, somebody else. Okay, don't worry about that. Yes, Prince Nico. Yes, from Sierra Leone. Yeah.
1: So I was a baby. I think I remember that.
0: Tomorrow, we are going to have the first day of WAFES. It's going to open at the Sadar Dakaira Bajawara Conference Center. And tomorrow, we'll be hearing a lot about what WAFES is and how it started. Right. But the guests inside the studio here, Alex, you've been moving around, meaning you've not only been SF in Liberia, but you've been moving around. You talked about Tanzania. Yeah. Tell us about where and where you've been also.
1: So that's the big one. I think I have the vice president here.
0: Yes.
1: Yeah, I think he's better take that role as a secretary. I would like to sit by.
0: Okay.
1: Yeah, because okay. My visit to Tanzania was a mandate, mm-hmm. and we have to go to execute. But when it comes to where we have been, I think mm-hmm. the vice president can tell you.
0: You pass the baton to him. Yeah. Okay. Okay, Isaac.
2: Yes. I just want to make some small modifications.
0: Go ahead.
2: Tomorrow is the arrival.
0: Arrival, okay.
2: And Friday is the official opening ceremony
0: okay.
2: for everyone.
0: Okay.
2: So, just want. I think we started our first around 2018. In Ghana.
0: Okay.
2: And it was initiated by me.
0: Wow.
2: Yes. I was then the president of SEFS Association of Ghana. Mm-hmm. So we leverage on the opportunity to set up WAFES.
0: Okay.
2: And so far, I think WAFES has grown. This is the 8th edition. And can you imagine, mm-hmm. we started with 4 countries, mm-hmm. and Gambia was there on the first day. Mm-hmm. So Gambia has been with us since then.
0: The beginning.
2: And it's quite unfortunate we are coming here by this time. And for me, I believe it is the right time.
0: Yes,
2: too.
0: Yes.
2: Because if you look at how government and other stakeholders getting engaged in this kind of warfare, we are so grateful. And I may also say that this is one of the biggest and one of the, you know, if you look at the government support, mm-hmm. realize that this is one. Throughout the process, this has been one of the wonderful, and I believe that from the opening of this WAFES to the closing, we are going to have a fantastic time.
0: Sure.
2: WAFES has been Liberia in 2021. Mm-hmm. Ghana has hosted it 3 times. We have been in Nigeria. We have been in Togo. Well.
0: Mm-hmm.
2: And like you rightly asked, we have been traveled to a lot of countries.
0: Yes.
2: ACA, which is the African Chefs Alliance, mm-hmm. has also helped. And through this WAFES platform, that is where we get. Mm-hmm. Through the WAFES platform, that is where African Chefs Alliance came
0: from.
2: And through the same platform, we have been able to help other countries to set up chefs associations.
0: Wow.
2: And at the same time, we have strengthened a lot of chefs associations. We did Rwanda Chefs Alliance.
0: Rwanda?
2: Yes, it was through platform that we established Rwanda. We established Tanzania. We did Botswana.
0: Botswana?
2: Yes, Botswana Chefs Association.
0: Mm.
2: Then we came to Eswatini, Burkina Faso, and all those. So we traveled a whole lot.
0: Good,
2: within
0: good.
2: The year across the continent.
0: Okay.
2: And the main idea is to how best, like you said, we need one unity in Africa.
0: Yes, yeah, sir.
2: And how do we come along with everyone? And that is what we are using food to do.
0: Thank you. Thank you, VP. Okay, VP so, here means vice president. Yes, sir, go ahead.
1: Yeah, so now I can add a little bit to that.
0: Okay.
1: So what is happening now is that because of WAFES, mm-hmm. the West Africa Food Festival, they have given birth to the recent South Africa Food Festival. Mm. So at the South African Food Festival, more country attended. Now it also gave birth to the East Africa Food Festival.
0: Wow.
1: So now we have three food festivals in Africa.
0: Okay.
1: That is still, you know, uniting the chefs.
0: Wow.
1: So you realize now that the South, next year we're going to have about 8 countries
0: mm-hmm.
1: having South Africa Food Festival.
0: Mm-hmm.
1: The East Africa, Uganda, Rwanda, mm-hmm. Ethiopia, they are also organized now.
0: Mm-hmm.
1: They're going to have the East Africa. And here in the West, we are the backbones, you know. So we are meeting this year in the Gambia to West Africa Food Festival.
0: Thank you very much. You can see the power, the network, the cooperation, collaboration that this WAFES has brought about in Africa and still bringing about. I just want to remind our guests here in the studio, the Gambia Chefs Association. I remember when I was working actively with the Gambia Tourism Board. I can't remember now, but you listening, you can help or help me when we open up the phone lines. I can't remember which year they launched the Gambia Chefs Association, but it was a fantastic night. The launching was done at Kailaba Beach Hotel. They invited the president, then president, Yahya Jammeh, Dr. Alhaji Yahya Jammeh, who couldn't attend, but sent in the vice president. And the minister of tourism at that time was Mrs. Fatou Mars Diop Ndiaye, who came in with eight other ministers.

0: Thank you very much. We don't have much time today because the Safe Association is just around the corner, and we have two very important guests here in the studio today, the Vice President of WAFES, the Africa Safe Association Alliance, from Ghana, Isaac is with us, and also Alex from Liberia. Now, there may be something very interesting you want to tell our listeners that I don't have to ask you. But if you think there is very important thing that you want to say, because we are going to open up the phone lines. Let's start with the Vice President.
1: Yeah, thank you very much. For me, I just want to thank the Chefs Association of Gambia and the government and all the partners for putting this great event together. And right from the inspection time till now, we are overwhelmed.
0: Thank you.
1: And the smiling coast is indeed one of the greatest assets which the Gambians need to uphold. I know at the moment they are working on it. And you know, when you talk of policy directions, for instance, the World Smiling Coast, sometime if the community or the society doesn't hold up, government can able to bring any policy, if the people are not interested, it won't work. But I've realized that the Gambian people themselves have embraced that word, like the smiling coast. Because when I was in Ghana, I was, what is the meaning of smiling coast? Or is it? Anyway, to my surprise, I wanted to see the coast along the beach to see, I wanted to see something there. Not knowing it was rather the people welcoming our visitors as well as the world, which for me I think is a very great asset which Gambian. Today, a lot of Africans are saying Rwanda, Rwanda, Rwanda. But we have been in Rwanda. We realize that if the society accept a policy or accept something, because until you try to understand something, try to bring the people along with any of the policy that you wanted to implement. That is where at the end of the day, and we are very grateful for that word, and we are now as African Chefs Alliance carrying it along, because I remember most of our promotions, we were telling our people, let's go and see the smiling coast, the hospitality of the people. Because everybody is like, if anybody see me, chef, have you eaten this morning? What is it? It's a surprise to me.
0: Yes.
1: Right? You can go to a certain country. Nobody even cares whether you have come or not.
0: Yes, true. True.
1: But here, everybody feels concerned. How can we? That's a very great asset for Gambians.
0: Thank you, Alex. Yeah, Isaac. The other thing I want to add, when you are flying back, as soon as the airplane lifts the airport, look at the River Gambia. It will also show you another smile.
1: The river.
0: The river went through the Gambia, and then you can see the smile of the river, separating the two banks, the south bank and the north bank. So that's the smiling coast
1: of the
0: Gambia.
1: Yeah.
0: When it comes to the nature, the smiling nature, and then the people. So we have to ascertain and qualify that smiling coast. The river is in between the two banks, to everyone flying over.
1: That's nice. And I have also realized that and which is even in existence. Gambia has a lot of seafood.
0: Yes.
1: And I'm asking myself, I think it is time for AFTA, which is the Africa Continental Free Trade Area, which the head office is in Ghana. It is time we need to find a way to trade them. Yes, we are doing, but I think we need to try to do more.
0: More, yes.
1: Because seafood is abundant in Gambia.
0: Yes.
1: Where Ghana is finding difficult at this period to get seafood, meanwhile, it's in abundance in just our coast here. So we need to
0: do something. Thank you. Alex, do you have anything to add?
2: Yes, just something short. For me, I would like to speak a little bit about history.
0: History. Mm-hmm.
2: And the unity you spoke about earlier.
0: Yes.
2: And for me, it was so hard feeling for me to come to the Gambia, because I know the role the Gambia played in my country, Liberia,
0: yes, Liberia,
2: and
0: yes.
2: the war
0: yes.
2: that got some of us living today. We have a generation to look up to.
0: That's
2: so
0: true.
2: We want to be grateful to the Gambia.
0: Thank you. Thank
2: we
0: you
2: salute
0: much.
2: That in African solidarity.
0: Thank you.
2: And what else I would like to say is the unity you spoke about.
0: Mm-hmm.
2: You see, for us, the chefs, we want to believe it has been too long. We have been in the back kitchen.
0: Yes.
2: Just in the kitchen.
0: Yes.
2: Now we are on the front.
0: Yes.
2: We are now fighting to ensure that there's a power yes. in the white jacket.
0: Yes, sure.
2: No matter where you come from, once you wear the jacket from the kitchen,
0: mm-hmm.
2: you become a brother.
0: Sure.
2: So we are taking on, and we want to let our parents that into leadership understand mm-hmm. that the mm-hmm. African unity they're talking about, we have started that from the kitchen. Yes, you. We consider ourselves one people.
0: Thank you.
2: Yeah.
0: Thank you. That's the Chefs Alliance that brought about the unity within these WAFES. Yes, we have a caller now. We have now opened the lines. We have declared the phone lines open. 1030 is the number to call. Hello.
3: Hello, good morning.
0: Yes, good morning, sir. Your name?
3: Danya is his name.
0: Say again?
3: I'm saying Danya is your friend.
0: Jeuru Kurubali, how are you, sir?
3: I can't wait to call because your guest,
0: yes,
3: the one from Ghana and the one from Liberia,
0: yes,
3: I'm telling them welcome to the Gambia.
0: Thank you.
3: I was in Ghana,
0: mm-hmm.
3: and the first music that Power to Nazo plays,
0: mm-hmm.
3: it's a Ghanaian music,
2: yeah,
3: where the artist was saying, "As you are sorry, me and go."
2: Mm-hmm. Yes.
3: That means Ajua, get up and let us go.
1: Yes, yes.
3: And the other music was played by a Liberian too. When it was the turn of Liberia, I was looking forward for Biata Fambule.
0: Biata Fambule. Mm.
3: But no problem. This one also is nice.
0: Mm-hmm.
3: What I'm trying to say here is that, it seems this festival,
0: yes,
3: will even bring Africa closer.
0: Yes.
3: It will do what the politicians are not able to do.
2: That's it.
0: That's very true. You are right.
3: Yeah, that's my own opinion.
0: Your opinion is right on the table.
3: Because look at it now.
0: Mm-hmm.
3: You have created it in West Africa. You mm-hmm. are now in East Africa. You will be in South Africa.
0: Yes.
3: At the end of the day, the whole Africa will agree to this.
0: Yes.
3: And anything that will bring Africans together to agree is progressive.
0: So you're right.
3: So I'm saying welcome to your guest.
0: Thank
3: and
0: you.
3: I also pledge that I will be at the opening tomorrow, inshallah.
0: Thank you.
3: I'm telling them, Akwaaba, welcome to the Gambia.
0: Thank you.
3: So you will prove for yourself that it's a smiling coast.
0: Thank you.
1: Thank you very much.
3: Thank you.
0: Thank you. That's our brother, Jiro Krubali. He also traveled a lot. He was a unionist. That's another caller. Hello? Hello?
4: Hello?
0: Yes.
4: Assalamu alaikum.
0: Alaikum salam. Abib?
4: Deko dinu yi di sentere.
0: Abib, nanga def?
4: Inyani yalla yombal yep.
0: Amin ya Rabbi, amin.
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5: we have another call
0: let's take that one hello
6: assalamu alaikum ya sheikh
0: alaikum assalam Ibrahim
6: yes
0: Farnaso.
6: Thank you for job well done entertaining those our guests from Ghana and where Liberia.
0: Yes.
5: Thank you.
6: You welcome them with their music to show them that this is the way Gambians are.
0: Yes.
5: Thank you.
6: So thank you very special for doing this.
0: Thank you.
6: You know, I heard Mr. Alex was saying about the niceness of Gambians.
0: Yes.
6: That he wake up everybody, he went, everybody said, have you eat? Have you have your lunch? Have you have your dinner?
0: That's Isaac, yes.
6: He is who? Isaac?
0: Isaac, yes.
6: Yes. I want to tell him that he is something that he is learning, that he learned from in this country, in Gambia. So that if he go back,
2: yes,
6: he can try to expose that to where which country from Ghana.
2: That's a nice one. Yes.
0: Ghana.
6: Yes, so that he can try to learn to teach them this system in Gambia. You know, it's we are all Africans, but our cultures, the way, cultural way of adopting our families are different.
0: Yes, so
6: this is why Gambia, any compound you go into, if you meet them eating, they always say, come and eat. If you said no, they feel very bad that you don't like to eat their food. This is from our ancestors. This is how Gambians are. That's why they say the smiling coast of Africa.
0: Thank you very
6: much. People are very kind. Gambians are very kind, very helpful, and always we are together. This is what is lack. I also traveled from, I don't want to mention the name. I went to other African country. When food is ready, they say, "Oh, we have a. Have you seen the newspaper today? No. Read this newspaper whilst I'm going to have my lunch. If I say I want to eat, they say I'm sorry because you didn't tell me that you are coming. So I only cater it for myself. So it's a different way of living
0: and
6: different way of cultures.
0: Yes.
6: You can remember Dr. Kwame Nkrumah. This is what he was working for, to be Africa, to be united.
0: Yes.
6: He was trying to bring Africa to say one Africa so that we call it United States of Africa.
0: Yes.
6: Thank you.
0: Thank you very much, Ibrahim Afal. The chefs now, like Alex said, they are now tired of the back office. They have been in the back office, in the kitchen. But now, from time to time, yearly, they want to bring people together and advance. They want to bring people together to enjoy what they are doing in the back kitchen. It's time for commercials, and thank you for tuning in. This is The Tourist.
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0: Moline, coming for the second consecutive time. Ministering in worship, praise, and gospel songs will be the special guest minstrel, saxophone maestro Jerry Omole, and Mrs. Tola Okiria, both from Nigeria. The Gambia's very own Marie Gomez, the Derby House crew, Chosen, the melodious voice of God's Tabernacle, and Abiding Word's very own choir, TNG, and the Spirit Sounds will also be ministering. Come, bring along your family, friends, and colleagues, and be part of this awesome annual event. Pastor Forbes and the Abiding Word family eagerly look forward to welcoming you all to Destiny 2026. Don't forget, Wednesday 4th through Sunday 8th at 6:45 p.m. GMT daily at the Gateway Abiding Word Ministries. 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Kingdompreneurship, enterprises for the Kingdom of God. See you soon. We love you and God bless you.
1: Thank you very much. Welcome back to the Tourist. And today is the 14th day of October 2026. Welcome back. We will start with a press release before the phone will take any phone call. This one is a press release from the Gambia Tourism Board. The Gambia Tourism Board reminds all proprietors, managers, and businesses in the hotels, guest house, lodges, rental apartments, and all other tourism-related businesses operating within and without the tourism development area to come forward and regularize their operational licensing requirement. Therefore, all the above-mentioned businesses are further reminded that their continued operation without payment for such licenses is in contravention of the GT Board Part 7, Section 32 and 33, Subsection 1 and Subsection 2, which is reproduced below, which is the GT Board Act dealing with licensing. Section 32 of that act says, subject to Subsection 2, a hotel, a nightclub, a casino, a restaurant, and each one is explained in detail, except with and in accordance with a license granted by the board. Number one, the board may publish a notice exempting any premises or any class of premises from the requirements of subsection one. Failure to regularize your operational license with the board shall result in the board invoking Section 48 of the GT Board Act, which is stated below. Subsection 48 or Section 48 of the law GT Board Act says, a person who contravenes any of the provisions of this act commits an offense and is liable on conviction to a fine not exceeding $50,000. Please note that the below definitions as per the GT Board Act 2011 and the regulations, a hotel, what does a hotel mean? Includes a guest house, a rest house, tourist village, a flat hotel, inn, lodging house, or premises used for the reception of guests or travelers, but includes the premises listed in the first schedule of this act. That's what hotel means legally in the GT Board Act of 2011. Restaurant. What does restaurant mean legally in our law books? Restaurant means premises in which the business of selling food or beverage to the public is carried on. And what does casino mean? Casino means any premises, including gaming houses, to which members of the public have access for the purpose of playing a prescribed game of chance. A game of chance, meaning to win something. That's what they mean by a game of chance. That's how it is interpreted in the law book. Nightclub. What does a nightclub mean? It means a premises open for business at night and having a bar and a disco or other entertainments.

0: Tourist Enterprises and Tourist Guide. Tourist enterprises means the enterprise listed in the second schedule to this act, and the tourist guide means a person who is employed to educate tourists about the geography, history, cultures, and life of different communities in the Gambia. Guests, tourists, are advised not to lodge in any apartment, guest house, lodge, or motel that is not registered with the Gambia Tourism Board. Failure for which the guest is responsible for any uncertainty, signed by the management of the Gambia Tourism Board. Now, let me explain the last bit of this press release, which is a guest or a traveler who lodges in a premises that is not licensed by the Gambia Tourism Board. You know what happens? Now, most airlines will accept travelers with insurance. You travel with insurance. And when you come to the Gambia and you lodge in a place that has not regularized its status with the GT board, it's not licensed, if there is an accident, let's take an example of a fire accident, you are putting yourself at risk. Yeah, because fire accident has taken place in a premises that is not licensed. So if you lose most of your things, your belongings, how can you claim it? So these are things that we want to take opportunity of this program to remind our esteemed guests, our friends, our brothers and sisters who are expecting guests to come in. Tell them please to lodge with a hotel and a guest house that is licensed. Let's take that caller. I think maybe Bolong Baji, I'm not too sure. Hello?
1: Yeah, hello, good morning, sir.
0: Yes, it's Bolong Baji Kai. Bolong?
1: Yes, how are you, sir?
0: Fine, thank you, sir. How are you doing?
1: I am fine, sir.
0: Very good. What do you have for us today?
1: Yes, I have a question. I have a suggestion.
0: You have a question?
1: Yes, but let me first greet, welcome the guests.
0: The guests, yes, they're here listening.
1: Yes, warm welcome in the country.
0: Thank you very much.
1: And in fact, one of my sisters is married to one of these refugees during that war. From Sierra Leone. Sierra Leone married my sister. I mean the individual was here because of the war. I mean, he was here, and unfortunately, he married my sister.
0: Oh, wow.
1: Yes, and they had about 4 to 5 children now.
0: Look at that.
1: Yes, now I am a Sierra Leonean. Don't worry.
0: He ran away from the war.
1: Yes.
0: He came to the Smiling Coast, the Gambia.
1: Banjulun, yes.
0: And got a wife here.
1: Yes.
0: And got four
1: sister,
0: kids with the wife.
1: Yes, my
0: what
1: own,
0: a blessing.
1: My sister.
0: What a blessing. Thank you, Bob.
1: I mean, the surname of the Indian is Koroma. Is it Koroma? Yeah, Koroma.
0: Koroma.
1: Yes.
0: Wow. Thank you.
1: Okay, now to what I mean, I don't know whether it has been going on without my knowledge.
0: Mm.
1: That is, you know, I know this. The purpose of for this safe program is, I mean, to meet people very close to each other and then familiarize each other.
0: Mm-hmm.
1: Now, my question is, I mean, whether they have this in their thought, that is, this safe program. The Ghanaian chefs would say, "Today, well, Gambia, we need you chefs to come and cook for us as an invitation." Not because of this program, not because of organization, but literally, I mean, the Ghanaian government would say, well, as far as now, this thing, I mean, is going to a point whereby, I mean, we have now known each other. Now, we make invitation for Ghanaian government, for Ghanaian SF to come and cook for us in one of our hotels. I don't know whether such ideas are in their minds. I don't know.
0: To cook for them in the Ghanaian hotels or here?
1: Yes. Yes. I don't know whether it will also extend to that point.
0: Ah, okay.
1: Thank you.
0: Okay, Isaac, did you hear that one?
2: Yeah.
0: He was saying that I don't get him quite well, but I think what he's saying, WAFES is good because it is providing an opportunity for the chefs to mingle,
2: okay.
0: The collaboration there. But is there any opportunity for chefs to be
3: moving?
4: No, like in terms of exchange.
0: Exactly.
4: Oh yes,
0: exactly. Yes.
4: Oh yes, yes, yes, yes. I remember, I think just last 2 weeks ago,
0: mm-hmm.
4: which is last month, mm-hmm. there's a team from Gambia who came to Ghana to come and learn a whole lot from various hotels.
0: Oh, okay.
4: They are back. They just came just last week.
0: Okay.
4: They spent almost 6 to 7 months there.
0: Wow, well, very good. And I know one guy who is in Sierra Leone right now, Seth Khalifa. He's also giving services on contract in Sierra Leone. So, yes.
4: Yeah, we do.
0: Yes, we do. Bolong, your question is answered. Yes, there is movement, sub-regional movement. Yeah? So, yes, you want to add something, Alex?
2: Yes, you see, this is not just happening for chef movement. The only thing is that we've been in the back.
0: Mm-hmm.
2: So there is a future plan to roll out a program for Gambia
0: mm-hmm.
2: where chefs will definitely have to go through the process, of course, and being certificated.
0: Mm-hmm.
2: That certificate will help you internationally. It's the half-fee certificate.
0: Mm.
2: So there is a lot playing.
0: Okay.
2: There is a lot in playing.
0: Okay. Okay. All right. 1030 is the number to call if you have any questions for the high-powered chefs who are with us here in the studio. Yes, we have a caller. Hello?
1: Hello.
0: Hello.
1: I just want to make an observation here.
0: Yeah, but first tell us your name.
1: Culture.
0: First, tell us your name. Is the key. It's the key to the program. Your name.
1: It's Jeru.
0: Jeru. Oh, okay. Okay. Go ahead. Go ahead.
1: What I want to talk about is when you want to talk about culture.
0: Culture, yes.
1: Food mm-hmm. is paramount.
0: Yes. Yes. You're right.
1: I remember when I used to be in Liberia.
0: Mm-hmm.
1: There is a street in Monrovia called Dale Street.
0: Dale.
1: Gale Street.
0: Okay.
2: Gale Street, yeah.
1: And there is a restaurant there
0: mm-hmm.
1: where they prepare Gambian food yes. every week.
2: Yes.
1: So we the Gambians there always make it a point of duty to visit that restaurant on that day. Uh-huh. Every day because they prepare Gambian food.
0: Yes.
1: That is another week that they prepare Senegalese food. All the Senegalese go there
0: yes.
1: because they prepare Senegalese food. Even here in the Gambia, there is a place where you can buy kenke, Ghana food.
0: Yes.
1: And in Terekuda, there is somewhere where you can buy Nigerian food. So food is paramount in our culture.
0: Culture, yes, you are right.
1: So if we want to make any cultural exchange, food is paramount. So therefore, the creation of your this movement is very timely.
0: Thank
1: and
0: you.
1: And is in order.
0: Thank you very much.
1: Thank you so much.
0: Thank you, Jerusi. Yes, culture, when we talk about culture, we cannot exempt our food because food is part of our culture, our ways of life, traditions, the way we marry, the way we do our weddings, the way we do our naming ceremonies, all these are part of our culture. So, yes, you see, Bolong was given here a very good scenario. Somebody ran away from Sierra Leone because of the war. Yes, we have a caller. It's time for the callers. We'll take that one. Hello.
5: Hello.
0: Yes, hello.
5: Grandpa.
0: Yes, sir. Hey, Mr. Jeng.
5: Yes, sir.
0: How are you, sir, Mr. Jeng?
5: Very well, very well,
0: very
5: well.
0: Very good, very good. Jiri Jif.
5: I'm a Gambian. I'm a Gambian. I'm a Gambian. I'm a Gambian. I'm a Gambian.
0: Did why boku bi dama gude
5: why no guy na len jangal lu nek bam dess boku bi ni mo dama ci loxo bi
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5: way programme bi ñu ko topa ñu ngi dégg lu waro ko rek just to say hello naka fatna so
0: thank you
3: hi ni mr jé
0: Thank you. Um, 1030 is the number to call if you have any questions for Alex and Isaac who are with us in the studio. Yes, we have another caller. Let's take that one. Hello.
3: I did.
0: Wow. jerejef
6: mané ko mom tudena ingredients yépp jéxal nako
0: moko wax dé. Thank you Mr. Habib. 1030 is the number to call, 1030, and today the topic is about the WAFES that is coming. Yes, let's take that call. Hello. Oh, reduce the volume of your radio, please. Reduce the volume of your radio.
7: Hello.
0: Hello.
7: Well, I have a question here for you people.
0: Yeah, first tell us your name.
7: My name is Pajibel Sose.
0: Huh? Pajibel Sose?
7: Yes.
0: Pajibel, how are you today?
7: I'm fine, thank you.
0: Now you can come up with your question now.
7: Well, the question is, when was the first tourist flight touched down on Gambian soil, and who brought them, and where did they stay? That's my question.
0: Okay.
7: Because for your information, I was the one who provided them with entertainment.
0: Oh, okay. Wow. Okay, so, Pajibel.
7: Anybody who can answer that question. The first tourist flight from Sweden that touched down on Gambian soil.
0: Okay.
7: The plane was called Transat Sydney.
0: Okay.
7: So, when was it?
0: Okay. All right.
7: Yeah.
0: Okay.
7: That's my question.
0: Okay.
7: Because that's the first tourist flight that touched down on Gambian soil.
0: Thank you, Pajibel.
7: Yeah.
0: Thank you. Thank you, Jirijif.
7: So you can answer or rest. If you come back to me, I will tell you the answer.
0: Okay
7: then.
0: So do you have anything about this food festival that is coming up?
7: The food festival?
0: Yes.
7: Well, it is just now that I heard about it.
0: Okay. Thank you, Pajibel. Thank you very much.
7: Yeah.
0: Thank you.
3: Thank you.
0: Okay. Today the topic is WAFES, and WAFES tomorrow is going to be the build-up day as a... Chef Isaac said tomorrow the guests will be touching down, coming in, and Friday will be the official opening. Let's take that caller. Hello?
8: Yes, my name is Babukar. I just called to welcome our guests from Liberia, Ghana, and the rest of the West African sub-region.
0: Babukar, thank you.
8: Yes. I just want to tell them that we will score all the prizes. The Gambia is going to score them all.
0: Oh.
8: And I've had you play Liberian music,
0: yes,
8: and Ghanaian music. I want you to play Gambian choral music for our visitors. You play Lalo Keba's music,
0: okay,
8: especially the one he calls Yamaya. That's a
0: Yamaya.
8: Beautiful song. We welcome our guests with that.
0: Okay.
8: Yamaya yeah. Of Lalo Keba Grammy.
0: Okay, all right. We are yes, searching for it. If it is in the system,
8: thank you,
0: we will play it right away. All right, thank you very much. He said we played the Ghanaian music and we played a Liberian music for our guests,
2: yes,
0: to entertain them and make them feel good in the studio. But we should play them a Gambian choral music to entertain them, which Fatunasu is searching. But let's take that call of us before the music. Hello?
9: Yes, sir.
0: Yes, sir. Ibrahim.
9: Yes. That Mr. Jeng, he is always teasing the Falens and the Jengens.
0: Yes.
9: The Jengens, sorry.
0: Uh-huh.
9: I don't want to... but I'll try. I don't want to reply, but I will try to reply today.
0: Ah, okay.
9: Mr. Jeng... ngay wax ne mom jengen yi falen yi
0: waaw
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0: har jere Mr. Fall, you see here we have this joking relationship that keeps on going, surnames between families. That's what they're trying to do here now. If your family is like Yama, then you have another surname in Liberia.
2: Yeah.
0: You keep these family jokes.
2: Oh, okay.
0: And, you know, so that's what he's doing here.
2: Yeah.
0: We keep it alive. Fatnaso, Lalo Keba.

0: Thank you, Fatna. So I'm sure that guy who requested for that Kora, so that Kora music is right there. But as we are playing against time, and time is really against us, now it's time to say goodbye. First, let's start with Chef Alex. Chef Alex, it's time to say goodbye.
1: Thank you very much, and thank you to our listening audience. I would like to say my heart out to the West Coast Radio for giving us a voice in the Gambia. I mean, this is so welcoming because if you go to anybody's home, they give you food and they give you a voice to speak.
0: Yes.
1: It's more than welcoming. So I want to say thank you.
0: Thank you.
1: And for what I have noticed to the listeners, you need to come and support for Liberians listening here in the Gambia. You have a team of Liberians that are coming to showcase Liberian cuisines. So you can come and taste and feel what you have been missing back home.
0: Yes.
1: Yes, we are here for that. Okay. So you are so welcome to come.
0: Thank you.
1: We are the same people. Just a small twist there is same people but different taste.
0: Yes, true. True.
1: So we brought a taste of Liberian to make to sure Gambia. That, yeah, to the Gambia.
0: Okay. Isaac. It's time to say goodbye.
2: Yes, of course. And I, like my brother said, we want to give thanks to
0: West Coast Radio
2: for giving us this opportunity. Right now, people have heard our voice.
0: Yes.
2: They know we are here.
0: Yes.
2: We are very grateful. Then to the government and partners of WAFES, we are so grateful.
0: Thank you.
2: Without them, we wouldn't have been here.
0: Mm.
2: And to the entire Gambian, I want to encourage them to come and support their people.
0: Sure.
2: Otherwise, we are taking the Jollof title to Ghana. Oh, yes. We are coming in a full vim.
0: Yes.
2: With the support of our government.
0: Yes.
2: Because last year, when we lose... We were called by our government and we were questioned why we need to lose the title to Gambia.
0: Yes.
2: Right. So this time around, we are coming like a lion and we want to appeal to the general public to come and support the Gambians.
0: Sure.
2: For them, it's not easy.
0: It's not.
2: To put this event together.
0: Yes. Yes.
2: And it will be very sad for them to sit in their home or as a host country to lose title to Ghana. As for Liberia, I don't want to stress on it because they are not part of the competition. So, with that...
0: Thank you. Thank you, partner. So,
3: well, I would just say expect another call when going back because we are going to win it again, inshallah.
0: Yes. Yes.
3: Good luck to all of you.
0: Thank you.
3: Thanks for coming.
0: Thank you very
3: It was
0: much.
3: A very interesting program.
0: Thanks.
3: And we give our listeners another rendezvous for next week, Wednesday, let's inshallah.
0: Yeah,
3: same time.
0: Thank you, Fatna. So thank you, Alex. Thank you, Isaac. We want to thank everyone, the Gambia Tourism Board.

0: Wednesday afternoon. Stay tuned to the rest of the programs. Thank you. Bye-bye.
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5: This is an obituary announcement. It is with profound sorrow and a deep sense of loss that the family, together with the following families and relatives, Auntie Joko Riley, Mrs. Tile Gaba and family, Auntie Europa Gaba Johnson and family, Auntie Eleanor Gaba Nicole, Mrs. Phile Coca Nicole and family, Mrs. Aina Coca and family, the family of the late Soji Sock, Mrs. Elena Coca and family, the family of the late Auntie Laffy Wilson, Mrs. Hadi Wilson, Boob and family. Mrs. Shami Wilson and family. Devon James and family. Mr. Emmanuel Gaba and family. The late Mr. J.D. Fall and family. The entire Riley family. Mrs. Ramu Wilson and family. The Cham family. And Sonde Okoye regretfully announced the sudden passing of the late Therese Angela Grace Sock, affectionately and commonly known as Mommy Hannah. The sad passing occurred on Sunday, 4th October, at the Edward Francis Small Teaching Hospital. The wake will be held on Thursday, October the 15th, at the Trinity Pro Cathedral, Serekunda, from 6 p.m. to 9 p.m. The funeral service will be on Friday, October the 16th, from 2 p.m. at the Trinity Pro Cathedral, Serekunda. Interment at the Joswang Cemetery. The deceased is Therese Angela Grace Sock. May her gentle soul rest in peace.
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8: I'm Therese Gamens, and this is Penchum China. As we have heard on this program from Honorable Madi Cisse as well as Hasum Cisse, this relationship has been since Jawara's time in the 70s, and it has been flourishing. Took a break because of power changes. So today we are talking to a GRA team who has visited China for other works because a lot of people in different sectors are visiting China for knowledge sharing. So I'll allow my guest to introduce himself. Welcome to the program.
9: Thank you, Therese, and welcome to the Gambia Revenue Authority. My name is Usman Ba. I'm the head of Corporate and Public Affairs and also a two-time beneficiary of the China visit funded by the Chinese government. I've been extended to several sectors in this country and other countries around the world.
8: Okay.
9: Yeah, so we went to China on the invitation of the Chinese government, because we are in the business of tax collection.
8: Yeah.
9: So our top particular subject was tax business environment and tax service for Belt and Road countries.
8: Okay. Now somebody listening might think, well, what does GRA have to learn from them? Well, our systems are different. We're in different continents. So how would they take what, however they practice tax collection there and come to the Gambia and implement it? The economies are so different when there are other African countries that they might think you might visit as they have seen you visit.
9: The composition of our delegation or our team for that, for this particular visit was countries from ranging from Nigeria, Liberia, Lesotho, Uzbekistan, and a certain country, Grenada. So these are countries in similar regions in terms of their experiences, because they may be classified as third world economies. And so our visit, our meeting among ourselves and the seminar itself combined with, from the Chinese version, was to share the Chinese experience and also share our different perspectives. And we also had a delegation from Malaysia. So the perspectives from all these countries combined, you know, enrich our experience, our discussions, our meeting, the seminar as well. So and the Chinese experience is very good for all of us.
8: Okay.
9: It's good in the sense that China has, in terms of development, they have, I don't know which word to use, but they have, if you like, they've jumped.
8: Okay.
9: They've jumped in terms of development.
8: Yeah, kind of like they went from A
9: to
8: Y.
9: Almost Z.
8: Yes.
9: In no time.
8: Yeah.
9: Within a short space of time.
8: Mm.
9: It takes discipline to do that.
8: Absolutely.
9: It takes hard work. It takes resilience. It takes believing in yourself and knowing fully well that you can do it. You can make it happen.
8: Yeah.
9: And of course, they digitize their systems. So everything around their success in terms of tax collection and revenue mobilization in trillions of dollars is because they have digitized their systems.
8: Okay.
9: And they took us to places where we've seen firsthand how they run their systems, you know, in some provinces, 2 hours flight from Beijing. So it's important that we go and see how the Chinese have made it, how they've managed to come so far from maybe 15, 20 years ago to what they are today. So yes, there are, our experiences with China may look different in terms of size of economy, size of population, cultural differences, geographic differences, but the reality is there is so much we can learn from China.
8: Okay. You mentioned something very important, that their jump. On paper, if you were to go by statistics, it would be unimaginable.
9: Absolutely.
8: It would be unbelievable, not doable.
9: Yes.
8: But they were able to do that. And they like to remind us that we have so many similarities, as in the fact that you, again, will say they have gone through hardship. So they know what it's like for somebody to come into your country, make you feel like you're less than, and take charge of how you do it. When you went there, what were some of the things that baffled you? Because like you said, we think our cultures are different because they are different. But again, we are a cultured nation and they are a cultured nation. So the fact that we have culture and believe in our culture, that is one similarity that really dictates how we run our lives.
9: I think fundamentally, Chinese are disciplined, very disciplined people, very hardworking, very honest from my perspective. And I think that is the foundation to development. So for any country that really means business in terms of changing their circumstances, improving their conditions, discipline is number one. Hard work is another, and being honest. So if we want to change our circumstances as a nation, Gambia in particular, we need to really change the way we do things. We need to be disciplined, more disciplined than we are. We are disciplined, but we can do it better. Our sense of hard work and patriotism, so to speak.
8: Oh, yeah.
9: Yeah.
8: That's a big one.
9: You know, it needs to really be reviewed. and change, because Chinese believe in themselves. They believe in China.
10: Mm-hmm.
9: They believe in the one China mentality.
10: Yes.
9: And that has worked for them and is working very well.
10: Okay.
9: And that is why the West is not able to penetrate them or change their way of doing things. China remains China. And their leadership too,
10: mm-hmm,
9: is forward-looking, very visionary, very focused. Yes. If you read the history of China,
10: yeah,
9: you will be amazed as to how much resilience they've put into their civilization to get to where they are. And we have an opportunity as a nation. We are not huge in terms of size, in terms of population. We are a small nation. We are one people, one family, closely knitted, closely related. So if we really change our circumstances or perspectives,
10: mm-hmm,
9: and become more, if you like, disciplined, more hardworking, more committed to the values of the one Gambia nation, that is patriotism and loyalty,
10: mm-hmm,
9: we can get this country to another level in no time.
10: Okay.
9: Yes.
10: What were some of the things you learned from the other participants?
9: Yeah, for example, the participants from Grenada.
10: Mm. Grenada is a small
9: yes, country.
10: Yeah.
9: But again, they too, they have been able to capitalize on the local resources they have in terms of tourism to maximize, you know, revenue collection, and then, you know, make sure that revenues being collected are plowed back,
10: mm-hmm,
9: in providing services to the people. In a country like Malaysia, for example, they are also high tech in terms of digitalization in their revenue collections.
10: Mm-hmm.
9: And countries like Liberia, they've evolved.
10: Yeah.
9: Liberia is one country that
10: has
9: gone through rough times in,
10: yeah,
9: in the recent past.
10: Mm-hmm.
9: But right now, in fact, GRA has just signed an MOU with them.
10: Yes.
9: You know, so the Liberian people have seen the light and they are doing extremely well. And just 2 years ago, we received a technical assistance from Liberia,
10: mm-hmm,
9: from the Liberia Revenue Authority. So there is so much we've learned, and we know we can continue to learn and share among ourselves as countries,
10: mm-hmm,
9: within the same region. And so going forward, we can do a lot in terms of partnership.
10: Okay. Yeah. You've talked about digitalization, how you see that being in China and seeing being taken to all these places for excursions and seeing that, yes, digitalization is the way forward and is the only way to maintain and contain and make it easy for the country to benefit from the tax they are paying. And your office with CG has been very particular about it. And we've seen the immense change in how you have changed from the way you run your systems before to just being so digital now, with cars coming in, with our pay, with the products that they are being brought in. We see that, is it the prints on our bottles?
9: Digital tax stamp.
10: Yes.
9: Yes.
10: I'm sure you people knew this was the way forward. But seeing other countries who are very rigorous and very strict with it, how it has really yielded positive things for them. Letting you know that we can do this in the Gambia.
9: It's
10: about
9: leadership. The GRA experience is about leadership. CG Yankuba Davo is a strong advocate for digitalization, and we have seen the results from 11.5 in around 2012 to 25.6 thereabout in 2025.
10: Mm-hmm.
9: It's a huge jump, and all because he believes in this, and he has a team that is rallying behind him, supporting this vision, this endeavor.
10: Yeah.
9: And so we know the benefits of going digital as an institution.
10: Mm-hmm.
9: And if other, you know, national institutions take that route,
10: yeah,
9: we will get there as a country.
10: Okay.
9: Let's believe in ourselves. And CG Davo believes that we can make it happen. And I think we have all seen the results as a country. And so if there was no GRA in its current form, you know, we'll experience much more hardship in this country in terms of services. Because government cannot continue to rely on,
10: yeah,
9: you know, outside support. And that,
10: yeah,
9: is why there is this new concept now called DRM, Domestic Resource Mobilization.
10: Okay.
9: Just look inwards. There is so much capacity inwards, but we must have the knowledge, the skill, the know-how, and the leadership,
10: mm-hmm,
9: to be able to mobilize. And so we have Commissioner General Yankuba Davo in doing that. And he encourages his staff to go out and learn to, you know, gather new concepts or other experiences from other regions mm-hmm. and bring them home and yeah. see how we can domesticate them.
10: What has been some of the things, I can say myths that we might have here about China, that when you went are like, ah, yeah, this was crazy that we thought of this about the Chinese.
9: A colleague is sitting here, Mohamed
10: Juara. As well.
9: Juara went in July, right? May. He was there in May.
10: Okay. We'll talk to him too. Yes, he can share exactly. his experiences.
9: I'm a repeater. I mean, I went in August 2025 and mm-hmm. I went again in July 2026. If I have the chance of going back even tomorrow.
10: Wow.
9: But let me say this. Before I went to China, honestly, I had my misgivings. I thought China is a backward country.
10: Yeah.
9: That are not, you know, the type of people you want to share a moment with. Or no, but honestly, when I went, mm-hmm. I saw a super country on the move. In terms of infrastructure, China is really a tower.
10: Yeah.
9: In terms of, you know, moving their country as a people, and everybody is there making things work. Mm-hmm. Even those who are retired are still doing something to make sure China remains clean, China remains progressive.
10: Wow.
9: And back in the days, I used to hear that Beijing was one of the most polluted cities, among the most polluted cities in the world.
10: Okay.
9: Now, you know, they've all gone electronic. Their cars are?
10: Yeah, electronic cars.
9: Exactly. So there is order, there is organization, there is discipline, there is cleanliness, and they respect time.
10: Wow.
9: The Chinese.
10: Punctuality.
9: If they say you are going to start your seminar at 8 a.m., mm-hmm. Don't be the Gambian that you are, please.
10: 2 hours after.
9: Yeah. You'll be embarrassed. You know, you do it again, I mean, they'll not even look at you. But overall, China beat my imagination when I got there. It's something that I never thought of, or never, you know, thought of seeing.
10: Mm-hmm.
9: That's what I saw. We have been to other places, and I always thought those places were beautiful, you know, moving forward, but China is the deal. Is the deal.
10: We have here, there are certain countries that as Gambians will say, if you haven't been there, you haven't been anywhere.
9: Yes.
10: That is the heaven on earth.
9: Yes.
10: Some countries.
9: I mean, I remember a colleague visiting China in around 2019.
10: Mm-hmm.
9: Then I just returned from a vacation in the US where my sister was graduating.
10: Yeah.
9: And I traveled around some cities in the US. I thought, oh, I've been to the best country in the world. It's beautiful. Yeah. No doubt about it. America is great. It's beautiful.
10: Yes.
9: But China too
10: it's
9: is another
10: It's a whole different
9: country.
10: Experience.
9: Yes. Oh. Destination China.
10: Yes, we'll make it destination China. We'll make sure that many of us can experience the same thing you've experienced and open our eyes and minds again to a different world.
9: Honesty.
10: All right. Let me talk to your colleague here who has visited as well. Tell us about your experience, your name first.
11: Thank you very much. My name is Mohamed Diwara. Mm-hmm. I was opportune to actually visit China in May 2026.
10: Okay.
11: As part of the initiative of the Tax and Road Belt Initiative of the Chinese government. With all honesty, I cannot just describe what I've seen and what I've experienced. And the concept that we've been been exposed to is to believe in yourself. Believe in your culture,
10: mm-hmm.
11: learn, and evolve. That was the concept we've been exposed to. I think this is very fundamental. If we actually need to develop, we need to know our capacity, and we also need to actually adapt, somehow modernize our culture.
10: Mm-hmm.
11: But the greatest asset that the Chinese government were able to exploit is human capital, education, and work.
10: Mm-hmm.
11: As my colleagues have stated, the Chinese are very punctual. Mm-hmm. You agree on 7 o'clock. By 6:50, they are already stationed. They are there. And I was lucky as well to flew to a city called Hefei. This was the first time when I landed in China, I heard of that city.
10: Mm-hmm.
11: And this city has a population of about 9 million, 11 million.
10: Oh, wow.
11: Well, it's as big as New York City. And I know, probably you have never heard of this city.
10: No.
11: And it's a city that is have a well-functioning electronic infrastructure. Yes, we visited the state tax office.
10: Mm-hmm.
11: And we were actually exposed to how they administered their tax, because that was one of the theme of our visit. And they have structured their taxes in a way and a manner that the state, provinces, and municipalities or cities are all embedded in, are all actually hosted.
10: Intertwined somehow.
11: Yes. They are all hosted in one office.
10: Okay. Oh.
11: And yes, they are all hosted in one office. And close to 80% of the services are done with AI. You can do your booking, you can come to the office, and if you are actually scheduled at 2 after 8 o'clock, you'll get your service. And the turnaround for to deal with a taxpayer is roughly between 3 to 5 minutes.
10: Is that very short?
11: Yes, because all the information that the taxpayer needed are all available on WeChat. This is the biggest platform actually they have.
10: Yeah.
11: On WeChat, and they also have AI. They also have a kind of AI boots where you can go. Even if you want to learn how to do your filing, the AI boot can actually help you filing without actually taking an individual. So the Chinese, initially when I was nominated, I just don't know what to expect. Yes. But when I landed, and when we have our first two, three sessions, actually, well, what I've seen is beyond imagination. I cannot even describe it. I don't have the correct.
10: We hope we can all go and experience what you experience and be baffled.
11: I don't
10: like
11: even
10: you.
11: Have the correct descriptive of how to describe it. So it's beyond imagination. But actually, the Chinese are doing well.
10: Yeah, so they are using AI in a very positive manner, different from how we are.
11: They are actually not only using, you know, AI is created from knowledge. Yes, they have a knowledge management scheme. That's what I could say, knowledge management scheme. And they are very, very entrepreneurial. Yes, and they are actually so dedicated, and they have so much belief in themselves. Yes, I think those are some of the cultural perspectives that we've learned, and which we also think that we can impart on our work culture here, especially in the Gambia, where people not punctual, the tardiness is so much, and also even efficiency in the work processes have a lot of issues.
10: Seeing how they are able to do their work, what, like you said, we are not punctual. We think it's okay and have made it acceptable and the norm here. And it makes our life work more tedious, because what we can do in 4 hours, it will take us double just to do one small work.
11: So,
10: how has this changed your perspective and the way you now work?
11: It has greatly, greatly improved my perspective of actually seeing on how to actually do my office work. I have learned that punctuality is very important. But above all, the most important is being organized. Yes. And also knowing what to do. Exactly. And in addition, also creating that environment where teamwork is cherished. Yes. I think these are issues that I've learned so well. And, you know, many people don't know this, but China have more than about 50 different economic groups. Ethnic groups.
10: That's a lot.
11: Yes. Though the Han Chinese actually accounted for the greater majority of Chinese.
10: Oh, okay.
11: But they also have a lot of minorities. And minorities' rights, well, don't believe what you see in the Western media, honestly. Okay. Minorities' rights are well protected and preserved that you hardly notice. Exactly. And I think what we've learned quite importantly is belief. Yes, is to believe. Okay. And as we, most of us have learned, dreaming is part of believing, exactly. And also perseverance and resilience and hard work, they pay off, seriously. And the Chinese, I know if you travel to China, whatever description or what kind of imaginary pictures or
10: what I have in mind,
11: you have in mind.
10: Yeah.
11: What when you see, when you land there, you will forget. You see something that you have never imagined in your life.
10: Yeah.
11: Imagine when we landed from the plane, the first reaction was going to immigration. Usually just queue, go to immigration, have some interview. No. There is an automated kind of where you do, it's like an interaction between you and the immigration officer.
10: Okay.
11: And this is fully automated. You scan your passport, your destination, your telephone number, every detail that is needed. From there, you just walk to the immigration office, you just look at the scan information, stamp your passport, you are gone. Hardly any conversation with immigration officers. So the Chinese have gone very far. They have gone very, very, very far.
10: Very well.
9: And the other thing is about Chinese politics. Chinese politics is politics that, the system is mobilized from the grassroots.
10: Mm.
9: And the most important thing is they have their own concept of multi-party democracy. Everyone participates in elections.
10: Mm-hmm.
9: Even the parties in opposition participate in elections. But after elections are done and dusted, they all come back together and continue working.
10: Beautiful.
9: Yes. Moving Beautiful. Forward, they continue.
10: There is no holding grudges.
9: Oh, no. It's not like here where every day you see people on social media fighting, insulting, and, no.
10: Yeah.
9: So Chinese are one people that are moving forward. Politics is only during politics. Elections.
10: Mm-hmm.
9: Once elections are done and dusted,
10: back to
9: work for the country.
10: Okay.
9: So I think that is one thing, great takeaway for some of us that went there. So let's try it here and see how it will work out.
10: I think we should. I remember Honorable Madisise said the same thing.
9: Yes.
10: He was like, one thing I would really want that influence to come to the Gambia is the way they politic.
9: Exactly.
10: Their politicking is so out of our imagination.
9: Yes.
10: If we tell people, they won't believe that this is how they were able to shift the narrative of their country.
9: Change the narrative. So we can do the same.
10: Okay.
9: Let's not spend our energy and our time and everything we have on spewing hate and anger and divisive sentiments on social media platforms and other, platforms across the country all the time, 365 days of the year. No, that's a total waste of time.
10: It is. It does not
9: take us anywhere.
10: Yeah.
9: Oh, yeah.
10: Well, thank you very much. It's been an enlightening conversation. And
9: The other thing they tell you, Chinese products are
10: fake.
9: Fake
10: and bad mass products. And
9: fake and bad products are everywhere.
10: That is what
9: if you find yourself in China, you can get the best products.
10: Yeah.
9: For the money you have.
10: Most of the things you're getting from the Western countries, they are from China.
9: In fact, China is the hub.
10: It is.
9: They produce and then sell
10: to the world.
9: So you only buy what your money can afford.
10: Yes, it's
11: most of those products that we saw on the Western world selling their big chain supermarket or their grocery stores, they are all actually from China.
10: Yeah.
11: What the Western media and the Western philosophy they have is how they branded the products. I will tell you, almost close to more than 30% of all the products coming that have been produced in the world are coming from China.
10: Yeah.
11: Yes, especially when it comes to manufacturing.
10: Exactly.
11: They are far, far, far above. They cannot be compared to any other nation in this world. When it comes to agriculture as well, China, it's a story that can only be explained by experiencing it.
9: Yes. Interestingly, and you'll come to like this, Gambians, I'm speaking to thousands of Gambians out there who are listening to this program.
10: Yeah.
9: It's important to state or report here that for all the Gambian delegations that are nominated to go to these programs in China, they either do the opening, a Gambian is selected to do the opening remarks or the closing remark.
10: Why? Is it because we speak better English?
9: Not sure. I think they also, it's the quality of representation, the quality of people that are nominated to represent the Gambia in those programs.
10: Wow.
9: So that was why, last year when I went, I did the closing on behalf of all the participating countries.
10: Beautiful.
9: Nigeria.
10: If Nigeria is there and they speak you,
9: exactly.
10: Country.
9: Nigeria, Tanzania, Egypt.
10: More known countries?
9: Yes. We were about six countries. Okay. This year too, I did the closing on behalf of all the participating countries. That was Gambia, Grenada, Uzbekistan, Malaysia, Nigeria, Liberia, Lesotho. Whilst I was happy that I did it, at the closing of that event, another Gambian delegation came in. I think they were from the Weights and Measures or from other, agencies. One of them, again, was nominated to do the opening for that cohort, bringing together other countries. So Gambians out there, please, a big shout out to you, and we are really appreciative and proud of Gambians, particularly when they go to these programs, because their performance, their conduct is also very exemplary. I'll tell you this. Last year, that was what the Chinese told me, and the same thing they said to me this year.
10: Mm-hmm.
9: But Gambians are really very, they focus when they go to these programs. They, yes, which is good for
10: absolutely.
9: Us.
10: Absolutely.
9: Yeah.
10: I mean, we might act like anyhow
9: yes.
10: here.
9: But when we go out there, we are one family.
10: Ambassadors of the Gambia.
9: One family.
10: Very good.
9: Yes.
10: Maybe that's what we need to just remind ourselves, that the way we act outside is yes. the same way we should
9: if we
10: act.
9: Do it here, we'll be way better. Yes, yes.
12: 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their visits and what trainings, knowledge sharing they went for. I am Therese Gomez. Do stay tuned right after the commercials. It's BBC. And then at 1 o'clock, we'll be back with some more oldies music.

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3: 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We are better together.
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6: Involvement. Sri Lankan officials say Saudi Arabia has overturned the death sentence imposed last month on a Sri Lankan migrant worker for blasphemy. Here's our global affairs reporter, Sebastian Usher.
7: The comment that got the 24-year-old construction worker Anojen Sivarasa into deep trouble was posted on Facebook during a heated online exchange over Muslim and Hindu religious beliefs. His post was deemed highly offensive to the Prophet Muhammad. He deleted it and issued a public apology, but the damage was done. A screenshot was apparently sent to his employer and he was subsequently arrested. His case caused a huge outcry in Sri Lanka with demands for the authorities to intervene. That intervention seems to have paid off.
6: World News from the BBC. The headquarters of the Saudi oil giant Aramco in Drahan has reportedly suffered extensive damage after being hit on Tuesday night as the Houthis continue to fire missiles and drones from Yemen. Sources with knowledge of the incident have told the Reuters news agency that a fire spread across several floors in one of the buildings in the complex. Tokyo says it will summon the Russian ambassador to Japan over the arrest of a Japanese journalist in Russia's Far East. The foreign minister, Toshimitsu Motegi, urged Moscow to ensure that he received a fair and impartial treatment. The Russian authorities accused the journalist of gathering information on Russia's defence capabilities. Two leaders of India's Cockroach Janata Party have been jailed for 5 days after being convicted of trespassing. The movement has been among groups calling for the resignation of the Electoral Commission's head following a controversial revision of the voters' register. The Commission and the government deny allegations that millions of names were removed from the roll to favour Prime Minister Narendra Modi's governing party, the BJP. The tallest mountain in the Alps, Mont Blanc, has apparently grown by nearly 2 metres in the last 2 years. This latest measurement is close to the height recorded at the end of the 19th century. Jacob Evans reports.
8: As of now, Mont Blanc stands at 4,807 metres and 47 centimetres. The height of the rock that actually constitutes the mountain hasn't changed, but the thick layer of snow and ice that lies on top of it is on the move. This layer fluctuates regularly due to factors like wind and wetness. However, consistent measurements of the highest point only started at the turn of the century. For now, scientists say this new data suggests the summit hasn't been significantly altered by climate change, but the team hopes to build a more comprehensive record over time to help calculate longer-term trends.
6: That's the latest world news from the BBC.
9: Hello, you're listening to the newsroom from the BBC World Service with me, Ankur Desai. Welcome to the programme. Ukrainian President Volodymyr Zelensky has said that Russian missile and drone attacks overnight have left at least 600,000 people there without power. He said critical energy infrastructure in Kyiv and in the northeastern city of Kharkiv has been damaged for the second night with no air advance warning about Russian ballistic missiles from its partners. At least 6 people were killed. President Trump denies that Washington's intelligence sharing with Ukraine has stopped.

0: but a week of increasingly frustrated exchanges between Kyiv and Washington has demonstrated the strain on NATO over the conflict. The alliance's Secretary General, Mark Rutte, who is in the Estonian capital of Tallinn, said Ukraine's allies needed to do more to bolster Ukraine's air defenses, as Russian aggression towards Ukraine was unrelenting.
1: With winter coming, and with Russia's aggression unrelenting, allies need to do more, especially in support of air defense. Russia continues its attacks on Ukrainian civilians, and it continues its hybrid campaign against NATO allies.
0: I spoke to our Ukraine correspondent Dan Johnson in the capital of Kyiv at the scene of one of the overnight attacks. Work to make the site safe was going on while he was speaking to me.
2: I'm in one of the suburbs on the edge of Kyiv that was hit just outside a residential building that was affected by a missile strike. It looks like the missile hit just in front of this apartment block, but then the blast has gone right up the side of this nine-story building. It's completely wrecked many of the apartments here. We know two people were killed, many, many injured, and the residents who survived this are just going through their homes now with some of the emergency services trying to assess exactly how bad the damage is. They're clearing out buckets of rubble. There are crashes at times as people throw glass and broken furniture down onto this huge pile that is building up outside their building. And this is the evidence of how vulnerable Ukrainians are to Russian missiles, not just because of the lack of air defense interceptors to actually shoot down the missiles, but now because of a suspicion that the Americans have cut the satellite intelligence data that the Ukrainians rely on to actually see what Russia is launching, where it is fired, how fast it is traveling, on what trajectory and where it may land. That is vital for trying to shoot down those incoming missiles, but also giving people who live like this some chance of getting to safety and avoiding that strike. And they haven't had those early warnings for the past two nights. That's why these missiles have got through and why more people have been killed and injured. And it's not just homes that have been hit. Again, Ukraine's energy network has been targeted, and that's left hundreds of thousands of people across the country without power once again.
0: And Dan, it's left people asking questions that, despite the assurance from Donald Trump, intelligence sharing does continue, but there was no advance warning. And also the role of Starlink, which is basically how the internet is used in order to help Ukrainians deal with this, something which is owned by Elon Musk, an ally of Donald Trump.
2: Yeah, the suspicion is because of the deepening row between the Americans and the Ukrainians over the weekend and Donald Trump threatening President Zelensky that intelligence would be withheld if he didn't sign up to the energy ceasefire, that the Americans, although they may not admit it, are actually causing some problems deliberately for the Ukrainians. And it's not just the advance warning of incoming missiles. The Starlink system is vital for Ukraine's military in all sorts of ways, but one aspect of it is Ukraine's long-range drones carry Starlink devices. That's how they are coordinated and communicating when they actually go into Russian territory to launch attacks on Russian targets. We're told that last night that system was restricted and that hampered some of Ukraine's drone missions. So that's another effect. And sources are saying that can't be a coincidence. It must be related to the current political situation. And this underlines to everyone the risk that Ukrainians face.
0: Dan Johnson reporting there from the outskirts of Kyiv. Since we spoke to Dan, we've heard from sources within the Ministry of Defense of Ukraine. They say SpaceX, without prior notification to the defense forces, unilaterally restricted the operation of Starshield terminals while in motion on the night of October the 14th. The hard limit is 160 kilometers an hour. So that means once a vehicle or asset exceeds this threshold speed, the terminal loses its connection. Next, 4 years after one of the most dramatic acts of sabotage in modern European history, the trial is underway in Hamburg of a Ukrainian man accused of blowing up Russia's Nord Stream gas pipelines to Germany. Serhii K., as he's identified by German prosecutors, is accused of plotting with other Ukrainian military personnel to destroy the pipelines and stop Russia financing its war with gas revenue. For more on the trial, I spoke to our correspondent Jessica Parker, who's at the court in Hamburg.
3: According to information about the indictment that was released earlier this year by German prosecutors, and I join you, by the way, from the Hanseatic Higher State Court in Hamburg, prosecutors allege that a plot was hatched by order of Ukrainian state agencies. They didn't specify which agencies, and Ukraine has denied involvement. And then the plot itself, it's alleged that Serhii K., as he's known under German privacy rules, led a small team, including professional divers and an explosives expert, chartering a yacht from Germany's Baltic coast and sailing to waters off the Danish island of Bornholm before laying explosives on the pipelines back in September 2022. That is the allegation. Serhii K. has denied involvement. We're here with a lot of other media. There is, of course, considerable interest in this trial as it begins and will, of course, carry on over the coming weeks.
0: And, Jessica, what information is there about whether there's any Ukrainian state involvement at all?
3: Well, as I mentioned, prosecutors say that this was done on behalf or by order of Ukrainian state agencies. They have not specified which agencies they mean. I don't know if we'll get more details about what the prosecution is alleging in that regard during this trial. Ukraine has denied involvement, but of course, this is politically sensitive. Germany, the German government, led by Chancellor Friedrich Merz, is an extremely significant, prominent backer of Ukraine following Russia's full-scale invasion in 2022. And here in Germany, there are political voices, particularly when you're looking at the Russia-friendly anti-immigration Alternative for Deutschland party, who want to cut military aid to Ukraine. So this case, I think, is politically sensitive here in Germany, as well, of course, as being of huge international interest, because many people, I'm sure, will remember back in 2022 with those very stark pictures of gas gushing to the surface of the Baltic Sea as we gradually learned that three of the four Nord Stream pipelines, Nord Stream 1, Nord Stream 2, because both are twin pipelines, three of the four had been ruptured by explosions. And, of course, there was a lot of speculation as to who might be behind this. And now we have a trial getting underway where prosecutors, at least in Germany, believe they have a case to make.
0: Jessica Parker reporting from Hamburg. You're listening to The Newsroom from the BBC World Service. Next, to something completely different. Now, that's the sound of little blue penguins. The founder of the Global Penguin Society, Dr. Pablo Barbaroglu, says a plan is needed to protect penguins from the impact of climate change, the El Niño weather pattern, deep sea mining and oil development. He's a world-leading expert in penguins and spoke to me earlier.
4: It is important to know that there are 19 different species of penguins. They all live in the southern hemisphere and they have this dual life. You know, they spend some time in the ocean and also on land. So they are facing threats in both environments. As you mentioned, one of them is climate change, fisheries, oil development. But also when they get on land, they're affected by human disturbance and also the introduction of new predators, you know.
0: So in terms of the tracking system that's been mentioned, what is that? How does that work?
4: So the thing is like we've been working for decades on penguins, and one of the most powerful things we've seen is that we've been able to protect 13 million hectares of penguin habitat because we counted with good information, with sound information. And one of the powerful evidence that we have is when we track animals in the ocean and we see where they go, where they are migrating, because then we can see where they overlap with harmful human activities like the ones we mentioned and create protected areas in the ocean. So in that way, we minimize the impact of human activities and we give penguins a chance so they are more resilient to cope with the effects of climate change, that is something that we cannot manage in the short term.
0: How can we raise greater awareness of this as the we can, as a society, help them?
4: Yeah, so, you know, that information, we use satellite devices. It's very difficult because we work in very remote places. But we are launching today at the Whitley Fund for Nature event this afternoon here in London, a multi-continental penguin tracking initiative. So we're going to work with four species of penguins in three continents, and we are starting right now with the emperor penguins, the largest and the most iconic ones. So we use satellite devices, we go there by planes and helicopters. You can imagine the conditions are very difficult for our team. We put satellite devices, and the penguins are transmitting online.
0: And you can track those penguins by going to www.globalpenguinsociety.org. They're all named after famous people, such as Leonardo DiCaprio, Lionel Messi, and Taylor Swift as well. You can click on each name and find out more about them and how far that they've actually travelled. Now, here in London, the prosecution has been laying out its case in the rape and sexual assault trial of the actor and comedian Russell Brand. The jury has been told that the Hollywood star was ruthless and calculated. The case involves six complainants, and the offences are alleged to have taken place over a 10-year period. 51-year-old Russell Brand denies the charges. Our correspondent, Adina Campbell, is following the trial for us.
5: We have been getting a lot more detail about these alleged offences. It's also important to say that the women who have alleged to have been abused by Russell Brand have been given lifelong anonymity, so we are not naming them. But let's just walk through what we know so far. So the first alleged rape is said to have taken place in Bournemouth during the Labour Party conference back in 1999. And the jury today have heard that a woman emerged from the bathroom in her hotel room to find Russell Brand partially undressed and prancing around the room before the alleged incident took place. The second alleged offence of indecent assault, that relates to an alleged assault back in 2001 involving a worker at the time from MTV. And that woman says that Brand grabbed her and tried to get her to come into the toilets with him. The third alleged offence refers to an oral rape in 2004 in a toilet, and the complainant alleges that Russell Brand grabbed and squeezed her breasts. And the fourth allegation, also in 2004 into 2005, refers to an alleged offence that took place at Capital Radio, where Russell Brand is said to have pushed against the complainant and kissed her sloppily and aggressively before the woman was able to push Russell Brand away. So this opening statement, this case being laid out here at Southwark Crown Court, is expected to continue. But we've also heard that Russell Brand has been described as a womanizer, a sexual predator, and an expert pickup artist who wanted to sleep with, allegedly, 5,000 women in his lifetime.
0: Adina Campbell reporting. To Saudi Arabia now, and in a rare move, the Supreme Court there has overturned the death sentence imposed on a Sri Lankan migrant worker last month for blasphemy. Our Global Affairs correspondent Sebastian Usher told me more about the man.
6: This is a construction worker called Anujan Sivarasa, who has been in Saudi Arabia for about 10 months, and he got involved, as people do, in a heated exchange online on Facebook, in which people started trading insults about their religions, Hindu and Islam. Now, he posted defamatory comments about Prophet Muhammad. He quite quickly deleted it. He issued a little video with an apology, but a screenshot was taken, sent to his employer, got to the Saudi authorities. He was arrested. Now, he was originally sentenced in the first court that this was heard into 5 years, and a big fine, about $500,000, massive for someone like him. I mean, no way he'd be able to pay it. Then, again, as often happens, there was an appeal, both the prosecutors and the defence wanted the appeal. This can be dangerous in Saudi Arabia. I've seen a number of instances where people have had much smaller sentences suddenly jump, and in his case, massively, to a death penalty. Once that was announced, which is just last month, there was a huge outcry, as you can imagine, in Sri Lanka. Human rights groups too, of course, but in Sri Lanka, with people demanding that the government, the authorities, do something about this. Now, there's been a delegation from Sri Lanka in Saudi Arabia. We don't know the details of this, but it does seem that that will have had some effect. So the Supreme Court, the highest court in Saudi Arabia, to which a final appeal will go to, has, from the Sri Lankan side, we haven't heard from the Saudi side, has issued an update that the death sentence has been overturned. We don't know what sentence he's still facing, whether it goes back to the 5 years, whether he'll be released.
0: How rare is that for it to be overturned?
6: It's quite rare for sentences to be overturned, but there is an appeal process, like I say, and it doesn't always go badly. I mean, it can go that your sentence gets less rather than more. Also, blasphemy cases are pretty rare in Saudi Arabia, but it's all quite oblique. I mean, it's not exactly as if the Saudis are broadcasting this in their media, so we don't normally learn a lot about this. Occasionally, a foreigner becomes a big international issue like this became.
0: Just briefly while you're here, the latest with the Houthi attacks on Saudi Arabia?
6: They managed to hit in one of their missile attacks in the past few hours the HQ of the oil giant in Saudi Arabia, Aramco, in Dhahran. One, that's a huge distance. That's very east coast. That's about far more than 1,000 kilometres. And two, that's, of course, a high-profile target. Now, no one that we know is injured. We haven't heard there's been massive damage, but to hit that is pretty strong. And there have been more missiles fired this morning, although no indication that anyone has been killed and nor of injuries. There were four injuries recorded last night in Riyadh from debris which came down from missiles that were intercepted.
0: Our global affairs correspondent, Sebastian Usher. So China now, which has the world's second largest economy, has seen exports grow significantly according to new data. Shipments of electronics related to the growth of AI, including electronic chips, components and data processing machines, are driving the boom, as well as sales of electric cars. But the soaring exports are causing tensions with trading partners. Our business correspondent, Archana Shukla, told me more.
7: September exports growth has been about 36% year on year, and it's largely driven by factories that are churning out, AI components, electronics, as well as electric vehicles and even solar panels. But largely, it's the AI-driven demand for products, for electronics, things like semiconductors or integrated circuits, which are, you know, really the brains behind the massive data centers, but also cars and smartphones. Those exports have gone up around 136%. In the month of September, largely because of the higher value of these products, not so much by the volume. But also, you know, EVs have seen a big jump, about 60% growth in the month of September, largely driving this boom for China.
0: Archana, it is coming under some scrutiny, though, isn't it, in some parts of the world?
7: Absolutely. You know, with especially the electric vehicles and the Chinese technology, several countries, including like the European Union, they are wanting to limit imports of Chinese vehicles into their market because they feel it is hurting the domestic industry. And in fact, very recently, last month, we had Beijing and Brussels come to a term that there will be a limit on how many EVs that China can export to the EU countries. That will come into effect by later this month. But then China is also looking at newer markets like in the Southeast Asia, Latin America, even Middle East, where demand for electric vehicles is increasing and, you know, demand for affordable green cars is going up. So China is looking to push out more and more electric vehicles.
0: Well, staying in China, in its massive cities, despite the huge crowds, or maybe because of them, residents can feel very isolated and depressed. Loved ones often live far away, chasing employment. Now a new industry being dubbed the loneliness economy has emerged, with people hiring themselves out as companions to help solve problems or just to be there. Our China correspondent Stephen McDonald reports from Beijing.
8: Riding on Beijing's underground train network is the place you really get a sense of how heaving this city is. There are people everywhere, and yet, in these mega centres of modern life, you can still feel lost and alone. In fact, so many people feel this way that a new loneliness industry has sprung up here to serve their needs.
9: Young lives on the outskirts of Beijing. Her kids and grandkids are also in the city, but they're all busy with their own lives.
10: Loneliness is my biggest difficulty. When I want a conversation, I talk to the TV.
9: Yet now the 91-year-old says her life has turned around because of the support she's getting from a new service.
11: Ah, yeah.
9: On the day we met Young, she had a visit from Ying Wei. He set up a company which not only delivers meals daily to elderly people in his area, but can also pick up medicine for clients or fix something in the house, and importantly, will sit down for a chat.
12: The elderly treat us like their children, and we treat them like our own parents. We are trying to really understand their needs.
9: This company is part of a wave of services which are appearing in China, designed to help the lonely. Securities company Sinolink valued this new sector last year at around $7.4 billion, and the nature of modern society seems to be driving it ever more. In China, family members often live apart as loved ones chase employment. This can make something seemingly mundane a source of panic and depression, like dealing with hospital bureaucracy in a new city. 23-year-old Liu Yan Yan is available to pick up test results, give advice on booking a specialist, and will accompany her often young clients on a doctor visit.
10: People have no one to talk to after work. If they go to the hospital, they go alone and can feel scared or anxious. So they turn to medical escorts like us for company during this time.
9: In China, now you can even hire a hiking companion to talk to for many hours during a trek. A former soldier who goes by the name of Brother Zhou offers this service at the famous mountain Huangshan.
13: Take the many young women who reach out, for instance. They might be afraid to go alone, are looking for a reliable hiking partner, or maybe they just don't have anyone to go with, or they're heartbroken and simply want to clear their heads in the outdoors. I'm the perfect fit for them.
9: The pressure cooker life of China's big cities, with long hours of work and high-rise living, can leave little time for community connections. Those getting into the loneliness industry here think all of this is pointing to many years of even greater demand for what they have to offer.
0: Stephen McDonnell. Let's finish the programme with a rare discovery. Archaeologists say they found the world's oldest shipwreck. It lies off the coast of southern Turkey and could be as much as 4,700 years old. No wood from the original ship has survived, but ceramic pots from the vessel were found on the seafloor by a team from the Mediterranean Archaeology Association. Our science editor Rebecca Morell has more.
14: The ancient wreck was found off the coast of Kokova Island. It lies just 30 metres beneath the waves. Divers discovered three large stone anchors and more than 30 ceramic storage pots, which are called amphorae. The distinctive shape of these ceramics have been used to date the ship to between 4,400 and 4,700 years old, which was the early Bronze Age. Professor Hakan Erniz from Akdeniz University in Turkey led the expedition.
15: This is the earliest trade shipwreck of the world. They are something like time capsules at the bottom of the sea. We are the first human who touched these objects after about 5,000 years.
14: The team believes that this was a trade ship about 10 metres long, and it was travelling from the Levant, which today is the Mediterranean coast of the Middle East, and heading to either the ancient city of Troy in what's now northwestern Turkey, or to the Minoan people in Crete, before it sunk at Kokova Island.
0: Rebecca Morell with that report. I do check out our BBC News website because you'll see some videos and some photos of that wreckage. Right, that's it from me and the newsroom team. I'm Ankur Desai. Thanks ever so much for your company and do enjoy the rest of your day.
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17: Ukrainian defense officials say their access to Elon Musk's Starlink internet has been restricted. Is it part of a US campaign to put the squeeze on Kyiv? Also, China's loneliness economy will meet the companions for hire.
16: That's followed by the interview joined by Alexander Utah Ray, Taiwan's representative to the US.
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20: 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This week, could a data centre in space make satellites work better?
21: Then there's the total latency, the speed. If you're able to reduce the amount of data that you have to send down to the ground, you can get it down to the ground faster.
20: A Facebook whistleblower who inspired a new movie talks to Tech Life and how spinning sails might make giant container ships a little greener. That's all to come after the latest world news.
16: BBC News with Govinda Gill. Ukraine says another major attack on its energy infrastructure has left 600,000 people without power and at least six dead. President Zelensky has said that for a second night, his forces received no warning of the attacks from its allies. Kyiv has also accused Elon Musk's SpaceX of restricting its Starlink communications network, disrupting Ukraine's battlefield missions. NATO Secretary General has said members of the alliance need to do more to bolster Ukraine's air defences. Mark Rutte said Russian aggression against Ukraine was unrelenting, noting that winter was approaching. The trial's underway in Germany of a Ukrainian man accused of organising the operation that blew up the Nord Stream gas pipelines in 2022. The explosions cut off Western Europe's largest source of Russian natural gas. The headquarters of the Saudi oil giant Aramco in Drahan has reportedly suffered extensive damage after being hit on Tuesday night. It comes as the Houthis continue to fire missiles and drones from Yemen into Saudi Arabia. Tokyo says it will summon the Russian ambassador to Japan over the arrest of a Japanese journalist in Russia's Far East. The Russian authorities accused the journalist, identified as Yuki Imai from the Hokkaido Shimbun newspaper, of gathering information on Russia's defence capabilities. Three children have reportedly been found hiding on a cargo vessel that travelled thousands of kilometres from Liberia to Mauritius. Local media reports say the boys are aged 11, 13 and 15 and claim to be from Ghana. The tallest mountain in the Alps, Mont Blanc, has apparently grown nearly 2 metres in the last 2 years. The top of Mont Blanc is covered with a thick layer of snow and ice, which regularly fluctuates. BBC News.
20: Hello, I'm Chris Vallance and welcome to Tech Life, the programme about technology and how it's changing all our lives. Today we talk to an entrepreneur hoping to build a virtual data centre in space by using computer power that's already up there in satellites. Tech Life's Liv McMahon is in the studio to tell us about her conversation with a whistleblower whose story has hit the box office.
1: I've interviewed former Facebook engineer Frances Haugen. Her leaks to a newspaper reporter several years ago made news around the world and led to a new film about her story that's just been released.
20: And we're all at sea on the good ship Tech Life. Yes, trade makes the economic world go round. I find out if rotating sails could help power the container ships that carry much of it.

0: Now, where should data centres, the computing powerhouses driving the AI revolution, be built? They often prompt fierce debate when they're built here on Earth. So how about space?
1: 10, 9, 8, 7, 6, 5, 4, 3, 2, 1, ignition.
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0: Gambia, who said texting and SMS was out of style. 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The Africell SMS Express. 250 SMSs for just $1 is valid for one whole week. 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
4: 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This year's special guest preacher is a renowned evangelist from Nigeria, Reverend Isaac Omoleyin, coming for the second consecutive time. Ministering in worship, praise and gospel songs will be the special guest minstrel, saxophone maestro Jerry Omole and Mrs. Tola Okiria, both from Nigeria. The Gambia's very own Marie Gomez, the Derby House crew, Chosen, the melodious voice of God's Tabernacle, and Abiding Word's very own choir, TNG, and the Spirit Sounds will also be ministering. Come, bring along your family, friends, and colleagues, and be part of this awesome annual event. 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
2: This is an obituary announcement. 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and family, Auntie Eleanor Garber Nicole, Mrs. Phile Coker Nicole and family, Mrs. Ina Coker and family, the family of the late Soji Sock, Mrs. Elena Coker and family, the family of the late Auntie 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Fall and family, the entire

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5: Bye-bye.
6: King Jimmy Bungasito.
7: When the night sky gathers its stars and the world pauses to celebrate the triumph of humanity, there emerges an occasion that transcends ordinary festivity. It is a night where compassion takes center stage, where service is crowned with honor, and where hope is woven into the fabric of community. Such is the promise of the Organization of Catholic Men for Development, OCMD, as it unveils its second Gala Dinner and Awards Night, a grand convergence of elegance, elegance, purpose, and vision. On Friday, the 6th of November 2026 at 9 p.m. sharp, the Friendship Hostel Independence Stadium will shine with lights, music, and the spirit of unity under the theme Working Together for Peace and Sustainable Development. This gala is a living testament to the OCMD's mission of uplifting the vulnerable, empowering communities, and sowing seeds of peace that will blossom for generations to come. The evening will serve as a mission of hope, channeling resources to support the welfare and development of less privileged individuals across the Gambia. It will also be a stage of recognition, honoring extraordinary men and women whose contribution to peace and sustainable development have left indelible marks on society. Their stories remind us that true greatness lies in service, and that every act of kindness is a brick in foundation of a better world. For tickets, sponsorships, or inquiries, kindly contact 877-960-770 or 877-106-884 or 940-6565 or 877-637-917.

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2: Gambia, our mobile numbers have changed. 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And if you're an Africell subscriber, the process is very simple. Just add 87. 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Your SIM card has not changed. Your phone has not changed. Your airtime and credit remains the same. Your AfriMoney account remains the same. The only thing that has changed is the way your number is dialed. So remember to update the Africell contacts saved on your phone by adding 87 in front of them. And don't forget your business contacts, family members, and friends. Help them update their Africell numbers too. It's simple. No new SIM, no new number, just 2 extra digits. 87. Your number is still yours. It's just getting bigger. Africell, Nyoko Yor.

0: situation. So I think these are all important aspects to have in place before we talk about whether or not abolishing the death sentence is sort of a good option for any given government, because I think abolishing the death sentence is going to be hard politically, especially during periods of insecurity or instability. But I don't think that violent extremism, for example, by itself demonstrates that the death penalty is going to be indispensable for public safety. That's not the one aspect that public safety is going to hinge on.
1: Mm. So, Intisar, at this point, families who say, look, for the injustice that has been done to us, and for the crime that we have experienced in our family, a judge handing out a death penalty to someone who has been sentenced is the only way we would feel that justice has been served. What would you say to that family when you balance the argument against human rights concerns and what would deter people in the future?
0: There is not really conclusive evidence, at least from the research that has been conducted so far, that a death sentence, capital punishment, is always capable of providing that for families. Mm. I think what victims and their families need is a lot more than just one sentence. I think they need to know the truth about whatever crime was committed. They need to know that the right person is the one that is being convicted and going to be punished.
2: My colleague Nkechi Ogbonna, in conversation with Intisar Fakir, an expert on North Africa and the Sahel at the Middle East Institute. And that's it on Focus on Africa today. Should you want to speak with us, send a WhatsApp message on +254 791 269 243 or drop us an email on focusonafrica@bbc.co.uk. You can also leave us a message on our social media handle at BBC Africa. Today's episode was produced by Rukia Bule in Nairobi and Ayuba Ilya in Lagos. Kikanzi Shumba was the senior journalist in charge, and Davies Mwasaru, the technical producer. Our editors are Charles Gitonga and Mariam Abdallah. I'm Blessing Adiroba. Take care.
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4: When the British Empire abolished slavery in 1833, plantation owners turned to Indian indentured labour, taking more than 1 million people to colonies from Guyana to Mauritius to the Caribbean and beyond.
5: This is about 8 decades of Indians moving to different parts of the world.
4: We'll be hearing from my guests about how this system of indentured labour first emerged and the legacy it has left today.
5: We know so many indentured migrants who had absolutely no idea what they were signing on for.
6: In the plantation colonies, not that caste completely disappeared, but it didn't exist in the same way.
7: Those who travel on the same ship, they had to integrate, they had to work within this framework. And that is why I say the social revolution began there.
3: In Our Time, Indian Indentured Labour, Sunday at 13 GMT.
8: It promises to be a huge match between the 2023 winners and the holders. Manchester City host Paris Saint-Germain in the European Champions League this Wednesday. But with the former City boss Pep Guardiola attending the fixture, there will be plenty of focus on what's going on away from the pitch. On Sport Today, we'll look ahead to the game at the Etihad, Manchester City men's first at their home since the club was found guilty of breaching the Premier League's financial rules. Stay with us.
9: BBC News with Neil Nunes. Ukraine says another major attack on its energy infrastructure has left 600,000 people without power. At least 6 people are dead. Kyiv said it received no warning from allies and accused Elon Musk's SpaceX of restricting its Starlink communications network. Lawyers for a Ukrainian former army officer accused of blowing up the Nord Stream gas pipelines between Russia and Germany have told a German court the pipelines could be considered legitimate targets. Prosecutors say destroying civilian infrastructure could constitute a war crime. The headquarters of the Saudi oil giant Aramco has reportedly suffered extensive damage after being hit on Tuesday. Iranian-backed Houthis continue to fire missiles and drones from Yemen into Saudi Arabia. U.S. inflation rose more than expected in September, driven largely by increases in fuel prices, which have surged since the conflict with Iran began. The increase will add to cost of living concerns ahead of midterm elections. A former head of Israel's Internal Security Service has filed a near-million-dollar defamation lawsuit against the Prime Minister Benjamin Netanyahu. The Israeli leader alleged Ronen Bar knew about a Hamas threat before the October 7th attacks, but chose not to tell him. Parts of Albania's Ministry of Education have been set on fire by student protesters demanding better university conditions and job prospects. Petrol bombs and other projectiles were launched at police in the capital. The highest mountain in the Alps, Mont Blanc, has apparently grown by nearly 2 meters in the last 2 years, close to the height recorded at the end of the 19th century. Researchers say this suggests the summit hasn't yet been significantly altered by climate change. BBC News.
10: The dream of a nation.
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12: On the BBC World Service, this is Sport Today.
8: We're very excited about it all. All the noise around it is that it will be the hardest World Cup to win. On Wednesday's Sport Today, we'll hear from Australia men's head coach and former World Cup winner as a player, Kevin Walters, on the eve of the 2026 Rugby League Showcase. Also on the show with me, Maz Faruqi, could Daniel Dubois be the next undisputed boxing world heavyweight champion?
13: I never said it would be.
14: No, but I'm saying, but that's what you want to be, right?
13: I never said it would be, did I?
14: You don't
13: I just
14: think
13: said,
14: so?
13: I just said...
14: No, I'm not saying you did. I'm not saying,
13: no,
14: but obviously,
13: no.
14: You know
13: right,
14: what I'm saying.
13: All right.
14: But I'm saying, you know what I mean? There's
13: yeah,
14: a chance
13: yeah,
14: for you.
13: Yeah. No, big opportunity, big fight, big possibilities.
8: We will hear from the WBO heavyweight champion ahead of his rematch with Fabio Wardley. But first, Pep Guardiola is back at the Etihad Stadium today for Manchester City men's first home fixture since they were found guilty of breaching the Premier League's financial rules. Their former manager will be watching from the stands as they face defending champions Paris Saint-Germain in the European Champions League. The City captain, Ruben Dias, says that his teammates are managing to stay focused on football despite the guilty verdict and the club's ongoing appeal.
15: When you build yourself as a player, you build yourself against any kind of noise. We're very calm. We trust the club. We're very calm and we're very focused on enjoying football. It's a massive game and I believe everyone is excited for it. It will be a great time for us to feel ourselves at this level against one of the best teams, the best team in Europe at the moment. So we're excited for the challenge. I believe everyone is.
8: Well, Sport Today's John Bennett is with me to talk about this game and some of the other key stories as well from the Champions League today. It should be a great game, but I guess much of the focus, John, will also be on Pep Guardiola in the stands and not necessarily what is just happening on the pitch.
16: Yeah, I think you're right. It's a big statement from him to be back at the Etihad Stadium so soon after leaving the club and so soon after the news of the guilty verdict. Manchester City continue to deny any wrongdoing. They are appealing, as you said. And Guardiola is clearly making a point by attending tonight that he backs the club's hierarchy. You can imagine how many cameras will be pointed in his direction before the game. And because of his close relationship with the current manager, Enzo Maresco, who used to be his assistant, you'd guess that Guardiola will go down to the dressing room after the game. Guardiola also played with the Paris Saint-Germain boss, Luis Enrique, and that was at Barcelona. And Luis Enrique was asked before this game what he makes of the guilty verdict and the possible punishments that could follow if Manchester City are unsuccessful with their appeal.
17: If I speak only about football and the things that I saw on the pitch, Man City deserve those trophies. I love the way they play football. And after that, you have to wait. The trophies that you win on the pitch remains on the pitch and they deserve to win in that. And I hope they can... avoid that sanction. That's what I feel.
16: As for the game, both Manchester City and PSG won on match day one 5 weeks ago. Paris Saint-Germain were actually able to rest two key players at the weekend, the Ballon d'Or winner Ousmane Dembélé and left-back Nuno Mendes. So they'll likely be in the first 11 tonight.
8: Well, elsewhere in the Champions League, the Ukrainian club Shakhtar Donetsk are playing their first home game of this season's competition in London. Due to the war with Russia, they can't play their European fixtures in Ukraine. And from today, Chelsea Stamford Bridge will be the venue for all of their Champions League home matches. So why has the club chosen Chelsea, John?
16: Well, almost they've been unable to use their Donbass arena since the 2014 Russia-backed annexation of Donetsk. So they played domestic matches in Kyiv and Lviv. Previously, their European home games took place in Germany, also Slovenia and Poland. But now it's Stamford Bridge. A number of reasons for it. The availability due to Chelsea surprisingly not qualifying for Europe this season. That's key. The chance to play at a 40,000 capacity stadium in a city with a large Ukrainian community as well. And the clubs have actually built a strong relationship since Chelsea signed a Shakhtar player, Mykhailo Mudryk, back in 2023 and through their involvement in the charity game, Game for Ukraine. The Shakhtar Donetsk CEO, Sergei Palkin, has been talking to BBC Sport ahead of today's game. It's against AEK Athens. And he began by explaining what day-to-day life is like at the club at the moment.
18: We are stable, but this stability ask a lot of enormous work, you know, starting from president of our club, Renat Akhmetov, and finishing to all employees in the club. Therefore, yes, every day when our team go to the pitch, it's much more than football. Because behind we have a lot of challenges every day. It's a question of, it's human question, mental question, families question of our players, academy and etc. I mean, we have challenges every day, but the most difficult and important challenge is uncertainty. Because you wake up in the morning and you don't know what's happened today or tomorrow. You cannot plan, you know, no, I'm not talking about 5 years. You cannot play for 1 year. You cannot play for 1 month. This is the biggest issue because, for example, at this moment, Russia intensify, you know, strikes over the whole Ukraine, especially Kyiv and Kyiv region. And we are in a position, for example, I mean, 3 weeks ago, I make decision to take my under 12 and under 13 and bring them to western part of Ukraine. Or, for example, 2 weeks ago, I'm sitting watching by TV our woman team. And this, and one moment behind stadium, it was, you know, high-speed Russian Shahed drone strike, you know. Can you imagine? And broadcast stopped. I'm trying to call, asking, you know, how situation with children, with everybody, you know. I'm calling director of academy, no answer. I'm calling vice director of academy, no answer. And can you imagine my situation? I mean, you're like... finally, everything okay. But the question is that this is reality, you know, and you need to have all this reaction. You need to mentally, you need to be strong.
19: You chose to play football at Stamford Bridge. Why did you choose it?
18: You know that we lost our home in 2014, you know, and many, many years we always played outside, and we realized that every stadium we are playing our home matches, it's our home. And at this moment, we need strong temporary home. And you know that before we played in Poland, in Germany, and because in Poland they have a lot of Ukrainian refugees living there, in Germany also. And one day we decided, okay, we played in these countries, let's move to England, because England has also a lot of Ukrainian refugees, you know, a lot of Ukrainians living here. And from one side, from another one, London, it's, as I said, it's football capital of the world. You know. Stamford Bridge, it's, you know, it's a great legendary stadium.
19: Yeah.
18: And for our players, again, it will be additional motivation to show the best what they can do.
8: That is Sergei Palkin there, the Shakhtar Donetsk CEO. And you can follow all of today's Champions League matches on the BBC Sport website. Also on there is more on the continued fallout after one of Tuesday's matches, Manchester United's 2-0 defeat to Atletico Madrid, which means they've only won two now of their 9 matches in all competitions this season. After the game, the United defender, Lisandro Martinez, stunned fans and the media when he launched a blistering attack on the club's hierarchy for not strengthening the squad following qualification for the Champions League this season. This interview is courtesy of Prime Video.
20: Really poor. I have to control myself a lot, but it's sometimes it's a reflection of the mirror of how is our club at the moment. You know, we did a fantastic season last season. And now we expect more from the top, from up, you know, to bring more players to compete because many teams bring many players as well. And today also Atletico, they have an amazing team and they deserve to win today.
1: So this is not a Champions League quality squad?
20: I expect more, honestly, I expect more.
1: From everyone. But what you're saying is you expected more investment in the squad in the summer?
20: Yeah, 100%. I expect more from our technical director. I have to be honest, you know, and also as the players, we have to do more, but it's also important when you make a strong squad to be ready to this kind of night.
8: Understandably, John, that interview has caused a lot of reaction over the last 24 hours.
16: Yeah, lots of people have been having their say, including two former Manchester United captains. Wayne Rooney says the interview is something that will rip that dressing room apart. He said it was disrespectful to his teammates. Meanwhile, Ashley Young questioned whether Martinez had the right to speak out in the way he did. He said, we know recruitment has to work and be better, but players have to be better. Martinez appeared to be aiming his comments at Jason Wilcox, who was United's technical director. He was appointed in 2024, but then promoted to director of football after a reshuffle. But there's more than one voice in the transfer dealings at United. Here's what two BBC Sport pundits made of the interview. Former England forward Theo Walcott and former England keeper Paul Robinson.
21: Look at the goal that they conceded at the weekend and the way that Dominic Solanke ragged him and got the better of him at the weekend. Mm-hmm. It's all right, all well and good coming out and saying stuff like that. But if you're coming out and saying stuff like that when you're man of the match every week and you're dragging everyone else up by the bootlaces, fair enough. But he ain't pulling up any trees at the moment.
22: Carrick, again, doesn't need more pressure and more disruption in this group, which he clearly has, isn't he? But I feel like it's very disrespectful for his team. It's because even the guys that come on who want to get in this team, and you've got a player who just doesn't believe in them as well at all on the pitch.
16: Manchester United next in action on Sunday against Leeds. A huge game.
8: John, thank you. That is our football reporter, John Bennett, there. On to the women's game, which is, of course, in an international break at the moment. And plenty of teams have moved a step closer to confirming their spots at the World Cup in Brazil next year. The 1995 world champions, Norway, completed an emphatic 8-0 aggregate win over Romania to set up a matchup against Wales next month. The winners will qualify for the tournament finals next year. Also through to the final stage of European qualifying are Sweden, semi-finalists at three of the last four Women's World Cups. After their 15-0 aggregate win over Lithuania, they will play Scotland over two legs in November and December for a place in Brazil in 2027. The 2019 finalists, the Netherlands, they have set up a showdown with Slovenia after their very comfortable 11-0 aggregate win over Hungary, whilst the 2023 beaten finalists, England, will face Ukraine. They came through 8-1 on aggregate against Greece. The former England goalkeeper Rachel Brown-Finnis was part of the BBC's commentary team in Leicester for the second leg of that one on Tuesday night.
23: I think you'll need to analyse what Ukraine bring. They, from memory, had decent aerial threats when we played them in the league phase. It's a matter of analysing. I think what's been reinforced in certainly this second leg is the levels that England can bring and the tactical nous and application that the team can apply when given a certain situation. We have the best coaching staff to be able to come up with that game plan. And Ukraine, whatever setup they deploy, England will be prepared. They're adaptable. They bring amazing physicality as well as amazing technical ability. Worked seamlessly as a team, both in and out of possession. So what can we expect? England booking their tickets to Brazil.
24: Okay, let's give the final word then to the England boss. Here is Serena Wiegmann after that emphatic win over Greece with Rob Schofield.
25: Serena, that ruthlessness and that application all over the pitch, that must be exactly what you're going to look for against Ukraine, who you'll face in that final playoff, because despite the fact that it was a 6-1 result away and a 3-0 at home, with such a high-stakes match, there can be no slip-ups, can there?
26: No, but we know what's on stake, and so yeah, and we were just think we're just like, okay, next games we play Ukraine. We know when we played them away at halftime was still 0-0, and it was really trying to break a wall because they were dropped deeper, I think even deeper. We pushed Greek back, but they weren't in the beginning very deep, but Ukraine will play deeper, so it's going to be really compact, and we need to find ways to break to break their their wall.
8: Serena Wiegmann there with Rob Schofield. We also heard there from Katie Smith. There is much more from all of them in the latest episode of the BBC Women's Football Weekly podcast that is available now from all the usual places. To some other stories you can read more about on the BBC Sport website, Ashley Sanchez and Mallory Swanson both scored international goals for the first time in several years for the USA as they came back from 2-0 down to draw 2-2 against the world champion Spain. The USA boss Emma Hayes described Spain as world class after the match whilst admitting her team are still in progress. Spain beat the Olympic champions 2-0 in the previous meeting between the two teams at the weekend, despite having a player sent off. The USA begin the defence of their CONCACAF title next month, with that tournament also serving as qualification for next year's World Cup. India's men have opted to field first in the fourth T20 international against West Indies in Hyderabad. The Windies captain Shai Hope has led from the front for the tourists, passing his century off just 50 balls. India have been set a target of 248 for victory. They lead the five-match series 2-1. Host China have won gold in the women's team sprint final at the Track Cycling World Championships in Shanghai. Their men's team took bronze, with the Netherlands the gold in that event. And the date and location of the historic first match for the British and Irish Lions women's side has been confirmed today. They will play France in Cardiff on Friday the 27th of August next year, ahead of their first tour to New Zealand. The Lions head coach Joe Yap has said there are moments in sport that only come around once, and this is one of them. For our British and Irish Lions women's team to step onto the field for the first time on home soil and in front of our fans is going to be incredibly special.
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8: Thank you for your company this Wednesday. Now, the Rugby League World Cup being played in Australia, New Zealand and Papua New Guinea kicks off on Thursday. It lasts for a month with three standalone competitions for the men's, women's and wheelchair teams, as was the case at the last World Cup here in England in 2022. Australia are the defending men's champions. They will be aiming for a record extending 13th title overall and their fourth in a row. They'll get the tournament underway in Sydney with a match against New Zealand and against a player who used to represent Australia. Kaelin Ponga previously represented Australia at under 20 level and then at the Nine-a-Side World Cup. He's been able to make the switch now to play for New Zealand after the IRL relaxed eligibility criteria. He's of Maori heritage. He lived in New Zealand for 5 years. So what would it be like making his test debut at a World Cup against Australia?
0: I'm excited about everything. I'm excited about just the whole experience, but you know, to go out there and represent where I'm from, my family, my culture and the country, it's pretty special. So I feel proud. I feel excited, obviously a lot of hard work over these next 4 or 5 weeks. So I think that's the main thing. Obviously it is exciting, but we're all here for a purpose at the same time. I've always felt like this was the right decision. As I've gotten older, my sister probably influencing me, my family influencing me, but yeah, that connection to my culture has only gotten stronger, and yeah, it definitely feels right now. I grew up obviously in New Zealand, and obviously when you're in New Zealand, back in the day it was more the All Blacks, but this one is just as special. I've never played at the international level. Obviously it's the pinnacle of rugby league, and to do that now, like I said, I feel like the right time's right in terms of my career as well. I feel like my footy, I'm excited to be on this stage, but yeah, it all feels like timing's a big thing. Yeah, it's going to be a proud moment. I know my family will probably have tears in their eyes. Obviously doing the haka and everything before the game will be proud, but I'm excited to make the most of it and get out there and, you know, represent people.
8: That's New Zealand's Kaelin Ponga. His Newcastle Knights teammate, Dane Gagai, has also made the switch from Australia to New Zealand. As for Australia, the men's head coach, Kevin Walters, won the World Cup as a player back in 1992. And despite their record in the competition, he says winning this trophy has never been harder.
2: We've got some terrific teams, you know, in the tournament. The Pacifica Nations have grown so much, haven't they? You know, the last 2, 3, 4 years with their players playing consistently, you know, in the National Rugby League. So yeah, very excited by it all. And the boys have been, the Australian team, that is, have been very good in our preparation so far.
3: Yeah, you won the World Cup as a player back in 1992. Back then it was only really New Zealand and Great Britain that were your main opposition. Now you're up against nine other nations, which, as you said, drawing primarily from the National Rugby League. Is it fair to say this is going to be the hardest cup to win for the Kangaroos?
2: Well, that's all the noise around, certainly, for the Kangaroos or for any team that's having a crack at trying to win it. But, you know, I guess this is a development of rugby league, a direct result of that, of the development of rugby league here in Australia and also in the NRL and also across in the Super League in England. So, yeah, some terrific talent across all the nations and lots of star players at all the different nations as well. And we're at Australia here. We've obviously got great depth in our squad too. So we're going to be relying heavily on that to get us deep into the tournament. And, of course, we want to be there as well at the end of it as well.
8: That is Australian men's head coach Kevin Walters speaking there to Zane Bojack on ABC Grandstand. And with the Rugby League World Cup upon us, how did the sport find a home in Lebanon? And how much could the game grow there? In the brand new episode of More Than the Score, Delith Lloyd finds out about the past, present and future of rugby league in a country whose recent history has been defined by conflict and crises. Listen now, you can search for More Than the Score wherever you get your BBC podcasts usually. Finally, to boxing and a huge fight at London's O2 Arena on Saturday as Daniel Dubois defends his WBO heavyweight title against Fabio Wardley. It's just 5 months since the British heavyweights produced one of the most dramatic fights of the year in Manchester. Dubois climbed off the canvas twice before then stopping Wardley in the 11th round to become a two-time world champion. Wardley, who suffered the first defeat of his professional career, then triggered the rematch clause. Our boxing reporter, Adi Adedoyin, is with me now. And Adi, on yesterday's programme, we heard your interview with Fabio Wardley, and today we're going to be hearing from Daniel Dubois. First of all, though, remind us about that first fight.
4: Yeah, it was an incredible contest, which had everything really. Knockdowns, momentum swings, very brutal, real blood and guts affair. Not for the faint-hearted. And I've been going to boxing shows for over 20 years, but that was the first time in a very long time that I actually wanted it to stop. Wardley, who was the defending champion, confirmed what we all thought about him that night, that he's a very, very tough man. And there were times in that bout when he looked out on his feet, but would then gather himself and come back fighting. It was an incredible display from him. And also Daniel Dubois, who you mentioned, was dropped twice in the contest, the first time within 10 seconds of the opening round, but he rallied to win in the 11th round. Now, I caught up with Dubois in his training camp recently, and I put it to him that their first meeting was many people's fight of the year.
5: Yeah, I guess we entertained the crowd, didn't we? We entertained the people, brought fire, and re-entertained everyone. And I guess that's what we're in the business for.
6: Yeah, I mean, it was an incredible fight. Very, very dramatic fight. It's, in the years I've been covering boxing, that's probably one of the most brutal fights that I think I've seen live.
5: Yeah.
6: There was a point in there where I was thinking, they need to possibly think about stopping this.
5: Yeah.
6: Because it was that brutal. For you, what was it like in there? Because you were dishing out an awful lot of punishment on Fabio. What was that like for you?
5: I can't express it, but it was a war. It was a hell of a fight. He's a great fighter, a great competitor, a great warrior in there. And, we should definitely entertain everyone that night.
6: Yeah, the reason I ask is that people take for granted how tough what you do is for a job.
5: Yeah,
6: you
5: know, exactly.
6: You watch it on TV.
5: That's right.
6: And you have your opinions, but when you're ringside like that and you see that kind of fight, you realise it's very dangerous.
5: This is very dangerous. Very. Your life is on the line, so you're sacrificing for weeks on end just to go in there and, you know, yeah, it's a very serious sport, very serious, very spiritual sport. And, there's a lot that goes into it.
6: Were you conscious about how much he was taking in terms of what you were dishing out on him that night? How much does that go through your mind, just in terms of safety?
5: I mean, he's known for the comeback, man, so taking a beating and then coming back, but... yeah, well, I just was pecking away at him and then grinding him down.
8: So that was the first fight, Adi. What's at stake second time around then, particularly for Dubois, who, of course, will be defending his title?
4: Well, it's an interesting time in the heavyweight division because we are approaching the end of an era. Alexander Usyk, Tyson Fury, Anthony Joshua and Deontay Wilder, who between them ruled the division for the last decade, are coming to the end of their careers. You know, they're now closer to 40 than they are to 30. So the division needs a new star, and I asked Dubois whether he can go on to become the undisputed heavyweight champion of the world, and why.
5: I never said it would be.
6: No, but I'm saying, but that's what you want to be, right?
5: I never said it would be, did I?
6: No, you don't think so?
5: I just said,
7: No, I'm not saying you did. I'm not saying. You know what I'm saying.
9: All right.
7: I'm saying, you know what I mean? There's a chance for you.
9: No, big opportunity, big fight.
7: Yeah.
9: Yeah, big possibilities. Yeah. Big possibilities in the future.
7: Yeah.
9: Yeah, let's see where we go.
7: And how excited are you about the possibility and what could come in the next couple of years?
9: I'm here now, really. I'm here. And I'm here to stay. This is just the beginning, and that's all I have to say.
7: And as far as the wider heavyweight's concerned, obviously, we finished the year. It's an exciting end to the year. We've got your fight. Mm. After that, AJ and Fury are going to fight and everything. So that fight, just like yours, has generated a lot of attention. How do you see that one playing out, AJ and Fury?
9: AJ Fury. It's been talked about, let's see them in getting the ring now. That's all I have, words I have for that fight. Let's see him get in the ring.
7: Yeah.
9: I'm thinking about my fight, really. But, yeah, let's see him get it on. It doesn't seem like it's got that same edge to it like it would have had if it happened years ago. Now they're just two, you know, really wealthy fighters just going to get in there and make a... Yeah.
7: Do you think to a certain extent they missed the moment because it's happened so late in their career as compared
9: to... Well, they missed the fire and the edge, but I'm sure it'll be a great fight regardless.
7: Yeah. What's your heart telling you? Your gut instincts in terms of whose hand is going to be raised?
9: Don't know. Let him fight it out.
7: Come on, Daniel.
9: Let him dig it out.
24: Very carefully avoiding giving you a prediction about Fury Joshua, Addy. What's your prediction then for his fight on Saturday night?
7: I think it's going to be a really good fight. I think all the ingredients are there for it to be another really, really good night because there's a lot on the line for both men. You know, Fabio Wardley, when I interviewed him, he tried to play it down a bit to say, it's just like any other fight. I prefer going in there as the underdog. But if he loses this fight, you know, the heavyweight division is like snakes and ladders. You're going to fall all the way back down the rankings. So he has to win. And for Daniel Dubois, this is a massive opportunity for him because with those names that I mentioned who are leaving or are going to be retiring soon, that's Anthony Joshua, Tyson Fury, Usyk, Deontay Wilder, retiring in the next year or 18 months. The division needs a new star. And he has a massive opportunity if he wins this fight and go on to unify the division. He's had ups and downs in his career. So this is a really big opportunity for him. You've got two big men throwing heavy leather on Saturday night and they're not going to back down. So I can't tell you who's going to win. Hmm. But what I can tell you is, it won't go the distance.
24: We are really looking forward to it. Addy, thank you. That is our boxing reporter, Addy Adedoyin. There is plenty more on the BBC Sport website. Head to bbc.com/sport, particularly ahead of such a busy night in the Men's European Champions League. Manchester City against the holders, Paris Saint-Germain, the pick of the matches. Real Madrid play as well. They're away at Roma. LASK, Liverpool and Feyenoord, Como. Those are the two early games today. So you can keep across all of the goals, all of the latest headlines on the BBC Sport website. And we return with Sport Today at the same time on Thursday. So do join us then.
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13: Elections and democracy, the role of the military, and the detention of former Prime Minister Imran Khan. Just some of the issues up for debate in Pakistan right now. 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
1: Because I used a new and different ingredient.
0: Really? What's the secret?
1: My secret is the Vega tomato paste.
0: Wow, kay limota tumodabi ginne ne.
1: Ah, nijay. 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
0: You never cease to amaze me.
1: Only the best for you, my husband.

0: delayed the war. Lawyers for a man accused of blowing up the Nord Stream gas pipelines between Russia and Germany have told a German court they could be considered a legitimate target. The defendant is a former Ukrainian army officer. Several high-profile events have been postponed in Saudi Arabia as the Iran-allied Houthis continue to fire drones and missiles from Yemen. Three football matches, including one involving Cristiano Ronaldo's team, have been postponed. U.S. inflation rose more than expected in September, driven largely by increases in fuel prices since the start of the conflict with Iran. The increases will add to cost of living concerns ahead of November's midterm elections. Kenya says a second person has tested positive for Ebola and is in hospital under quarantine. The current outbreak first emerged in the Democratic Republic of Congo, where more than 9,000 cases have been reported. British prosecutors have told a court that the comedian and media personality Russell Brand was a ruthless and manipulative predator at the start of his trial in London. He denies multiple charges of rape, sexual assault, and indecent assault. Parts of Albania's education ministry have been set on fire in student protests demanding better university conditions. The demonstrations are part of a wider anti-corruption movement against the Prime Minister. And the Irish novelist Sally Rooney says she can no longer sell books in Britain because of her support for the banned protest group Palestine Action. BBC News.
1: I'm Josh Baker. You're listening to the BBC World Service. For years, I've been investigating one of the biggest missing person cases of our time. This is Where is Austin Tice?
2: It's been 3 months now since an American freelance journalist went missing in Syria. His name is Austin Tice. He's 31 years old. Tonight, Austin's parents are in Lebanon hoping to learn more about what happened to their son.
1: By November 2012, it's been 2 months since anyone has seen Austin publicly. The last sighting was in a staged abduction video that appeared on YouTube. So his parents, Deborah and Mark, traveled to Beirut. They know Austin is somewhere across the border in Syria, but this is as close as they can get to him.
3: We're here to appeal for help from people in the region, and especially to whomever is holding our son, Austin, that they treat him well, keep him safe, let us contact him, and most of all, return him to us as soon as possible.
1: On a small stage, they peer through a sea of microphones. This is the beginning of a media campaign to bring global attention to Austin's case.
4: Our main purpose is to try to make contact with our son and to bring him safely home.
1: There's an exhaustion in their faces that comes from being parents who can't reach a missing son. And that's a feeling shared by many families. Throughout the civil war, Syrians are disappearing in huge numbers. And Austin isn't the only American.
5: At least 11 American citizens have been jailed, tortured, or killed.
6: James Foley was working for a French news outlet.
7: A female American hostage.
8: Another U.S. reporter, Stephen Sotloff.
9: Syrian American aid worker, Leila Shwikani.
10: Majid Kamalmaz, a 61-year-old American psychotherapist who...
1: America has a hostage problem. Not because it lacks power. It has highly effective intelligence agencies, diplomats, law enforcement, and a military that can seemingly go anywhere. But each part of that system has its own priorities. So they don't always work as one or share information effectively. So opportunities to help people can get lost inside that system. And this is what Deborah Tice has told me she feels happened to Austin's case for the first 18 months of his abduction.
4: Okay, I bought a really nice Earl Grey.
11: I love Earl Grey.
1: In her daughter's kitchen, over many cups of Earl Grey, I asked Deborah about February of 2014, when she decided to go to Syria to look for her son alone.
11: How did you arrange to go to Damascus?
4: I made sure that nobody knew what I was doing, And I flew to Beirut, got in a cab, and went to Damascus.
11: You got in a cab and drove all the way to Damascus?
4: Yep.
11: Weren't you scared?
4: No. The only thing I was scared of was that my government would find out and prevent me from going. That was the only thing I was afraid of.
11: How long did you plan to be there?
4: I didn't have a plan. I ended up being there 3.5 months.
11: And what were you hoping to achieve?
4: I had no idea. But at least I would be there. I had pictures of him that I gave out, flyers. I met with quite a few people in the Syrian government.
1: Deborah, who has never been to the region before and doesn't speak Arabic, is now inside the Syrian regime's surveillance state.
4: Finally, the foreign minister invited me to meet him. But while I was walking there, I got a call from Mark that said, have you heard that the United States has closed the embassies in Washington, D.C.? We'd already
11: closed the Syrian embassy.
4: Yes, and the two consulates.
1: To try to stop the Assad regime committing more atrocities against civilians, America has sanctioned the regime and limits official communication with the Syrian government. For Deborah, this timing is terrible. It traps Austin's case in a diplomatic standoff.
4: And so, moments before my meeting, the meeting was, of course, canceled. I never had a chance to get it again. I did all I could in Syria. I did everything I could think of.
11: Was it difficult to leave Syria?
4: Yes. I felt like abandonment. I felt like I was failing and abandoning my son. That's how it felt.
1: Deborah has consistently told me that she feels let down. So what has the American government been doing to find Austin Tice? I'm Josh Baker, and from the BBC and NPR, this is Where is Austin Tice? Episode 6, A Meeting in Muscat. There are typically three ways a government can get someone like Austin home. The first is money. Some governments pay. The United States doesn't. The second is the military option. Special forces going in to rescue him. But that's the Hollywood answer. In reality, it's incredibly dangerous, and it would only work if they know exactly where Austin is. And the United States doesn't. The third option is to talk to the captors. But the Syrian regime won't admit they have Austin, and the Americans won't officially talk to them.
12: I recognise that deep voice walking towards me.
13: Good to see you, man. How are you? I'm doing all right.
1: This is Roger Carstens, a former Special Forces soldier turned America's special presidential envoy for hostage affairs. I first interviewed him at the Four Seasons Hotel in Damascus, just after the regime fell. He was there with the US delegation searching for Austin.
12: Roger, would you just give me some levels?
13: Sure. 1, 2, 3, 4, 5.
1: I've come to see him in Washington, D.C., because back in 2020, Roger managed to begin secret conversations with the Syrians about Austin.
12: How do you begin to set up a back channel with the Syrian regime?
14: It's challenging to restart something because the American government had not really engaged with the Syrian government diplomatically in 8 years. And in a way, what I tried to do is get permission to start reaching out to intermediaries. And I started talking to the head of Lebanese intelligence. Shot him a note on WhatsApp and said, hey, I'd like to introduce myself, maybe have a broader conversation. I said, my goal, however, is to eventually meet the Syrians on the topic of Austin Tice and other Americans that have gone missing in Syria.
12: How did he receive that?
14: Very warmly.
12: So this huge geopolitical global issue is essentially being orchestrated over WhatsApp.
14: Yeah. I find, like, diplomacy, if you can remember what it was like to be 5 years old on a playground, all diplomacy is that, except you wear suits and ties and everyone's gone to Harvard. It's the same stuff, you know, in terms of communicating, I think.
12: So you get this text. What happens then?
14: Head of a Lebanese intelligence came back and said, look, they're willing to do this, but if you do this, you cannot bring up Austin Tice. And I thought, well, that's really a strange request, since I've made it clear that's why I want to go. But I said, sounds good. I hear what you're saying. If you would, please pursue with the Syrians an opportunity to meet with them. We finally get an invitation to go to Damascus. And we went straight to the intelligence quarters there. So we were sitting there with the person who was, at that time, we would have said is the number two or three in terms of power within the country. And we'd also—
12: It was Ali Mamluk.
14: Indeed, Ali Mamluk.
12: Who was the head of all intelligence.
14: Correct. Smart, he's intelligent, well-dressed, super articulate, commands a room. But I have to think that he's probably the one that gave a lot of the orders that resulted in the deaths of well over 100,000 Syrians.
1: Ali Mamluk is one of President Assad's most trusted men, deep inside his inner circle and central to Syria's intelligence state. So a conversation with him is by extension a conversation with the president.
14: First off, we want every U.S. soldier and all U.S. Equipment out of Syria, number one. Number two, we want to reestablish diplomatic relations, but as a start, we'd like you to open up your embassy in Damascus. And number three, remove all sanctions. And if you do all that, then we might be willing to talk to you about your concerns.
12: What goes through your mind when they say that? Because those aren't small requests, right? Those are, geopolitically shifting requests.
14: Yeah.
12: They're huge.
14: Yeah. I mean, I think I probably didn't want to judge too much in my mind what was in the art of the possible at that time.
12: Really? You weren't in your head going like, well, that's never going to happen?
14: Well, because I always wonder, what could we get away with? So maybe the idea that we have to remove every soldier out, that could be transitioned into something else. In terms of sanctions, maybe I could talk them down a little bit on that. And on the embassy, maybe what I could offer there is to say to them, well, why don't we get a team out there and we'll take a look at it. So instead of just saying, no, no, no, impossible, ain't gonna happen, I'm thinking to myself, I wonder what I could get away with that might result in me getting some information on Austin Tice.
1: In effect, they're beginning to negotiate.
12: You have obviously been told not to bring up Austin Tice.
14: I brought it up. The one thing that could speed up this timeline is if we could get some information on Austin Tice. I threw that out there, and to their credit, he actually leaned back in his chair and he responded. We spent, about 15 minutes or so talking about...
12: What did he say?
14: No one would ever really bring up Austin's name, but who are these people that you're talking about? Because there were other Americans, too, that had gone missing, and I was able to actually slide a list over to them. And they were, in a way, playing a game of, we don't know about these people, so tell us more. And what I tried to do was not to be too accusatory at that point. We'd like your help in determining what happened, and if possible, finding him and them.
12: So in a way, you're kind of leaving the door open for, if they want to miraculously invent, we found this person, we found
14: 100%.
12: Austin in a barn somewhere.
14: 100%. That was absolutely conscious.
1: Roger returns to America and debriefs with intelligence agencies, politicians, and diplomats. He gives them every bit of information he can. What was said, who was there. He even draws a diagram of the room. As they start to consider what their next move might be, President Trump goes on Fox News and is asked about President Assad.
15: And is it true that after Assad gassed children for the second time, that it was you that wanted to take out Assad, that you had a good sight on him, and that it was General Mattis who talked you out of it? And if it is true, do you regret not taking him out?
16: I would have rather taken him out. I had him all set. Mattis didn't want to do it. Mattis was a highly overrated general, and I let him go. He worked for Obama.
1: He says he wanted to kill Assad. His statement goes viral. The Syrians go quiet. And 2.5 years go by before the Americans can get back in a room with them to discuss Austin Tice. This time, Roger sends his deputy, and President Assad appoints a new envoy.
17: There we go.
18: Hi. I was stuck in the traffic now.
19: The number of cars in Damascus may be tripled
17: since the fall of the regime.
4: Yeah.
1: This is Imad Mustafa. He led the Syrian delegation. He's thin with a shaven head, smartly dressed as you'd expect from a diplomat.
18: Would it be possible to put a microphone on you?
1: In downtown Damascus, my colleague Sara and I are shown into his living room. Syrian art adorns the walls alongside ornate furniture from China, his last diplomatic posting. We sit and begin to discuss the secret talks that this time took place on neutral territory, in Muscat, Oman.
17: We arrived to the guest house, and then the American delegation came, exuberant, happy, started shaking hands with everyone in the Syrian delegation and asking me about if I slept well and in which hotel I was staying. I am sure they already knew in which hotel I was staying. How was my trip? Was it comfortable? You know the American style. So the ice melted immediately. And we engaged in a very, very long discussion that lasted 5 hours, 20 minutes. So we discussed almost everything, the Syrian crisis, Israel, Palestine, Lebanon, everything.
11: What sort of things were they saying to you about Austin?
17: They would say and repeat time and again, nonstop, if you engage with us trying to find where is Austin Toys, we promise you it will be a game changer and things will change between us and you. They are willing to withdraw from the oil fields and gas fields that they are occupying in northeast Syria.
11: Did it surprise you that they were willing to offer something that big?
17: Yes, absolutely. Absolutely.
1: So Imad says the Americans came to the table with a big offer. If this is true, it's hard to overstate its significance.
19: Today, the White House announced the first deployment of U.S. forces to Syria. Dozens of special operations troops will be sent...
20: American boots will now be on the ground in Syria. The plan is...
1: In 2015, American troops officially enter Syria to fight the militant group ISIS. Over the next few years, the group is crushed into an insurgency. But the Americans don't leave. Around 2,000 troops remain in Syria. Many in strategic areas.
21: A U.S. military convoy is helping secure oil fields, not only from ISIS, but from Syria and Russia as well.
22: Keeping the oil, we have the oil, the oil is secure. We left troops behind only for the oil.
1: The troops give the American government influence over vast oil reserves, potentially worth tens of billions of dollars. Reserves President Assad wants. And Imad Mustafa says he's being told that they might give that up for Austin Tice. Let me pause my conversation with Imad for a moment. I need to take you back to Roger in Washington, D.C.
11: Imad has said to me that it was put on the table that America would withdraw its troops from Syrian oil and gas fields for the return of Austin Tice.
14: I've always wanted to say this, and I don't think I've ever said it in 7 years of doing this work, and that is, I can neither confirm nor deny that.
11: But you're not denying it.
14: I couldn't talk about it even if I wanted to.
11: I'm aware there's a limitation on how specific you can be, but theoretically, that would be a huge offer for Austin.
14: Yeah, it would be. It would be huge, vis-a-vis ISIS, the Kurds, the Turks, the Syrians, oil fields. I mean, it would have been huge.
11: Some people will look at that as you are willing to essentially potentially make a concession for one American citizen that would in some ways prop up Assad if that was to go through, and this is a mass murderer. Are you conscious of that disparity between, you know, the value of one American life and a concession that might be given that could influence the lives of countless Syrians?
14: Yeah, I mean, obviously, I mean, we really are. And
11: how do you weigh that?
14: Gosh, I have so many ways I could answer that. And by the way, there might be ways that I would feel about it personally, but you're there specifically to get Austin Tice out. I had a chance to participate in the return of 65 Americans while I had this job for 5 years. And every night after we get a return, you know, you go and you look at yourself in the mirror, and you should be elated because you got that American back. But usually, in a way, you're elated, but you're also sick to your stomach because you know to get that American back, you had to give something. You had to do something and make some sort of accommodation with a cruel regime.
12: Nothing's for free.
14: Nothing's for free.
12: The Americans offer, you say, this huge geopolitical gift to Syria. We'll give you back the oil and gas fields, we'll move our troops. How did President Assad receive that information?
17: Please, you have to remember, we never trusted the Americans on any promise or pledge. From the Syrian perspective, all promises from the Americans are hollow promises that they will never honor or keep.
4: There were other Americans who were being held in Syria and who were missing, like Majd Kamal Maz or Leyla Shwekani. Did any of these names come up in the negotiations?
17: En passant, like if they have talked about Austin ties for 300 minutes, they mentioned these names once in half a minute, and that's it. For years, the only reason they were contacting us was Austin ties. It was such an open book. Everybody in Syria thought that Austin Tice was not just an ordinary journalist who came and disappeared in Syria.
12: What do you mean by that?
17: With all this interest in Austin Tice, incredible interest, he must be a very important CIA operative.
14: I could literally probably write 30 pages on how many times I heard that from all the countries. He must have been a spy.
12: I think the Syrians are surprised by the scale to which the focus was on Austin Tice.
14: Yeah. What they would also make it hard for the Syrians to, like, wrestle with is, if you wanted to look like what a CIA officer might look like, I mean, that's Austin Tice. Good-looking, well-built, tough, smart, combat vet, officer. And yet, he wasn't. He was a journalist out there doing his job.
12: Austin wasn't a CIA.
14: No, he was not.
12: Unequivocally.
14: He was not a CIA. He was a journalist.
12: There was another thing that Imad has said to me. Imad's read was that he felt there was a disparity between the focus on Austin compared to other U.S. hostages. Because I think that there will be some people, rightly or wrongly, who feel that the, you know, Austin as the sort of white American poster boy to some degree was prioritized over, say, like American hostages like Majd Kamal Maz, the psychotherapist, or Leyla Shwekani, the human rights activist. You know, people with a sort of more Arab heritage and things like that. Do you think that's fair?
14: I would say that Austin might have received the preponderance of diplomatic time. Well, for the main reason that if you can get a breakthrough on Austin, then you've opened up the door. You put your foot in the door and can start perhaps making more progress on the others. And we lacked strong information on all those cases.
19: A few months later, they returned for a second round of talks in Muscat with Imad.
17: But this time it was a different meeting. They were not as warm and friendly as in the first time. And the meeting was short. It lasted 1 hour, 10 minutes. They were curt and they were very clear. Are you going to engage with us or not? I really, really wanted that this could have happened. Really, genuinely. Getting back some oil and some gas will help generating more electricity, having some income. The people were really suffering. What they were looking for is for us to come and tell them, okay, guys, we are willing to engage with you on looking for Austin Tice. But I could not discuss Austin Tice with them because those were my instructions. So the meeting ended quickly. I wasn't able to say anything.
19: What Imad is telling me changes the way I understand the Syrian position. He tells me that before he ever entered the room with the Americans, Assad had given him strict boundaries.
17: I met with President Assad one day before our departure. I asked him an innocent question. What if they insist that we cooperate with them on looking for Austin Tice? He said, we don't have him. I told him, Mr. President, since we don't have him, then this is a very good diplomatic overture. We will prove to them that we are very positive and constructive, and let us together work on trying to sort out the fate of Austin. He said, no, you are not allowed to discuss Austin Tice at all. The Americans are occupying our oil fields and gas fields. They are bombarding us from time to time. They are the cause of the death of tens of thousands of Syrians, and they have imposed sanctions on the Syrian people. They are suffering because of those sanctions, and they are only worried about Austin Tice.
11: How did you feel when he said that?
17: I felt that the whole trip to Muscat would be an exercise in futility.
11: Is there anything you would like his family to understand?
17: I can understand their sorrow and their pain. After all, this is their son, their family member. They need to understand that almost every family in Syria has the same amount of pain and suffering. It's universal here in Syria. It has been very, very tough 15 years for us. It continues to be in many aspects.
14: The question that we would always ask in our meetings was, if Austin's still alive and Assad has him or knows what happened to him, why on earth is he taking this long? Surely there's something he wants from us absent these three huge things that are almost impossible. But I think either he killed him and Assad did not want that hung over him, or he was playing a very long diplomatic game in which he might have Austin or have information about Austin, but was going to wait for the right time to use that as leverage to get something that he wanted out of the United States government.
11: In the weeks before the fall of the regime, there was the potential for another round of talks, and this time the Syrians were seemingly going to send some more senior people. Did you take that as an indicator that Austin might be alive, the fact that they were still willing to talk at that stage?
14: I think my belief that Austin was alive was based on, I would say, evidence that I'd seen that people did walk out of those jails that had not been heard of in, you know, 10 or 20 years, based on the what scant trail of evidence we had. I chose to be in the group of people who looked at everything, and the conclusion was that Austin is alive and he is waiting for me to somehow find a way to get him out.
1: Sir Roger hoped that the next round of talks might actually bring Austin home. But before he could find out if that was going to happen, the regime collapsed and President Assad fled to Russia. After years of talks with the Syrians that never proved Austin was alive, and with Austin still missing, one key question comes into my mind. When was the last time that anyone saw Austin alive? And I think I know who can answer that. Where is Austin Tice? Is presented by me, Josh Baker. For full credits and the latest episodes, search for I'm Not a Monster Presents wherever you get your BBC podcasts.
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23: I'm Dr. Gwen Adsed, a forensic psychiatrist. I've been visiting Homeboy Industries in Los Angeles, America's largest gang rehabilitation charity. How does it work? And could there be lessons for other parts of the world?
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24: Welcome to the newsroom. I'm Jenna Jolio.
25: We have massive attacks today, and we count on partnership with the United States. We just want to be very honest, very clear, and be strong partners.
24: Ukraine again accuses the US of failing to share intelligence after another night of Russian attacks. Britain rolled out the red carpet for President Zelensky as it pledges to continue its support. A court hears that a British government worker faked illness with white makeup to juggle five jobs, allegations he denies. And would you ever take an artificial friend as a life companion?
5: If I thought I was going to lose somebody very precious to me and somebody said, here's a machine, that would actually be more or less an exact copy of the person. So would you like this machine? I can see that would be a more difficult decision to make.
24: We talked to the author Kazuo Ishiguro ahead of a new film. That's after this bulletin.
6: BBC News with Neil Nunes. President Zelensky has restated Ukraine's willingness to reach a ceasefire with Russia. He was speaking before a meeting with the British Prime Minister Andy Burnham in London. Mr. Zelensky said they would discuss difficulties about allies' provision of military intelligence and reported restrictions on Starlink communications. Our defence correspondent Jonathan Beale has more.
7: According to sources within Ukraine's Ministry of Defense, SpaceX has now placed restrictions on Starshield without warning. They say it's impacting both offensive and defensive operations, with weapons losing their connection with SpaceX satellites when they travel faster than 100 miles an hour. An advisor to President Zelensky believed the restrictions were not a coincidence and were related to the latest strains between Kyiv and Washington.
6: Several high-profile events have been postponed in Saudi Arabia as the Houthis continue to fire drones and missiles from Yemen. A tennis tournament next week in which Novak Djokovic and Carlos Alcaraz were due to play has been put off until late December. Here's our Middle East analyst Sebastian Usher.
8: There's this huge meeting known as Davos in the Desert, which is due to take place at the end of this month. At the moment, it's due to go ahead, but the big ticket participants, heads of companies, heads of state, it looks unlikely that they'll be able to come or that they'll want to come in these circumstances. I was just seeing that in the streets of Riyadh, which are normally absolutely rammed, I mean, you can barely move at certain times of day, but they're pretty empty.
6: The acclaimed Irish novelist Sally Rooney says she can no longer sell her books in Britain because of her support for the banned protest group Palestine Action. Her publisher said current law meant it could not pass on UK earnings to the author. Last year, Ms. Rooney said she would use proceeds from British sales to support Palestine Action after it was proscribed as a terrorist organisation. Kenya has confirmed its second case of Ebola. The health ministry said the patient was a close relative of the first person to test positive for the disease in Kenya, who later died. Akisa Wandera has more details.
9: Kenya's health ministry says the man was already in quarantine when he developed symptoms including fever, fatigue and joint pains on Tuesday. He was immediately isolated and later tested positive for Ebola. He's now receiving treatment at a designated facility. Authorities say both cases are linked and there's currently no evidence the virus has spread into the wider community. Health teams are now assessing people who may have been in contact with the patient since his symptoms began.
6: This is the latest world news from the BBC. Hundreds of people in Colombia are protesting against the new right-wing government's policies after nationwide protests were called by labor unions and social movements. Marches are underway in Bogota, Medellin, Cali, and disrupting transport. A former head of Israel's Internal Security Service has filed a defamation lawsuit against Benjamin Netanyahu for nearly $1 million. The Israeli Prime Minister has alleged that Ronen Bar knew about a Hamas threat before the October 7th attacks 3 years ago, but chose not to inform him. Mr.

0: courts have named 9 people as corporate suspects. But despite these promises of action, smoke from the fires continues to spread. Emergency measures have been introduced in neighbouring Singapore, parts of Malaysia and in East Timor. Wildfires are a regular problem during Indonesia's dry season, but have been worsened this year by high temperatures brought by the El Niño weather system.
1: The charity Human Rights Watch says the military authority controlling eastern Libya has executed at least 31 people since the end of August, following a series of sham trials. It said the secret executions were the first carried out on Libyan territory since 2010, when the dictator Muammar Gaddafi was in control. BBC News.
2: You're listening to The Newsroom from the BBC World Service with me, Jenna Jalil. Nearly 5 years after Russia's full-scale invasion, Ukraine is now coming under intense pressure, not just from Moscow's missile strikes, but also from what it says is the withdrawal of vital aid from the United States. Kyiv says that for the past couple of days, its military has lost some access to a key communication system that helped to warn it of incoming missile strikes. Starlink, which is owned by Elon Musk's SpaceX and paid for by the Pentagon, also allows Kyiv to effectively guide drones to Russian targets, as well as protecting Ukrainian skies. This comes as Donald Trump has lashed out at President Zelensky after he criticized the U.S. president's recent decision to broker a controversial deal to buy diesel from Russia. Mr. Zelensky has said he's willing to reach a ceasefire with Moscow, and today he went to London to try to shore up support. The British Prime Minister, Andy Burnham, accorded him the rare honour of a ceremonial welcome and said the UK would continue to stand by Ukraine, while at the same time avoiding criticising the Trump administration. Mr. Zelensky again raised the issue of how the restriction of Starlink was severely disrupting Ukrainian frontline operations.
3: We have massive attacks today, and it's a pity that we had also some difficulties. What I want to discuss with Andy about Starlink and about intelligence. I mean, a lot of different surprises on which you can't count when you have real partnership, and we count on partnership with the United States. We just want to be very honest, very clear, and be strong partners.
2: Well, that disruption to Starlink is having a strong impact on the ground in Ukraine. A major Russian attack on Ukraine's energy infrastructure killed at least 6 people and left 600,000 without power. Most of the strikes hit facilities in and around Kyiv. A correspondent in the Ukrainian capital, Dan Johnson, sent this report from one of the neighbourhoods that had been struck.
4: This 9-storey apartment block on the edge of Kyiv was hit by Russian missiles. Many of the homes have been totally destroyed by the blast, and the survivors are trying to clear up. They're among the more fortunate ones. 2 of the residents here were killed and many were injured. I met Tatiana Storozhik, who was staring at the remains of her flat, trembling in shock.
5: I was blown over 4.5 metres by the blast. I hit the wall with my head and was covered completely by glass. It all happened in a fracture of a second. In that moment, I lost everything.
4: Tatiana's leading me upstairs to see what's left of her apartment. There's broken glass everywhere, shattered furniture. She wants the world to know the impact of this.
6: What does Ukraine need to keep people safe now?
5: Ukraine needs more weapons, but from the other side, we need negotiations and a lasting peace.
4: Without peace, Ukraine needs air defences and early warning intelligence of incoming threats, and it claims it's currently without either. Outside the ruined block, Anya Novik is wondering where she and her teenage kids will now live. She told me through tears how little warning there was and how she feels Donald Trump is siding with Russia.
7: The air siren came only just before the strike. My husband started to yell, "Get out! We've got 2 kids." We went to the corridor, but everything started to fall around us. My daughter was so afraid.

0: And started screaming. One explosion and then a second. The kids were crying. People came out of their apartments covered in blood. It's so very hard.
1: Ukraine's relations with the White House have hit another low, and they suspect that's why their skies are now even more vulnerable. Diplomacy, international relations, geopolitics, that can all feel a long way sometimes from people's homes and their lives. But not here, not right now. They depend on discussions at that level to stop this sort of damage and destruction.
2: Dan Johnson reporting from Kyiv. Well, let's get more now on the restriction of the Starlink system and the impact it's having on Ukrainians. Tom Withington is an associate fellow at the Rusi think tank, specialising in electronic warfare, radar and military communications.
3: Starlink is effectively a communications system using satellites. Now, what Starlink does, it's really twofold. So firstly, as it's a satellite communication system, you can communicate across long ranges, and that's clearly very important in an operational theatre the size of Ukraine. But the second thing that's really important is Starlink has a very wide bandwidth. Now, what that means in principle is you can move a lot of data. So that could be voice conversations, that could be video imagery, it could be documents, it could be all sorts of things, but you can move this very large amount of data very long distances using a comparatively small terminal. The speed restriction effectively precludes you using Starlink on anything that is moving at that speed or above. So it would be, for instance, if you're, let's say, trying to navigate a drone from one place to another. Now, in terms of using Starlink above Russia, that's slightly more difficult because Russia is kind of geo-fenced off from the Starlink network at the moment.
2: Electronic warfare analyst Tom Withington. The trial has begun in Germany of a former Ukrainian army officer accused of taking part in the sabotage of the Nord Stream gas pipelines in 2022. Lawyers for the defendant, Serhiy Kuznetsov, say he denies any involvement. But they argue that the pipelines, which traverse the Baltic Sea between Russia and Germany, should be considered legitimate targets. Jessica Parker reports from the court in Hamburg.
4: Dressed in a grey suit, 50-year-old Serhiy Kuznetsov appeared in court in Hamburg, flanked by his lawyers. They say that the evidence against their client is thin, that he can't mount a proper defence because he's sworn to secrecy about his military activities, and they dispute that targeting the Nord Stream pipelines counts as a war crime, as has been alleged.
5: They did not find one single witness. They did not find forensics, no DNA, no fingerprints, nothing. Isn't this lack of evidence, unevidence of itself?
4: The case outlined by the prosecution is that back in September 2022, the former army officer led a small team, including professional divers, to lay explosives on the pipelines. This was, it's claimed, done using a yacht rented in Germany's Baltic coast. Significantly, prosecutors have claimed the plan was hatched by order of Ukrainian state agencies in order to prevent Russia using revenues to fund its full-scale invasion of Ukraine. We asked which state agencies they mean. They said they didn't want to preempt the trial, but that that would be an important part of the evidence. Kyiv has denied involvement.
2: Jessica Parker. A day after Pope Leo was diagnosed with lung cancer, he's had a successful operation to remove part of his right lung. The Vatican says his recovery is progressing as expected, and he has begun walking and eating normally. He's expected to stay in hospital for about a week. His illness has come as a shock to Catholics around the globe because at the age of 71, he is a relatively young pope and appeared to be in robust health when he was elected last year. A mass he had been due to preside over in St. Peter's Square went ahead without him. Those attending said they were praying for his recovery.
6: Yeah, I was very concerned. What I first heard was they thought it was benign, but then we heard that after they went in, they found it was cancerous. So it looks like he's going to be okay. So that was good news.
7: I was looking forward to see him, but because he's sick, but I said, let me just pray for the Holy Father. And then I had good news today that he's well. The surgery went well. So we are very glad to God.
2: Messages of support have flooded in from across the world, including from Britain's King Charles and the US Secretary of State Marco Rubio. Our correspondent, Sarah Rainsford, gave me the latest from a busy Rome street.
8: There's been an update from his doctors. So what they're essentially saying is that his post-surgery recovery is progressing as they would have expected. So they've done an X-ray on his chest, they've done blood tests. They say that all the results are within the normal parameters. They've also said that he is up and about in his hospital room, the Gemelli Hospital, and that he's eaten today as normal. So in that sense, it's quite encouraging news, but it is relatively limited. As I say, this is specifically about his recovery from the operation itself, the surgery to remove a cancerous lump on his right lung and to remove part of his lung with that lump. What we don't know yet is what kind of further treatment he might need, if any, and also the key thing, whether or not that cancer has spread. I've been asking the Vatican about that for the last couple of days, and the latest they've said to me is that tests like that take several days for the results to come through. So that's still a big question mark, I think, and that's the big question mark at this point, whether or not, you know, the cancer was localised and has been removed, or if the Pope might need further treatment for a cancer that may have spread.
2: And Sarah, this is a real shock. It creates all kinds of uncertainty for the Catholic Church just a year and a half into Leo's papacy.
8: Yeah, and I think it's that timing that's actually key. The fact that Pope Leo has barely started in the job and he's already had this fairly serious health scare. And I think, you know, talking to Catholics here, particularly on St. Peter's Square today, there was a mass there this morning that the Pope himself had considered important, was looking forward to, but he was replaced for now by a cardinal, a senior cardinal in the Catholic Church who led the mass in his place. But talking to those who'd come to take part, you know, they said they were worried, they were shocked. One man told me, an American man told me, they felt that this was something of a bolt from the blue, precisely because the last Pope, of course, died after a long illness. And when Pope Leo was elected, he was considered relatively young. He is considered relatively young at 71. And people sort of stressed the fact that he was quite healthy and fit and energetic. He likes to play tennis. He goes to the gym. So that was after Pope Francis. People sort of focused on that part about Pope Leo. And now, of course, they're very worried to see that he's been in hospital and he's had a serious operation. Although, of course, focusing on the positive, they are saying that his recovery is going well. And people have been talking quite positively about the Pope's own attitude and hoping that his positivity can help him towards a recovery.
2: And the Pope is due to tour Latin America next month, but there's some doubt about whether that trip will go ahead as planned.
8: Yeah, it's an open question right now. The trip itself is important to the Pope. It includes a visit to Peru, where he was a missionary for many years and then a bishop. And we know that he really wants to make that trip. And in fact, one cardinal who met him this week, just before his surgery, said that the Pope had said the reason he was rushing with the surgery, in a sense, was because he wanted time to recover to be able to make it to Latin America. But that trip scheduled, I think it's the 6th of November he's supposed to head off. So we asked again the Vatican about that trip. You know, we keep asking, is it going to happen? At the moment, they just don't have the answers on that.
2: Sarah Rainsford. You're listening to The Newsroom from the BBC World Service. Here in the UK, the prosecution has begun laying out its case in the rape and sexual assault trial of a former high-profile TV host and media personality, Russell Brand. Prosecutors told the jury that the comedian was a ruthless, calculated and manipulative predator whose, quote, strong desire for some form of sexual contact was indiscriminate and voracious. He denies 3 counts of rape, 3 counts of sexual assault and 1 of indecent assault made by 6 female complainants. The prosecution said the women had come forward independently of each other and their allegations span a 10-year period. Helena Wilkinson reports from Suffolk Crown Court in London.
9: As Russell Brand made his way into court with his wife, he stopped to speak to the dozens of journalists who had gathered outside.
10: I feel blessed. I feel, of course, concerned and hopeful that this process will lead to good outcomes for everybody involved.
9: Once the proceedings got underway, he sat in the dock and stared straight ahead as the criminal case against him was laid out. Prosecutor Riel Carmi Jones KC said the circumstances of Mr. Brand's offending were as wide and as varied as the defendant's career. The jury heard he was ruthless and calculated, with an indiscriminate and voracious desire for sexual contact and a childlike expectation that his desires should be met. He was, the prosecutor said, a sexual predator. Jurors heard more details about the allegations. One woman alleges she was raped by Russell Brand after meeting him in Bournemouth in the south of England in 1999. Another woman, who worked for the music channel MTV, says he indecently assaulted her. And another complainant alleges she was raped by Mr. Brand in a London bar. A former friend of Russell Brand's gave evidence for the prosecution and told the court that the 51-year-old wanted to bed 5,000 women in his lifetime. The witness said that Mr. Brand had told him he believed he may have gone a bit too far with one woman. Russell Brand denies the charges. The trial continues.
2: Helena Wilkinson. Staying in the UK, a government worker has been accused of earning the equivalent of about $460,000 by juggling five full-time public sector jobs. A court was told that Kashim Chowdhury, who's 55 and from London, had used sick notes and working from home to cope with the workload, and that he wore white makeup during a video call with his boss to try to look ill. He's on trial for 9 counts of fraud. He denies all the allegations. Our employment correspondent Zoe Conway is following the case.
11: What the London court has been told is that Kashim Chowdhury worked 5 jobs within the public sector. So for government departments, and these are well-known big government departments like the Home Office, the Department for Environment, Food and Rural Affairs, the Department of Health and Social Care, and then he also worked for a local council in London and also a public body, the Health Security Agency, and was paid taxpayer money to do 5 jobs over a period of about 3 years. He wasn't doing 5 jobs throughout the 3 years, but they overlapped. And it's being alleged that he made false representations about his employment status to get these jobs, and that he managed this extraordinary workload by claiming to be sick. And what he's accused of doing is exploiting the fact that he was working from home. And the reason why he was working from home, the court was told, was that he needed to be at home to look after his mother. So the fact that he was at home, which started during the COVID pandemic when everybody was working from home, it then went on and he continued to work from home. And I think that's why this all went on for so long. And clearly his employers were concerned about what was going on. His manager at the Health Security Agency organised a video call with him to discuss his sick leave. And she claims that he was wearing makeup on his face to appear ill. And that during the meeting, the makeup started peeling off his forehead.
12: It was white makeup, wasn't
11: it? It was white makeup, and it started peeling from his forehead. And then what was revealed underneath was his real skin colour. And at the time of that call, that's when he's alleged to have been paid for 5 full-time jobs. So I think that's when the alarm bell started to ring.
2: And he denies these allegations. There will be lots of questions about why, if this is true, it was allowed to happen for so long, and lots of questions for the government departments involved.
11: Let's see what happens in terms of the outcome of this trial. As you say, he denies the allegations. But I think the reason why there's been so much interest in this story is because there's been a lot of concern voiced by some people about the working from home culture, and in particular in government departments. So let's see how this trial goes. But there are likely to be questions about how the government departments could have allowed somebody to be working 5 jobs, if that is indeed what occurred. Why weren't more checks done? But I think also just more questions about the whole working from home culture. There's certainly been concern that too many civil servants are not coming into the office enough. So I think there's a lot of issues here that already have great salience in the press. And I think that that's why there's a lot of interest in the UK in this story.
2: Zoe Conway. Now, what makes us human? And would you ever take an artificial friend as a life companion? If you could edit your children's genes to improve their intelligence, would you? Some of the questions tackled by the Nobel Prize-winning author Kazuo Ishiguro in his best-selling book Clara and the Sun, which is published in 2021. It's now been adapted into a film, and that film is making its premiere at the BFI London Film Festival on Thursday. Here's an excerpt from the movie where the teenager, Josie, is in an artificial friend store with her mother, choosing her robot companion, Clara.
12: This one. Mm-hmm. She looks tired. Do you have a hard night?
13: No, not tired. She just has solar depletion, so she'll recharge when she gets a little bit of sunlight.
12: She's an older model, though?
13: Yes, a B1, a great model.
12: But discontinued.
13: Discontinued? No. But they did stop making them.
12: I read that people found the B1s almost too human-like, too empathetic. Oh, did they? Oh, wow.
2: Well, Kazuo Ishiguro told Emma Barnett why he had chosen to write about artificial friends.
14: It's a kind of a device on my part, you know. You throw something like this into a normal family, you have a super intelligent, rather pretty, bubbly, very cheerful, childlike robot come into a family full of crises and tension. I thought it's an interesting way to look at our lives. I mean, I told the book from the point of view of the robot, she's the narrator. And in this movie, you know, Jenna Ortega plays Clara, and it's very much seen from her point of view as well. So this isn't one of these stories about how apparently a benevolent AI, a robot, turns up and they become more and more sinister and end up doing something horrible to human beings. It's not that story. What happens if you bring in somebody that's almost conditioned to love? Well, you know, love unconditionally. And you put them into the human context. What's that going to do to the human relationships? What does that show us as a kind of mirror about the way we live?
15: And you will have had to research how these things could have worked. And you were doing this in 2020, 2021, when the book came out. Things have obviously come on since then. What do you make of how that has advanced?
14: Well, obviously, AI has now come into the general conversation in a huge way now. When I was first researching this book, people weren't really talking about it. It was just a slightly nerdy subject, but I became quite fascinated in it per se. And I was very lucky. I was shown around DeepMind by Demis Hassabis, and I was invited to very interesting seminars and things. And I would say that the other big scientific breakthrough thing that the world of Clara and the Sun supposes has happened, which hasn't yet happened, is in the area of genetic editing. That, I think, we are not nearly as aware of as we are aware of AI at the moment. But I think that's another dimension. That's something I think that could profoundly change the way we relate to each other, think of each other, particularly when we can actually edit out hereditary traits, and effectively parents can, if they can afford it, create sort of superior children. You know, we do need big charters, international charters, and we need to be able to rally around them and debate these issues, both in terms of AI and in terms of things like gene editing, I think.
15: Would you ever take an artificial friend?
14: Well, right now I have a wonderful wife and a wonderful daughter and some great friends, so there isn't a pressing urgency to replace them with machines. But the more disturbing question this story asks is, if I thought I was going to lose somebody very precious to me, and somebody said, here's a machine that would actually almost entirely replicate, or it could actually be more or less an exact copy of the person you are about to lose, so would you like this machine? That would be another matter. I can see that would be a more difficult decision to make.
2: And that was Kazuo Ishiguro. And that's it from the newsroom.
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20: It promises to be a huge match between the 2023 winners and the holders. Manchester City host Paris Saint-Germain in the European Champions League this Wednesday. But with the former City boss Pep Guardiola attending the fixture, there will be plenty of focus on what's going on away from the pitch. On Sport Today, we'll look ahead to the game at the Etihad, Manchester City men's first at their home since the club was found guilty of breaching the Premier League's financial rules. Stay with us.
21: BBC News with Tina Ritchie. Britain's Prime Minister Andy Burnham has told President Zelensky that the UK's support for Ukraine will not change. He promised to speed up the delivery of British-made air defence missiles. Ukraine has expressed concern that it didn't get advanced warning from allies ahead of a wave of missile strikes coming from Russia for a second night. Bangladesh says 20 of its nationals have been killed in Ukraine after being trafficked to Russia with bogus job offers. Police say the young men were used as bait and deliberately exposed to drone attacks. Several high-profile events have been postponed in Saudi Arabia as the Houthis continue to fire drones and missiles from Yemen. A tennis tournament featuring Carlos Alcaraz and Novak Djokovic has been postponed, as have several top-flight football matches. The acclaimed Irish novelist Sally Rooney says she can no longer sell her books in Britain because of her support for the banned protest group Palestine Action. Her publisher said current law meant it could not pass on UK earnings to the author, whose novel Normal People has sold more than a million copies there. Kenya says a second person has tested positive for Ebola and that he's in hospital under quarantine. Kenya's health ministry said the patient is a close relative of the first person in the country to be registered with Ebola. US inflation rose more than expected in September, driven largely by increases in fuel prices, which have surged since the conflict with Iran began. The increase will add to voter concerns ahead of November's midterm elections. Human Rights Watch says the military authority controlling eastern Libya has executed at least 31 people since the end of August. It said the secret executions were the first carried out on Libyan territory since 2010, when Muammar Gaddafi was in charge. BBC News.
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20: But very excited about it all. All the noise around it is that it will be the hardest World Cup to win. On Wednesday, Sport Today will hear from Australia men's head coach and former World Cup winner as a player, Kevin Walters, on the eve of the 2026 Rugby League Showcase. Also on the show with me, Maz Faruqi, could Daniel Dubois be the next undisputed boxing world heavyweight champion?
31: I never said it would be.
32: No, but I'm saying, but that's what you want to be, right?
31: I never said it would be, did I?
32: No, you don't think
31: said,
32: so?
31: I just said...
32: No, I'm not saying you did. I'm not saying, you know what I'm saying.
31: All right.
32: But I'm saying, you know what I mean?
31: There's
32: a chance for you.
31: Yeah. No, big opportunity, big fight, big possibilities.
20: Plenty more from the WBO heavyweight champion later, ahead of his rematch with Fabio Wardley. But first, Pep Guardiola is back at the Etihad Stadium for Manchester City men's first home fixture since they were found guilty of breaching the Premier League's financial rules. Their former manager will be watching from the stands as they face the defending champions Paris Saint-Germain in the European Champions League. The City captain Ruben Dias says that his team is managing to stay focused on football despite the guilty verdict and the club's ongoing appeal.
33: When you build yourself as a player, you build yourself against any kind of noise. We're very calm. We trust the club. We're very calm and we're very focused on enjoying football. It's a massive game and I believe everyone is excited for it. It will be a great time for us to feel ourselves at this level against one of the best teams, or well, the best team in Europe at the moment. So we're excited for the challenge. I believe everyone is.
20: Sport Today's John Bennett is with me to talk about this game and some of the other key stories from the Champions League today as well. John, it should be a great game, but I guess a lot of the focus is on Pep Guardiola in the stands and not just what is happening on the pitch this evening.
34: Yeah, because it's a big statement, isn't it, for him to be back at the Etihad Stadium so soon after leaving the club, so soon after the news of the guilty verdict. Manchester City continue to deny any wrongdoing. As you said, they are appealing and Guardiola is clearly making a point by attending tonight that he backs the club's hierarchy. you can imagine how many cameras will be pointed in his direction just before the game starts in what around 25 minutes time. And because of his close relationship with the current manager, Enzo Maresca, you'd guess he'll be down in the dressing room after the game as well. Doku is recalled for City after he scored at the weekend. Kvaratskhelia on the bench for Paris Saint-Germain. Guardiola also played with the Paris Saint-Germain boss, Luis Enrique. And Luis Enrique was asked before this game what he makes of the guilty verdict for Manchester City and the possible punishments that could follow if Man City are unsuccessful with their appeal.
0: If I speak only about football and the things that I saw on the pitch, Man City deserve those trophies. I love the way they play football. And after that, you have to wait. The trophies that you win on the pitch remains on the pitch, and they deserve to win in that, and I hope they can avoid that sanction. That's what I feel.
34: Meanwhile, Maz, there were 9 goals in one of the early games. Lask 3, Liverpool 6. Bradley Barcola scoring a hat-trick for Liverpool. That's huge for him after his big money European summer move to Liverpool. So Liverpool winning 6-3 against Lask.
20: Well, elsewhere in the Champions League, the Ukrainian club Shakhtar Donetsk are playing their first home game of this season's competition in London. Due to the war with Russia, they can't play the European fixtures in Ukraine. And from today, Chelsea's Stamford Bridge will be the venue for all of their Champions League home matches. So, John, why have the club chosen Chelsea?
34: Well, they've been unable to use their Donbass arena since the 2014 Russia-backed annexation of Donetsk. So they've played domestic matches in Kyiv and Lviv. Previously, their European home games took place in Germany, Slovenia, and many of them in Poland as well. But now they've moved to Stamford Bridge. A few reasons. We'll hear about this in a moment, but it's the availability because Chelsea have not qualified for Europe this season. There's a big Ukrainian community in London as well. Big stadium, 40,000 capacity. And the two clubs, Chelsea and Shakhtar, have built a strong relationship in recent years. The Shakhtar Donetsk CEO is Sergei Palkin. He's been talking to BBC Sport ahead of the game, which is against AEK Athens. And he began by explaining what day-to-day life has been like at the club at the moment.
1: And we are stable, but this stability ask a lot of enormous work, you know, starting from president of our club, Renat Akhmetov, and finishing to all employees in the club. Therefore, yes, every day when our team go to the pitch, it's much more than football. Because behind we have a lot of challenges every day. It's a question of, it's human question, mental question, families question of our players, academy, and etc. I mean, we have challenges every day. But the most difficult and important challenge, it's uncertainty. Because you wake up in the morning and you don't know what's happened today or tomorrow. You cannot plan, you know, no, I'm not talking about 5 years. You cannot play for 1 year. You cannot play for 1 month. This is the biggest issue because, for example, at this moment, Russia intensify, you know, strikes over the whole Ukraine, especially Kyiv and Kyiv region. And we are in a position, for example, I mean, 3 weeks ago, I make decision to take my under 12 and under 13 and bring them to western part of Ukraine. Or, for example, 2 weeks ago, I'm sitting watching by TV our woman team. And this, and one moment behind stadium, it was, you know, high-speed Russian Shahed drone strike, you know. Can you imagine? And broadcast stopped. I'm trying to call, asking, you know, how situation with children, with everybody, you know. I'm calling director of academy, no answer. I'm calling vice director of academy, no answer. And can you imagine my situation? I mean, you're like,
3: these are people you
1: finally
3: know
1: everything okay. But the question is that this is reality, you know, and you need to have all these reactions. You need to mentally, you need to be strong.
3: You chose to play football at Stamford Bridge. Why did you choose it?
1: You know that we lost our home in 2014, you know, and many, many years we always played outside. And we realized that every stadium we are playing our home matches, it's our home. And at this moment, we need strong temporary home. And you know that before we played in Poland, in Germany, and because in Poland they have a lot of Ukrainian refugees living there, in Germany also. And one day we decided, okay, we played in these countries, let's move to England, because England has also a lot of Ukrainian refugees, you know, a lot of Ukrainians living here. And from one side, from another one, London, it's, as I said, it's football capital of the world. You know. Stamford Bridge, it's, you know, it's a great legendary stadium.
3: Yeah.
1: And for our players, again, it will be additional motivation to show the best, what they can do.
20: That is Sergei Palkin there, the Shakhtar Donetsk CEO. And you can follow all of today's Champions League matches on the BBC Sport website. Also on there is more on the continued fallout after one of Tuesday's matches, Manchester United's 2-0 defeat to Atletico Madrid, which means they've now only won two of their opening nine matches in all competitions this season. And after the game, the United defender Lisandro Martinez stunned fans and the media when he launched a blistering attack on the club's hierarchy for not strengthening the squad following qualification for the Champions League this season. This interview is courtesy of Prime Video.
4: Really poor. I have to control myself a lot, but it's sometimes a reflection of the mirror of how is our club at the moment, you know? We did a fantastic season last season, and now we expect more from the top, from up, you know, to bring more players to compete because many teams bring many players as well, and today also Atletico, they have an amazing team, and they deserve to win today.
5: So this is not a Champions League quality squad?
4: I expect more, honestly, I expect more.
5: From you expect, everyone, you, from but what you're saying is you expected more investment in the squad in the summer?
4: Yeah, 100%. I expect more from our technical director. I would have to be honest, you know, and also as the players, we have to do more, but it's also important when you make a strong squad to be ready to this kind of night.
20: It goes without saying, John, that those comments from Martinez have created a huge amount of reaction over the last day or so.
34: Yes, I think this will continue to be a big story over the next few days. Two former Manchester United captains have had their say. Wayne Rooney says the interview is something that will rip that dressing room apart. He called it disrespectful to his teammates. Ashley Young questioned whether Martinez had earned the right to speak out in the way he did. Martinez appears to be aiming his comments at Jason Wilcox, who was appointed United's technical director in 2024. He was then promoted to director of football after a reshuffle, but worth pointing out that he's not the only voice involved in transfer dealings. Here's what two BBC Sport pundits had to say on the Martinez interview. The former England forward Theo Walcott shortly after the former England keeper Paul Robinson.
6: Look at the goal that they conceded at the weekend and the way that Dominic Solanke ragged him and got the better of him at the weekend. Mm-hmm. It's all right, all well and good coming out and saying stuff like that. But if you're coming out and saying stuff like that when you're man of the match every week and you're dragging everyone else up by the bootlaces, fair enough. But he ain't pulling up any trees at the moment.
7: Carrick, again, doesn't need more pressure and more disruption in this group, which he clearly has, isn't he? But I feel like it's very disrespectful for his team. It's because even the guys that come on who want to get in this team, and you've got a player who just doesn't believe in them as well at all on the pitch.
34: Massive game for Manchester United on Sunday against Leeds United. There'll be a reaction to that, by the way, on Sunday Sports World.
20: John, thank you. That is our football reporter, John Bennett, there. Well, on to the women's game, which is, of course, in an international break at the moment. And plenty of teams have moved a step closer to confirming their spots at the World Cup in Brazil next year. The 1995 world champions, Norway, they completed an emphatic 8-0 aggregate win over Romania to set up a matchup against Wales next month. The winners will qualify for the tournament finals next year. Also through to the final stage of European qualifying is Sweden, semi-finalists at three of the last four women's World Cups. They had a 15-0 aggregate win over Lithuania. They will play Scotland over two legs in November and December for a place in Brazil in 2027. The 2019 finalists, the Netherlands, they have set up a showdown with Slovenia after their very comfortable 11-0 aggregate win over Hungary, whilst the 2023 beaten finalists, England, will face Ukraine. They came through 8-1 in aggregate against Greece. The former England goalkeeper, Rachel Brown-Finnis, was part of the BBC's commentary team in Leicester for the second leg of that one on Tuesday night.
8: I think you'll need to analyse what Ukraine bring. They, from memory, had decent aerial threats when we played them in the league phase. It's a matter of analysing. I think what's been reinforced in certainly this second leg is the levels that England can bring. and the tactical nous and application that the team can apply when given a certain situation. We have the best coaching staff to be able to come up with that game plan. And Ukraine, whatever setup they deploy, England will be prepared. They're adaptable. They bring amazing physicality as well as amazing technical ability. Worked seamlessly as a team, both in and out of possession. So what can we expect? England booking their tickets to Brazil.
2: Okay, let's give the final word then to the England boss. Here is Serena Wiegmann after that emphatic win over Greece with Rob Schofield.
9: Serena, that ruthlessness and that application all over the pitch, that must be exactly what you're going to look for against Ukraine, who you'll face in that final playoff, because despite the fact that it was a 6-1 result away and a 3-0 at home, with such a high-stakes match, there can be no slip-ups, can there?
10: No. No, but we know what's on stake, and so yeah, and we were just thinking, we're just like, okay, next games we play Ukraine. We know when we played them away at halftime it was still 0-0, and it was really trying to break a wall because they were dropped deeper. I think even deeper. We pushed Greek back, but they weren't in the beginning very deep. But Ukraine will play deeper, so it's going to be really compact. And we need to find ways to break their wall.
2: Serena Wiegmann there with Rob Schofield. We also heard from Katie Smith. There is much more from all of them in the latest episode of the BBC Women's Football Weekly podcast, available now from all the usual places. To some other stories you can read more about on the BBC Sport website, Ashley Sanchez and Mallory Swanson both scored international goals for the first time in several years for the USA as they came back from 2-0 down to draw 2-2 against the world champion Spain. The USA boss Emma Hayes described Spain as world class after the match, whilst admitting her team are still in progress. Spain beat the Olympic champions 2-0 in the previous meeting between the two teams at the weekend, despite having a player sent off. The USA begin the defence of their CONCACAF title next month, with that tournament also serving as qualification for next year's World Cup. West Indies men have drawn level with India in their five-match T20 series, having won the fourth match by 24 runs in Hyderabad. They were put into bat by the hosts and managed a total of 247 for three in their innings, with captain Shai Hope leading from the front with an unbeaten 102 off just 50 balls. The decisive fifth T20 is on Saturday. Host China have won gold in the women's team sprint at the Track Cycling World Championships in Shanghai. Their men's team took bronze, with the Netherlands the gold in that event. And the date and location of the historic first match for the British and Irish Lions women's side has been confirmed today. They will play France in Cardiff on Friday the 27th of August next year, ahead of then their first tour to New Zealand. The Lions head coach Joe Yap has said there are moments in sport that only come around once, and this is one of them. For our British and Irish Lions women's team to step onto the field for the first time on home soil and in front of our fans is going to be incredibly special.
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2: Thank you for your company this Wednesday. Now, the Rugby League World Cup, being played in Australia, New Zealand and Papua New Guinea, kicks off on Thursday. It lasts for a month with three standalone competitions for the men's, women's and wheelchair teams, as was the case at the last World Cup here in England in 2022. Australia are the defending men's champions. They will be aiming for a record extending 13th title overall and their fourth in a row. They'll get the tournament underway in Sydney with a match against New Zealand and against a player who used to represent Australia. Kaelin Ponga previously represented Australia at under 20 level and then at the Nine-a-Side World Cup. He's been able to make the switch now to play for New Zealand after the IRL relaxed eligibility criteria. He's of Maori heritage. He lived in New Zealand for 5 years. So what will it be like making his test debut at a World Cup against Australia?
11: I'm excited about everything. I'm excited about just the whole experience, but you know, to go out there and represent where I'm from, my family, my culture and the country, it's pretty special. So I feel proud. I feel excited, obviously a lot of hard work over these next 4 or 5 weeks. So I think that's the main thing. Obviously it is exciting, but we're all here for a purpose at the same time. I've always felt like this was the right decision. As I've gotten older, my sister probably influencing me, my family influencing me, but yeah, that connection to my culture has only gotten stronger, and yeah, it definitely feels right now. I grew up obviously in New Zealand, and obviously when you're in New Zealand, back in the day it was more the All Blacks, but This one is just as special. I've never played at the international level. Obviously, it's the pinnacle of rugby league, and to do that now, like I said, I feel like the right time's right in terms of my career as well. I feel like my footy, I'm excited to be on the stage, but yeah, it all feels like timing's a big thing. Yeah, it's going to be a proud moment. I know my family will probably have tears in their eyes. Obviously, doing the haka and everything before the game will be proud, but I'm excited to make the most of it and get out there and, you know, represent people.
2: That's New Zealand's Kalyn Ponga. His Newcastle Knights teammate, Dane Gagai, has also made the switch from Australia to New Zealand. As for Australia, the men's head coach, Kevin Walters, won the World Cup as a player back in 1992. And despite their record in the competition, he says winning this trophy has never been harder.
12: We've got some terrific teams, you know, in the tournament. The Pacifica Nations have grown so much, haven't they? You know, the last 2, 3, 4 years with their players playing consistently, you know, in the National Rugby League. So, yeah, very excited by it all. And the boys have been, the Australian team, that is, have been very good in our preparation so far.
13: Yeah, you won the World Cup as a player back in 1992. Back then, it was only really New Zealand and Great Britain that were your main opposition. Now you're up against 9 other nations, which, as you said, drawing primarily from the National Rugby League. Is it fair to say this is going to be the hardest cup to win for the Kangaroos?
12: Well, that's all noise around, certainly.
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0: Come on, dust off those dancing shoes, cause it's going to be electric.
1: This event is slated for Friday, 23rd October 2026. It's starting at 8 p.m. Please don't be late, and it's going to go till late.
0: Venue, Night of St. Peter and Paul headquarters.
1: I hear music. Good music for that matter. And you know, in the Gambia, when we talk about good music, the legendary DJ James Foster gives you the best. And accompanying him, we're going to have a sizzling live band.
0: Food, drinks at sweet, sweet prices.
1: Tickets are just $500. Get your ticket from any of the members of the order.
0: Come on, All This Night Dance. The hits are old, but the party is brand new. Don't miss it.

0: This is an obituary announcement. It is with profound sorrow and a deep sense of loss that the family, together with the following families and relatives, Auntie Joko Riley, Mrs. Tile Garber and family, Auntie Europa Garber Johnson and family, Auntie Eleanor Garber Nicole, Mrs. Phile Coker Nicole and family, Mrs. Ina Coker and family, the family of the late Soji Sock, Mrs. Elena Coker and family, the family of the late Auntie Laffy Wilson, Mrs. Hardy Wilson, Boob and family, Mrs. Shami Wilson and family, Devon James and family, Mr. Emmanuel Garber and family, the late Mr. J.D. Fall and family, the entire Riley family, Mrs. Ramu Wilson and family, the Cham family, and Sonde Okoye, regretfully announced the sudden passing of the late Therese Angela Grace Sock, affectionately and commonly known as Mommy Hannah. The sad passing occurred on Sunday, 4th October, at the Edward Francis Small Teaching Hospital. The wake will be held on Thursday, October the 15th, at the Trinity Pro Cathedral, Serekunda, from 6 p.m. to 9 p.m. The funeral service will be on Friday, October the 16th, from 2 p.m. at the Trinity Pro Cathedral, Serekunda. Interment at the Joswang Cemetery. The deceased is Therese Angela Grace Sock. May her gentle soul rest in peace.
1: When the night sky gathers its stars and the world pauses to celebrate the triumph of humanity, there emerges an occasion that transcends ordinary festivity. It is a night where compassion takes center stage, where service is crowned with honor, and where hope is woven into the fabric of community. Such is the promise of the Organization of Catholic Men for Development, OCMD, as it unveils its second gala dinner and awards night, a grand convergence of elegance, purpose, and vision. On Friday, the 6th of November 2026, at 9 p.m. sharp, the Friendship Hostel Independent Stadium will shine with lights, music, and the spirit of unity under the theme Working Together for Peace and Sustainable Development. This gala is a living testament to the OCMD's mission of uplifting the vulnerable, empowering communities, and sowing seeds of peace that will blossom for generations to come. The evening will serve as a mission of hope, channeling resources to support the welfare and development of less privileged individuals across the Gambia. It will also be a stage of recognition, honoring extraordinary men and women whose contribution to peace and sustainable development have left indelible marks on society. Their stories remind us that true greatness lies in service, and that every act of kindness is a brick in foundation of a better world. For tickets, sponsorships, or inquiries, kindly contact 877-960-770 or 877-106-884 or 940-6565 or 877-637-917.

Wednesday, the 14th October, is another new block of GFFR coming to you on West Coast Radio 2. With me, Bakary B. Balde from the Gambia Football Federation.

Now tonight we have the pleasure to welcome Colonel Musa Jame, GFF FIFA Safety and Security Officer, for a review on the Gambia versus Somalia game held at the Independence Stadium, with a preview to the next AFCON qualifier window later in November against the Ivory Coast. We'll bring you updates from the Gambia under 20 young Scorpions camp that have safely arrived in Bamako ahead of the WAFU A under 20 CAF qualifiers tournament, with the Gambia bracing up for its campaign. Promotion to GFF League Division 2 National Women's League is at its intense stage in Jarasoma, as the regional women's playoff ends on Thursday. We'll be linking up with the GFF second vice president and head of competitions, Bakary Bojang, and the competitions manager for the latest updates.

0: Yeah, that's right. And let's begin the show with a roundup of major stories from the GFF as carried on our official Facebook platform. And here is my colleague Mariam Obojang for this week's slot.
1: The president of the Gambia Football Federation, GFF, Mr. Kemo Sise, on Tuesday met with FIFA president Gianni Infantino on the sidelines of the CAF strategic workshop in Cape Verde. The strategic bilateral discussions focus on boosting football development in the Gambia. During the meeting, President Sise and President Infantino explored key ways to strengthen collaborations, increase infrastructure investments, and enhance technical support for the growth of youth and grassroots football throughout the Gambia. Expressing his enthusiasm for the partnership, FIFA President Gianni Infantino reaffirms his steadfast support for President Sise's leadership and vision for the national game. He praised the GFF's effort and reiterated FIFA's full commitment to providing the necessary resources and technical assistance to help Gambian football reach its full potential on both regional and international levels. Under President Sise's leadership, the GFF is dedicated to fostering strong international partnerships that directly benefit players, coaches, stakeholders, and fans, the foundation of Gambian football. A delegation from the Gambia FIFA Talent Development Scheme, TDS, yesterday paid a courtesy visit to the GFF president, Mr. Kemo Sise, at the football house in Kanifing. The delegation was led by Mr. Ibrahim Nyasi, project manager of the TDS and deputy technical director of the GFF, accompanied by TDS coach Michael Spencer and FIFA consultant for technical development, Lacin Zulu. The meeting focused on aligning strategic priorities for football development across the country and reinforcing a shared commitment to building

0: GFF media after the meeting. GFF President Mr. Kemo Sise engaged in a brief strategic discussion with the technical director, Sang John Dong, and the head coach of the Scorpions, Jonathan McKinstry, to the strategic on avenues for the advancement of technical and grassroots football within the Gambia. The discourse took place on the sidelines of the CAF Strategic Conference in Cape Verde. Additionally, Director Ndong participated in the Technical Development Committee meeting, while Mr. McKinstry was also present at the World Cup review alongside other coaches from the CAF member associations and presidents. The young Scorpions have safely arrived in Mali, landing at the Modibo Keita International Airport in Bamako on Tuesday morning. Led by GFF Executive Committee member and president of the Banjo Region Football Association, Mr. Modu Sow. The Gambia delegation have settled in their base at the Hotel Millennium Kamisa, a four-star facility situated in Bamako, where they are lodged alongside their Senegalese counterparts. Ndims secured their place in the final of the GFF regional playoffs for promotions to the National Women's Second Division following a dominant 6-1 thrashing of North Star on Tuesday at the Soma Mini Stadium. A brace each from Mama Edith Aliman and Fatima Kamara, alongside goals from Sire Sane and Khadija Hussein, inspired the Lower River Region champions to a comfortable victory. Our Kejuf scored the lone goal for the North Bank Region champions. Ndims will now take on Group B winners BK Women on Thursday morning for a coveted spot in the second division. That ends this week's roundup of our major stories. It's back to you, Bibi.
1: Thank you very much, Mariama Bojeng, there with the roundup of GFF's major engagements for the week. Now, the Gambia Football Federation in 2014 appointed Colonel Musa Jame of the Gambia Armed Forces as our security chief. Colonel Jame is the CEO of Falcons Football Club in GFF First Division League and a former executive committee member of the Gambia Football Federation. Musa Jame's appointment is in line with FIFA's requirements for all national football associations to set up liaison officers in charge of security matters. Amongst his duties, Colonel Jame is responsible for security matters between the government of the Gambia and the Gambia Football Federation and by extension FIFA. He is further responsible for advising the GFF on all international and local football security and safety issues. Following the GFF presidential election, where Colonel Jame was a candidate but succumbed to Mr. Kemo Sise, who was overwhelmingly elected by stakeholders with 41 votes at the polls, Colonel Musa Jame nonetheless was invited by the new football leadership to join hands in our continued pursuit for football advancement. Without a second thought, the football legend accepted President Kemo Sise's invitation. And leading up to our home game against Somalia on that fateful day, Colonel Jame played an integral part responsible for all security measures for the successful conduct of this particular game. He is here with me in the studio to review briefly on Gambia versus Somalia AFCON qualifier held at the Independence Stadium, the first match after almost about 6 years of non-competitive football at the country's only national stadium in the Bakau. Colonel Jame, thank you very much for coming. I cannot even understand how much influence I have used to make you turn up here in this important program. Just at the 11th hour, I call your attention and you accepted. Knowing how preoccupied your institution is, I understand you have some international visitors. But by and large, thank you so very much for coming, Colonel.
2: Assalamu alaikum. Thank you very much. Bibi.
1: I guess you have a restful period now after the Gambia-Somalia game, huh? I saw you crisscrossing everywhere at the stadium.
2: yes, that is how it is. First of all, it's a pleasure, Bibi, to be here. Good evening to the esteemed listeners and keen followers of this very important program.
1: It is not your first time. It's not your second time as well.
2: Absolutely. It's always a pleasure to be here. And yes, like you said, I have to answer to this call. Mm-hmm. It's a very important call.
1: Thank you. Thank you very much.
2: Particularly, it has to do with a brief review of what has actually happened in our last international match. Very important match.
1: Very, very important.
2: Because of that, I have to adjust my

0: schedules very well so that I can be here today. So
1: certainly,
0: it's a pleasure to be here. And
1: thank you. Thank you. Thank you. Thank you very much. You played an integral role in that game, Gambia versus Somalia. CAF said we are on the temporary approval, and the entire country, especially the executive committee, are working on that transition from temporary to permanent. Maybe I should begin with asking you, is there any updates from CAF yet regarding that transition from temporary to permanent approval of our stadium yet?
0: Not really.
1: Not yet.
0: Yes, I'm not privy to it.
1: Okay.
0: But,
1: okay.
0: The feedback that I got from my colleagues, you know, who were following the match keenly, you know, from the situation room.
1: Yeah, the command center.
0: Exactly. We are very satisfied with, you know, the operations and what they saw.
1: Ah, so, mashallah.
0: You know, not, you know, something official, but it was after the game that I had them on a call to,
1: give me feedback. The signs are very positive.
0: Yeah, I'm very hopeful.
1: Ah. Definitely very hopeful. So, Cornel, what did you bring for us as regards our brief review of this security sector as far as Gambia, Somalia is concerned?
0: Well, first of all, I heard you talk about the context of this match. That was very important to us in the security subcommittee.
1: So?
0: Because the, you know, the stakeholders, particularly those in the safety and security, must understand how important this match is. And I, you know, informed them that it's almost 5 years or thereabout.
1: Yes, yes.
0: That the Gambia played its home game at the
1: Independence Stadium. Yeah.
0: Not for the reasons that we want. It's something kind of compulsory on us, like other African countries. So it has been a long wait until we got this provisional, you know, approval. I have to, you know, explain in detail what that provisional approval means.
1: Exactly.
0: Yes, and
1: what does that entail?
0: Yes, provisional is a kind of a temporary kind of approval based on, you know, meeting certain conditions to transition from the provisional to
1: permanent.
0: And if you look at our case, in terms of the infrastructural and the facilities conditions, we are, you know, pretty much met. Yeah, so
1: we have ticked a lot of boxes, huh?
0: Exactly. So what was left now is has to do with operational matters, more so, you know, with the safety and security operations. So that explains how important you know, our role in that match was. So
1: exactly.
0: You know, when I got that invitation from President Kemo and his team.
1: Yes. You know, and thank you for accepting the invitation.
0: Yes, I mean, for me, it's normal.
1: It's normal,
0: a national call. Football politics has a time. It has passed this time to work.
1: Yes.
0: All of us should come together and work. And it's in that spirit that I came.
1: Thank you. Thank you very much.
0: Knowing that the safety and security role for now, you know, is so much concentrated on me because I'm the CAF certified safety
1: security officer,
0: it becomes incumbent on me, you know, to deliver what is expected of me at the national level and even from the point of CAF. So
1: fantastic.
0: On that note, that I had to be there, and of course, I'm also happy to be.
1: You are a very, very important stakeholder. So, Cornel, when we say security matters, this is beyond the notion of deploying your men around the stadium perimeter, outside, inside, before the game, during the game, and even after the game. It's looks like far beyond that.
0: Yes, that the things you just stated is what we see on a match day.
1: On a match day, yeah, exactly.
0: There are a lot of things that need to be organized and planned, you know, prepared and executed on my day.
1: Exactly, exactly.
0: So in terms of football safety and security, the most important thing is that you must get, you know, the planning very right. It's about securing the stadium facility. It's about facilitating how people, the stakeholders, the spectators and officials and the rest, how do they come to the stadium?
1: Exactly.
0: You know, easy access to the stadium, get to the right places in the stadium, watch the match in peace, you know, and so that people come into the stadium without any item that can be deemed as a prohibited item, something that can be used
1: as a weapon.
0: As a weapon. You know, so it involves the all that planning. But most importantly is to ease, you know, the ingress and egress out of the stadium, meaning, you know, how
1: the incoming
0: can people can come into the stadium, you know, to the right places in the stadium at the right time.
1: At the right time.
0: And be able to also leave, you know, quickly. Because
1: when
0: there is a delay,
1: there
0: is the probability or the possibility of, you know, people choking up and
1: together,
0: you know, problems starts happening. Yeah, so our preparation was purely to ensure that we facilitate, you know, quick movement into the stadium, to the right places. But of course, also people to be able to, you know, leave the stadium as quickly as possible. So, but this particular match was very special.
1: Okay.
0: Because
1: what made it special?
0: Okay. Our assessment, our security risk assessment, was that it was a medium risk match.
1: A medium risk match.
0: Yes, yes.
1: What is that?
0: Medium risk. Usually, you classify matches into
1: high risk,
0: medium,
1: medium,
0: and high.
1: On high. Okay. Yeah.
0: And the medium one is classified as something that it's moderate. This, the risk could be there, but it's not very likely.
1: Now, it could be contained as well.
0: Yes, and it could be managed.
1: Mm.
0: So why it was,
1: or maybe because of the caliber of countries that are playing each other, the Gambia versus Somalia.
0: Yes,
1: that's a factor. Huh?
0: It's a factor. The factors, you know, the type of opponent being.
1: Yes, exactly.
0: And the history of those teams.
1: Ah. Factors.
0: The history of the fans.
1: Okay. Okay.
0: Both teams.
1: Okay. Okay.
0: Also factors.
1: Oh, these are all factors they consider.
0: Yeah, when you determine whether a match is a high risk one or
1: non-risk.
0: And secondly, the dignitaries. What kind of
1: dignitaries? You know,
0: dignitaries are going to attend the match.
1: And
0: I said ours was special.
1: Yes.
0: Because at some point,
1: it
0: was clear that His Excellency,
1: the President,
0: the President, Commander in Chief,
1: you
0: know, was going to come to the stadium. So that has also given, you know, another dimension to the game. Because usually, when a head of state visits a stadium,
1: yes,
0: you know, a lot of, you know,
1: organizations, are now being beefed up now.
0: Yeah,
1: especially on the security side.
0: Yeah, so that is why, you know, initially we thought it was going to be a low risk match. But because of, you know, this other thing that came, it has to be reclassified. Yeah, so
1: I see CAF takes this as very, very central. It's even in technical or MCM meetings, you know, the my commissioner often would ask security man, yes, what is in place? Who are the dignitaries coming? Who are you expecting here and there and there, you know? Just to qualify your point as to, you know.
0: Exactly.
1: Yeah.
0: Exactly. It's important for him to know those things. Security and safety is one of the most important components in terms of match preparation.
1: Okay.
0: You know, without that assurance that the match will be played in a safe and secure environment.
1: Environment, yeah.
0: You know, no one will be willing to allow that match to proceed.
1: So Cornel, which areas have we done very, very well that can indicate you know, our transition from temporary to permanent? Maybe in the game against Ivory Coast later in November. Where do you think we have done extremely well? Extremely well, as far as that Gambia Somalia game is concerned.
0: I think. I believe the the e-ticketing.
1: Uh-huh.
0: Yeah.
1: The online ticketing, electronic.
0: The online ticketing.
1: Mm-hmm.
0: Played a key part.
1: Uh-huh. Very good.
0: Yes, because it has really minimized the risk of counterfeiting.
1: Uh-huh. Perfect.
0: The possibility of people coming mm-hmm. to the stadium
1: mm-hmm.
0: Or the vicinity of the stadium
1: yes.
0: without having the right accreditation.
1: Okay.
0: Yeah, so that is one.
1: Mm-hmm.
0: And secondly,
1: mm-hmm.
0: that has also helped us to control, you know, to ensure that we reconcile between the capacity
1: yeah. of the stadium
0: and the fans coming in. If you look at our stadium,
1: the capacity has now reduced
0: to mm-hmm. about 13,600.
1: Mm-hmm. 600, yes, exactly.
0: Okay, so you want a ticketing system
1: mm-hmm.
0: that reconciles with the capacity,
1: mm-hmm.
0: because otherwise, if it is so manual,
1: yes.
0: the possibility of overcrowding
1: is going to come. Yes,
0: and,
1: yes.
0: That has its own risk.
1: Yes.
0: Yeah, so for me...
1: Could that be the reason why CAF said tickets should not be sold on the match day at the stadium gates?
0: Yeah, in fact, that's a general rule. In fact, around the stadium vicinity,
1: mm-hmm.
0: there should be no selling of tickets. Yeah, on match day,
1: yeah,
0: you can sell tickets on match day,
1: but outside, far away from the stadium.
0: If they're available outside, you can. But you don't. It has does not have to be around the stadium.
1: Very close to the stadium gates.
0: Yeah, because it causes you know concentration of fans.
1: Around that area, mm-hmm.
0: and it also affects the flow of fans. Mm.
1: And I see your security. They don't like crowds and those kind of mobs around the. around the stadium gates.
0: They want to
1: always disperse people.
0: crowd build-up
1: yes.
0: is usually the recipe, for stampede and you know pushing and pushing.
1: Yes.
0: Yeah. So you want to avoid that. Mm-hmm. Anything that can cause mm-hmm. crowd building up mm-hmm. around the stadium.
1: We have to avoid that.
0: Mm. So, for me, that's a very, very good thing.
1: Mm-hmm.
0: And one other thing that I like
1: mm-hmm.
0: about the past GM is the coordination between the various players,
1: uh-huh.
0: in the LOC and
1: the organizing committee.
0: Committee, yeah.
1: Because, okay.
0: Yeah.
1: I see the VIP very well coordinated.
0: Yes, it has to.
1: Yeah, very well coordinated.
0: Because
1: the protocols, the ushers.
0: Was done very well. We mm-hmm. had to communicate a lot.
1: Mm-hmm.
0: Know what each.
1: At some point, you did some rehearsals at the stadium.
0: Yeah, we had to do that. It's part of the planning.
1: Uh-huh.
0: Even from the presidency.
1: Okay.
0: The State Guard commander and his team, the protocol department.
1: Oh, really?
0: We got in touch with them.
1: Wow.
0: They all came. Oh. We had to coordinate.
1: Mm.
0: It's
1: a big event.
0: Who is coming.
1: Mm-hmm.
0: And when he comes, how mm-hmm. he's going to come into the stadium. Where is he going to sit?
1: Wow.
0: Those positionings
1: yeah.
0: we had to. The security,
1: yeah.
0: we need to coordinate with them,
1: mm-hmm.
0: In terms of their deployment, how and where. Because here now, we have the main man of the country.
1: Exactly.
0: He has people.
1: Every Gambian was concentrating on the stadium that day.
0: Yeah, and
1: yeah.
0: We are all concerned about his security.
1: Absolutely.
0: So the coordination at the OLOC level, was much better.
1: Mm.
0: Even
1: mm-hmm.
0: the media.
1: Uh-huh. Our guys.
0: In football safety and security management.
1: Yes. You coordinated us very well.
0: With my mm-hmm. little experience, mm-hmm. they usually are very difficult to deal with. Sorry for that. But in this case, your director and all of you
1: yes, exactly.
0: did very well in
1: Fantastic.
0: Coordinating.
1: Mm-hmm.
0: With us,
1: mm-hmm,
0: so
1: mm-hmm.
0: that we will have a mutual
1: hitch-free. Yeah, and days leading up to the fateful day, we also had a simulation tour, a tour of the facilities at the stadium.
0: Yeah.
1: you know, because the media is one area that has a lot of structures. Mm-hmm. The Media Tribune, mm-hmm. the commentary cabins, yeah. the conference room, and also the press center and also yeah. The mix zone. So almost about five structures that the media has at the at the stadium.
0: And each of those structures,
1: exactly.
0: You know, you don't necessarily need to have only one accreditation to
1: yes.
0: get to that.
1: Yes.
0: You may have to get multiple.
1: More than that.
0: And when. So we
1: more
0: need,
1: than that.
0: We needed to coordinate and.
1: Very
0: you
1: well.
0: Know, when I had that meeting with them, mm-hmm. you know, it was a very fruitful one. And
1: fantastic.
0: I saw that it paid off very, very
1: fantastic.
0: Well.
1: Fantastic. Fantastic. Fantastic. So, Cornel, which areas do you think we have to improve on mm-hmm. Ahead of Gambia Ivory Coast? It's a big game, Cornel. Everybody's now anticipating for Gambia Ivory Coast.
0: Yes.
1: Especially those who have not watched Gambia Somalia at the stadium.
0: Yeah.
1: You know, curiosity also entices others to come and watch this game at the stadium. The stadium is now new, facilities are new, seats are available, everything is brand new. Mm-hmm. So that in itself entices a lot of people to come to the stadium.
0: Yeah.
1: And now that you have a big name, Gambia Ivory Coast,
0: when
1: our Yankuba Mintes and Musa Barrows, Omar Coolies and all those people will all be on the Gambia's campaign.
0: Mm. Mm. Yeah.
1: Where do we have to improve on?
0: The classification will definitely, the risk classification of that match will definitely change.
1: It will change?
0: It will change.
1: It will become what now?
0: Well, let me, I will say that for now. But there are very high stakes. Everybody wants to come and watch.
1: Yes,
0: that
1: yes,
0: is,
1: yes.
0: That is
1: that's a
0: the
1: fact.
0: Risk in itself.
1: Mm.
0: Okay, but I think the areas we need to improve on
1: yes.
0: is the spectator sensitization.
1: Uh-huh.
0: About, you know, how to access the stadium.
1: Stadium.
0: And particularly how to access their seats.
1: Uh-huh.
0: Stadium.
1: Mm.
0: Remember, this stadium has been reconfigured.
1: Yes.
0: You know, the seating has
1: the
0: been
1: seats, yes, yes.
0: based on sections,
1: mm-hmm.
0: gate numbers,
1: mm-hmm.
0: and all whatnot.
1: Mm-hmm. The walkways.
0: The walkways.
1: Yeah. Yes.
0: Directions.
1: Mm-hmm.
0: Signage
1: mm-hmm.
0: are there.
1: Mm-hmm.
0: The one contracted to do the ticketing did a very good job.
1: Yeah,
0: for a start.
1: Yeah, see solutions.
0: Yeah, mm-hmm. I must commend them.
1: Oh yes, oh yes, oh yes.
0: Very good job.
1: Mm-hmm. Fantastic.
0: We almost get into, you know, international standard.
1: Wow, wow.
0: Now,
1: wow.
0: The
1: ticket, we have to bring him back again then.
0: Absolutely. I was so impressed. With
1: and all the security features were on the tickets,
0: that's,
1: you know.
0: That's the niche.
1: Ah, see solutions. Congratulations. Fantastic.
0: Wow. Yeah, of course, there are still some things to improve on.
1: Okay.
0: Yeah, so
1: okay.
0: The spectators need to be sensitized to understand
1: mm-hmm.
0: the information on the ticket.
1: Mm,
0: because
1: okay.
0: the ticket, you know, shows you the gate
1: mm-hmm.
0: where you are supposed to go.
1: Mm-hmm. Mm-hmm.
0: And the gate, the section
1: yes.
0: also is there.
1: Mm.
0: And the seat number
1: is also there.
0: Is there.
1: Mm-hmm. Mm-hmm.
0: Yeah, so...
1: Mm-hmm.
0: All
1: the indications are there.
0: All the indications are there. But if
1: mm-hmm.
0: you miss,
1: yes,
0: particularly if you miss the main entry gate to the gate that leads you to where your seat is,
1: yes,
0: you know, you may find it very difficult to get there.
1: Okay, okay. I got your point. Because there should be a direction.
0: There should be a direction. Mm. You know,
1: your first entry is very, very important.
0: Very
1: where
0: important.
1: You enter.
0: Yeah, because if, for example, you know, you are on the Biribiri side.
1: Yes.
0: Which is the covered pavilion.
1: Mm-hmm.
0: The, you know, the names are there.
1: Yes.
0: And, but the ticket that you have,
1: mm-hmm.
0: you know, takes you to the uncovered pavilion.
1: Oh.
0: Now, if you come and want, you enter through this, you know, gate
1: yes.
0: that leads you to the Biribiri side.
1: Exactly.
0: So if you want to turn, because already there, you know, there's segregation, security-wise, we cannot.
1: Certainly, avoid. Certainly,
0: so,
1: certainly.
0: But the ticket
1: uh-huh.
0: shows you your gate, the right gate that should lead you to the
1: mm-hmm.
0: right entrance.
1: Yeah. Some of our guys suffered that when we went to Senegal.
0: At
1: Jamnyajo, you had to. Sometimes you think that you are moving out of the stadium. Yeah.
0: Yeah. So you know that is we need to sensitize them about
1: mm-hmm.
0: that.
1: Mm-hmm.
0: And secondly,
1: yes.
0: Once you get into your general seating area,
1: mm-hmm.
0: you know there are usually two sections.
1: Yes.
0: You can have one
1: mm-hmm.
0: A
1: mm-hmm.
0: and you have one B. So if you come,
1: yeah,
0: make sure you look at, you know, your ticket number 1B, because we see people, you know, going and sitting at the wrong position. Yeah, the number is right, but the right seat number is wrong.
1: Some people came some people will come just hastily and just show their ticket.
0: Yeah.
1: Small ticket bang in it. Money, the ticket will party. Buy one to go away.
0: So that is another problem.
1: Yes.
0: People should try to come to marches.
1: Early. We don't have to wait until His Excellency the President is already in.
0: No way, especially when a dignitary is there. You cannot wait until the last moment, because...
1: And it's possible Hechi will come for Ivory Coast game again.
0: Well...
1: He's a very good omen for us.
0: I hope, of course, we pray that he comes, because...
1: Definitely.
0: So we have a lot of other things but also at the stadium on that day.
1: Yes, yes.
0: You know, we saw, my attention was brought to about 3 or 4 tickets. On that ticket.
1: I was going to ask, that's part of my line of questions, frauding, fraud or...
0: No, the ticket was valid. The ticket was valid.
1: Okay.
0: Yeah, it was valid.
1: Yes.
0: But the area number is wrong. For instance, the scoreboard.
1: The scoreboard area.
0: There is a maximum, there's a limit seating. I think it's up to 100 and not up to 30.
1: Okay.
0: But, you know, tickets were issued beyond that limit for that particular section. So it was a bit funny to us, because whether it was a numbering problem or whether the information that was given to the the ticketing manager and his team, that's where the problem comes. Mm. But that is something that needs to be addressed. You know, so, but I brought that to the attention of the stadium.
1: Okay.
0: They have to look at that. And there's another issue also.
1: Yes.
0: The numbering on the seats are not so
1: visible,
0: easily visible.
1: Yes. Yes.
0: So when they come,
1: I also observe that.
0: Yeah, so it's a little bit of a struggle.
1: Yeah. They start struggling. Where is my seat? Where is my number?
0: Yeah. Because you cannot see it. Yeah,
1: exactly.
0: Yeah.
1: Yes. Yes.
0: So.
1: Unless you are somebody very familiar with the stadium area.
0: Yeah,
1: and,
0: yeah.
1: You know,
0: looking at ways to go around.
1: Do we have to put in stewards or ushers around the stadium seating area so that they can help in that in that area? Or
0: in fact, that's the job of the stewards.
1: That's the job of the stewards.
0: Yeah.
1: Exactly.
0: We took them through to show them and explain to them.
1: Uh-huh, yeah.
0: Yeah, but some of them are also struggling. But most importantly, most of these fans don't even want to listen. Once they come, they just want to, you know, sit down and watch.
1: You know, Cornell Gambians and their national team.
0: Yeah, but we, you know, BB.
1: Yes.
0: We should cooperate.
1: We have to abide by the standards.
0: That's what I'm saying. Mm. It is one way of contributing towards Gambia securing the permanent approval. The behavior of the fans,
1: how we comport ourselves,
0: how we accept, you know, to be guided to where we should be, will play a key part in us getting this approval.
1: And I see
0: national responsibility.
1: And I see that you have cleared all those unwanted personalities, people or debris around the perimeter area, you know, that normally uninvitedly will come there and try to mob around and form groups, you know.
0: It's even going to be much better in the next year.
1: We are going to be much stricter.
0: there'll be more involvement. Yes, because we have seen some compromises in the past game.
1: Okay.
0: And that is why, you know, in our next game, you know, the National Republican Guards, who we plan to use as a, you know, as a quick reaction force.
1: Okay.
0: This time, and some elements of them will now be responsible of the perimeter security, so that... you know,
1: Colonel, are you insinuating the degree of this of this Ivory Coast game?
0: It's going to be a big game, so we are not going to take anything for any chance. We have to get it perfect.
1: Sure.
0: We want approval.
1: Sure.
0: So
1: sure.
0: You know, we have seen you know, some of the gaps, and those gaps.
1: And you want to close the gaps
0: tight.
1: We want very well.
0: To concretize those.
1: Very
0: gaps
1: well. Very well. Very
0: so
1: well.
0: That, we want to get this approval as quickly as possible.
1: As possible.
0: You know, and then we think about...
1: We are on a positive footing. you know, two games,
0: yeah,
1: maximum 6 points.
0: Absolutely.
1: We can't afford to slip off. Most we'll be crossing very shortly to Jara Soma. There's this playoff for the women's national second division league going on.
0: Okay.
1: There. Before I leave you, what do you want now for us to do ahead of this Ivory Coast game? Like you insinuated, you say, it's a very, very important game, and you know, we can't negotiate for less.
0: Yeah, for me, it's about communication. I believe that if the fans, if the stakeholders are well educated about the new ways of doing things at the stadium,
1: yes,
0: we'll be able to get it right. And the sooner we start that, the better it is. And that has to, you know, be cross-cutting. You have to look at all avenues possible, so that everybody must understand what that ticket means and where it leads you to. And the other thing is, as part of my recommendations to the to the executive,
1: okay,
0: that the manual tickets should be completely avoided. Because we have seen instances where, you know, some peddlers of
1: tickets, yes,
0: around the stadium trying to sell, you know, those things. That is unacceptable.
1: Oh, really?
0: Yes. So, you know, for me, it's about, we have to go completely digital.
1: Digital.
0: No, nobody should, you know, come with you know, a hard copy ticket.
1: Where are these hard copies secured from?
0: Well, we are finding out.
1: You are doing your investigations.
0: Yes, we are doing some investigations.
1: Guys, let us be wary. So the security are on alert.
0: Yes. So, you know. So, actually, my message is that let's start the sensitization campaign as quickly as possible. Yes, once people are very much aware about you know, what is expected of them.
1: Yes.
0: Yeah. My second message is, let the public try to come to the stadium on time.
1: On time.
0: And let them abide by the protocols. Avoid coming with anything classified as prohibited item. You understand? And then you come, you will be guided. Yeah, for the stewarding and all what other missing pieces in the terms of safety and security, we are going to work on that, so that we have a mastery of the stadium by the stewards, so that they are able to guide, you know, the spectators to their rightful places.
1: So by and large, generally, how was the comportment of every stakeholder that entered into the stadium that fateful day?
0: Generally, it was good. Good, except that there are some instances where, you know, we had a lot of fans who came very late to the game, and they didn't want to, you know, enter through their right gates.
1: Okay, okay.
0: And that has put a lot of pressure, you know, you know, on some of the gates, particularly the VIP gate, and some of them also used. You know, the coming of His Excellency, when he was coming, because, you know, the
1: came with an entourage.
0: The entourage.
1: Yes.
0: And the, you know, the entrance was cleared, opened by the security. So some of them tried, you know, to
1: they also joined in. Yes.
0: With that,
1: they took that advantage.
0: And now when they got in there, you know, they mixed with people with the right
1: tickets.
0: So now that has put pressure. On the line. Some don't want to, you know, join the queue.
1: Join the queue,
0: scanning. And because they were so substantial,
1: yes,
0: you know, it was almost impossible to do the scanning.
1: So
0: that was one of the major things that we have discovered.
1: Wow.
0: And at some point, we had to compromise, because it got to a point where maybe one of the gates would have been broken.
1: Oh, really?
0: Yeah. So, because a lot of things were happening outside that you may not
1: know. Yeah, exactly. We are not privy to, exactly.
0: I could see from the venue operation center.
1: Okay.
0: You know, everything around the stadium.
1: Exactly.
0: I would know how to walk there to see.
1: Uh-huh.
0: And sometimes we have to take some practical steps.
1: Wow.
0: You know, in match safety and security.
1: Security.
0: Sometimes,
1: yes.
0: You know,
1: yes.
0: You can take some actions just mm-hmm. to minimize the damage. Yeah, but it was generally it was a very good match
1: that we can build on.
0: I'm sure. We'll get there. Inshallah.
1: Thank you. Thank you, Musa. On behalf of the president, Mr. Kemo Sisse, and his executive, I can tell you that they are very happy with your contribution. Commendations to you. That was Colonel Musa Jame, GFF FIFA Safety and Security Liaison Officer for the Gambia. We were reviewing on the Gambia versus Somalia game and a preview to the November game against Ivory Coast also coming up to be hosted here in the Gambia. 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

0: Thank you. Now, the playoff for promotion to GFF National League Women's Division 2 is underway at the Soma Mini Stadium in the LRR. Already, Ndims FC have confirmed their spot to the final following a dominant 6-1 thrashing of North Star Academy. Ndims will now take on Group B winners BK Women tomorrow morning for the prestigious spot in the National Second Division. GFF Competitions manager Mudu Jang has just joined me on the line from Jara Soma via WhatsApp link for the updates on this playoff competition. And CM, thanks for coming through. What can you abreast us about the playoffs currently on in Jara Soma? Hello? Hello, Jang.
1: Quite well here.
0: I was just saying that the playoffs are currently ongoing, uninterrupted in Jara Soma, and having you online via WhatsApp link, what can you tell us regarding the latest updates?
1: Yes, BB, it's a bit difficult. Connection is not great, but if I hear you well, did you ask about the roundup of the tournament so far?
0: Exactly. Quite well. Quite correct.
1: All right. Yes, we've had a very exciting football tournament. It's really good to see. We have a lot of young girls that are so talented coming from the regions. And obviously, every year we have the playoffs for second division qualifiers, which involves all the teams from our seven regions nationwide. Mm-hmm. So this year, of the seven regions, all six participated. Excluding Banjul for obvious reasons, pitch renovation and things like that. Mm-hmm. So we had the champions of CRR, URR, LRR, NBR, West Coast, West Coast region, and of course KM.
0: Yes.
1: All converge here, and they were separated in two groups, groups of three, and play a round robin group phase. The group winner and the runner-up qualify to the next round, which is a one-round playoff for the two spots available for second division women's football next season.
0: Mm-hmm.
1: Yes. And as it stands, we had, like I said, an exciting group phase.
0: Mm-hmm.
1: Obviously, not from little controversy here and there.
0: Mm-hmm.
1: But in football one, the better teams have qualified. In Group A, the group toppers were none other than Scan 8 from West Coast. In second place, it went to Ndims of LRR,
0: yes,
1: who are the LRR champions.
0: Uh-huh.
1: And unfortunately, North Star Academy from NBR were eliminated.
0: Mm.
1: In Group B, we had the surprise package was the BK Women from URR.
0: Mm.
1: They played phenomenal, won both games, and they topped the group with 6 points maximum.
0: Mm-hmm.
1: And then in second place, Trust ended up getting 3 points after a successful protest against the Queens of Quetta from CRR.
0: Wow.
1: So as we stand now, we have completed the group phase and we have tomorrow's match day as the fourth and final match day.
0: Mm-hmm.
1: We'll have a morning kickoff at 8 o'clock between Scan Aid and Trust, West Coast against KM. And then in the afternoon, we will have the other game between BK Women from URR against Ndims from LRR.
0: Mm-hmm.
1: And the winners of these matches will be qualified for the second division women's league this coming season.
0: Mm-hmm. And then we'll have the complete setup for the national women's second division.
1: Yes, it will officially close the 2025-2026 football calendar.
0: Mm-hmm.
1: This was the last tournament that was being that has not been played due to various reasons, the Executive Congress,
0: mm-hmm,
1: and ordered his national team playing at home for the first time. Mm-hmm. So it had to be, but yeah, now it's completed. So we can look ahead towards the new season with all the clubs that are eligible for the first and second division already known.
0: CM, let me just be a little bit biased here, because the North Bank region's Stars, North Star Academy, were trussed 6-1 by Ndims from LRR.
1: Yes, it was one of the most surprising results of the tournament. Uh-huh. But unfortunately, it looked like Ndims were the fitter team. And North Star came in. They were definitely competitive. But on the day, Ndims' quality, especially up front on the counter-attacks and what have you, it ended up being the undoing of North Star.
0: So Ndims will take on the winners, Group B winners, BK Women, tomorrow morning.
1: Yes, yeah, tomorrow afternoon. Tomorrow morning we first have tomorrow morning. Ndims is from Group A, so yes. Ndims is second. They will play in the afternoon. Yes, and then the Group A winners, which are Scan A, they will play Group B runners up, uh-huh. who are trusted. And they will play in the morning.
0: Okay, and that promises to be another interesting affair between these BK Women and Ndims.
1: Oh yes, it's more of a battle of who is controlling the regions now. Both teams are formidable.
0: Yeah,
1: BB, you should watch them play. They have some really good players, dynamic, strong on the tackle, take shots, take on one-on-ones, combination plays. Mm-hmm. So it's really, really encouraging to see. And also the people of LRR have come out in their numbers to witness this tournament.
0: Fantastic.
1: It has been a good environment, especially with Ndims doing so well. Mm-hmm. It has raised the interest in the region. Yes, definitely.
0: Now have they come along with their fans or supporters? For example, the URR champions, have they traveled to Jarasoma with their fans? Or CRR champions, have they traveled to Jarasoma with their fans?
1: I'm sure. No, I don't think so. Maybe there might be one or two people that are so involved in the teams, but they did not travel with their fans. Just the locals have been very. You know, it's women's football.
0: Yes.
1: So when games are playing, maybe the fans are biased, but when they are not playing, the footballers in the community are out there. You know.
0: Yes.
1: Really enjoying watching other girls play and being very encouraged.
0: Certainly.
1: Doing a lot of encouragement and motivation. So
0: certainly.
1: It's been a good atmosphere to
0: really certainly. CM, thank you very much. I guess the second vice president, who is also responsible for competition matters, Mr. Bakary Bojang, is beside you there. If I can have a word with him.
1: Of course, my pleasure. Thank you for having me.
0: Thank you so very much, CM. Mr. President.
1: Thank you.
0: Looks like the competitions manager there, Mr. Modu Jan, is off. We wanted to speak to the second vice president, who is also responsible for competition matters, Mr. Bakary Bojang there. But let's end tonight's show with a repeat of this vital information for your knowledge.
2: The Gambia Football Federation on Tuesday announced the appointment of Mr. Osman Drame as GFF Deputy General Secretary and Director of Administration and National Teams, effective immediately. Mr. Drame will run the Federation's day-to-day administration, supervise all departments and unit heads, and serve as final approval authority on administrative and operational matters. He approves all expenditures and requests, ensuring strict adherence to GFA financial regulations, budgets, and transparency standards. Drame will direct all men's and women's national teams' logistics, travel, training camp, international fixtures, player documentation, technical staff support, and compliance
0: with CAF and FIFA match regulations. Before his recent elevation, Ousmane Dramé was general manager for all national teams at the Gambia Football Federation. He's a highly motivated and experienced sports management professional with a proven track record in leadership, team administration, and strategic planning. He's an expert in optimizing logistical operations, fostering strong relationships with coaches and athletes, and driving organizational goals to enhance performance, adapt at cultivating a cooperative environment to achieve a shared vision. And amongst his skills is leadership, strategic planning, communication, teamwork, and an action-oriented young man. Most of his achievements include 2003, he formed the BK Milan Football Club from the grassroots to the GFF First Division. 2018 champions, the Gambia men's under-20 national team WAFU A when he was team manager with the under-20. 2021 AFCON qualification, he took the Gambia to its men's first A national team, Africa Cup of Nations in Cameroon 2021. 2023 AFCON qualification, the Gambia men's A national team in the Cote d'Ivoire, and 2024 currently transformative leadership as the president of Bakawa Sports Committee. And one man who has been working shoulder to shoulder with Dramé at Bakawa Sports is Ibrahim Adabo, who is chairman of the Sports Award Night and Gala Dinner for the Bakawa Sports Committee, whose president, like I said, is Mr. Ousmane Chua Dramé. Yeah, I have the pleasure of inviting Mr. Ibrahim Adabo in the studio right here with me face to face. Ibrahim Adabo, welcome to the studio. Congratulations, by the way.
3: Thank you so much, Sir Bibi. It's indeed a pleasure.
0: Wow. let me begin by asking you, where did you get this news from? Looks like a headline story.
3: Yeah, I got it from social media.
0: Uh-huh.
3: And then from a friend later, uh-huh. A close friend. And I received the news with so much joy and happiness.
0: Yes, I was going to ask about your emotions first.
3: Yes, definitely. Mm-hmm. I received it with so much joy and happiness. And I think it's also, the moment I hear the news, mm-hmm. I said, okay, now the strategic direction that I foresee for the Gambia Football Federation
0: yeah.
3: is what has started today.
0: So it has not come to you as a surprise. To some point,
3: it should not be a surprise, mm-hmm. okay, knowing the person he is, mm-hmm. and then understanding the extensive job he does to ensure that there is effective operation of the Gambia Football Federation.
0: Mm-hmm.
3: So
0: mm-hmm.
3: if he is elevated to such a position, it should not be a surprise. And I think it's not a surprise to me, mm-hmm. and it should not be a surprise to a lot of football enthusiasts.
0: And let's take a cue from that. You've been working with Ousmane shoulder to shoulder at your neighborhood, Bakau.
3: Yeah, yeah.
0: Who is Ousmane? Can you tell us briefly, in a precise way, who Ousmane is?
3: A perfect leader, a champion,
0: mm-hmm.
3: a sport enthusiast,
0: mm-hmm.
3: a dedicated young man,
0: mm-hmm.
3: and as you said in your intro,
0: yeah.
3: an action-oriented individual. Whatever he does,
0: mm-hmm.
3: he ensures that he get the best result out of every engagement.
0: He doesn't go for less.
3: No. He would never settle for less. And then working with him, you will know definitely.
0: Mm-hmm.
3: You know, you sense that from the get-go, that this individual that I'm working with will never settle for less. So that alone becomes a motivation for you mm-hmm. to make sure you uplift yourself to ensure that you might not match his energy.
0: Yes.
3: You know?
0: Yes.
3: But then to ensure that the result mm-hmm. becomes something closer to what he desires. You know, because matching his energy is something else.
0: Mm-hmm.
3: You know, he's extraordinarily mm-hmm. Committed and dedicated mm-hmm. to service.
0: And he has that social rapport with all stakeholders, especially the community of Bakau.
3: That's the most interesting part of it.
0: Mm-hmm. Mm-hmm.
3: You know, so this is a gentleman,
0: yes,
3: who has a strong social connection. You know, and
0: this
3: date back from when he was mm-hmm. Active in football.
0: In football, yes.
3: In football,
0: yes.
3: And then
0: yes.
3: He had establish his own football team.
0: Oh, yes.
3: This
0: oh,
3: is
0: yes.
3: where
0: oh, yes.
3: some of us take our inspiration. Mm.
0: BK Milan.
3: Yes. You know, we take inspiration from Milan in the Nawetan.
0: Okay.
3: You know, when Milan was playing in the Nawetan, nearly
0: used to be a powerhouse in Bacau football.
3: The way the team was organized.
0: Organized, yes. You know, the administered.
3: Way it is administered. Yes. The way the fan club is set up.
0: Yes, yes.
3: Me and my friend will always sit in the room and say, someday we will establish a team
0: like
3: in
0: BK
3: the
0: Milan.
3: Nawetan like BK Milan.
0: Yes.
3: So that's why when BK Milan metamorphosed into divisional football.
0: Yes.
3: And then we came up with Galaxy.
0: Mm.
3: And I remember the committee at the time.
0: You came up with Galaxy?
3: Yeah.
0: We established
3: Galaxy.
0: Yes,
3: played Nawetan for 6 consecutive seasons. You know, and I remember back then, Paco and Badu.
0: Yes.
3: You know, Koto Badu.
0: Paco Damfa
3: and Badu will always come to me and said, Ibrahima.
0: Yes.
3: You know, your team is very organized. It gives us the vibe of Milan. You know, in the Nawetan. Because we ensure that our fan club is in T-shirts. You know, they come in group. You know, they come cheer our boys, give them the support. You know, we also ensure that we pay for our fans club to come in so that we have that ambience within the park.
0: Mm-hmm.
3: But we, in a certain way, that was inspired by the exploits of Milan. In Nawetan.
0: Mm.
3: And the level of organization Usman Drame, you know, accorded to that team.
0: Mm. Yeah. Ibrahima Dabo there, aka Frings, on the new Deputy General Secretary and Head of Administration of the Gambia Football Federation, Usman Chondi Drame. Thank you for sticking around. It has been your GFF produced at Football House in Kanifing and broadcast here on West Coast Radio 2 in Koto. I've been your host, Bakary B. Balde, bidding you farewell. Good night.
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7: BBC News with Neil Nunes. Britain's Prime Minister Andy Burnham has promised to speed up the delivery of British-made air defence missiles to Ukraine after what he described as a dark and difficult few days. Speaking alongside the Ukrainian President Volodymyr Zelensky in London, Mr. Burnham said Britain's support for Kyiv would not change.
8: It's clear to the world, again, who the aggressor is in this conflict. However, in these moments, Britain will continue to provide you with whatever support that we can. And today, I'm announcing that we are accelerating the delivery of British-made air defences for you.
7: President Zelensky is trying to shore up support after Donald Trump lifted US sanctions on Russian diesel. Ukraine said it did not get the usual advanced warning from allies over the past two nights of intensive Russian strikes on its energy infrastructure. Thousands of students have stormed the streets of Albania's capital, Tirana, setting a government building and two banks alight and demanding the resignation of the Prime Minister Edi Rama. Police responded with water cannon and tear gas to disperse the crowds, who also hurled petrol bombs and set fire to bins. The demonstrators are angry at what they say are poor university conditions, dire job prospects and widespread corruption. This woman was among them.
9: This protest is not only for the students, it's all for the people of Albania. They want better conditions for the faculty, no corruption, they need to study. On the convicts, the people are very angry with the system. They need to change everything.
7: Several high-profile events have been postponed in Saudi Arabia as the Houthis continue to fire drones and missiles from Yemen. A tennis tournament next week in which Novak Djokovic and Carlos Alcaraz were due to play has been put off until the end of December. Three football matches have also been postponed. The acclaimed Irish novelist Sally Rooney says she can no longer sell her books in Britain because of her support for the banned protest group Palestine Action. Thousands of people have been detained for holding signs expressing support for the group, which was proscribed as a terrorist organization last year. Here's our culture editor Katie Russell.
10: The Irish writer, back then when it was proscribed, said she would continue to donate proceeds from her books to the group, and she cancelled a trip to the UK for fear of being arrested. Her publisher is Faber. They have said they can't legally pass on her UK earnings to her as a result of the legislation. She's a hugely successful author. 2.3 million of her books sold here in the UK alone, and she is taking a stand. She says, "I am wholly prepared to accept the consequences."
7: World News from the BBC. The charity Human Rights Watch says the military authorities controlling eastern Libya have executed at least 31 people since the end of August following a series of sham trials. It said the secret executions were the first carried out on Libyan territory since 2010, when Muammar Gaddafi was in power. Kenya says a second person has tested positive for Ebola and that he's in hospital under quarantine. The health ministry said the patient was a close relative of the first person in Kenya to be registered with the disease, who later died. The current Bundibugyo type of Ebola first emerged in the Democratic Republic of Congo, where more than 9,000 cases have been reported. Prosecutors in Britain have told a court that the comedian, actor and media personality Russell Brand was a ruthless and manipulative predator at the start of his trial in London. He denies multiple charges of rape, sexual assault and indecent assault. Our correspondent Helena Wilkinson was in court.
11: The prosecutor told the jury the circumstances of the offending were as wide and as varied as the defendant's career. She said that regardless of who the women were and what they said or did, Russell Brand was not deterred. She went on to tell the jury that Russell Brand would be nice when he wanted to be, funny, undoubtedly charming when he wanted something in return, but then demanding, entitled, childlike in his expectation that his every desire should be met.
7: Hundreds of people in Colombia are protesting against the policies of the new right-wing government following a call by labor unions and social movements. Marches are underway in several cities, including Bogota, Medellin, and Cali.

0: Deliberate? And if so, why? Starlink is a vital tool in navigation, used by the Ukrainians in operations against Russian positions, but also defensively. It's been a crucial element in enabling Ukraine's interceptors to shoot down Russian drones, even the new jet-propelled drones. Today, Ukraine's President Volodymyr Zelensky has been in London for meetings with the Prime Minister, Andy Burnham. He hasn't given a press conference yet, but in the past couple of hours, he has been speaking to Piers Morgan's Uncensored show online. Morgan asked Mr. Zelensky if he felt betrayed by President Trump's decisions to reach a deal on diesel with Russia and announce an energy ceasefire, which Russia has ignored.
1: Really, yes, really, between us. But it's a little bit more complicated than just my emotions or my feelings. Yes, it depends not on me. I mean, this our country has to survive.
2: When you found out that President Trump had done this deal with Putin 21 days after new sanctions, what was your immediate response to that?
1: It's a pity that we are losing. We are a losing strong partner. So this is my opinion. And
2: you think you're losing America?
1: Yeah, but not because of us. We can't be weak. Otherwise, we can't survive. Otherwise, we're not selling our country. Look, guys, it's not about business for us. It's just our life. And this is our country. It's our body. So our home, our children. And this is very important for us. That's why it's painful when President Trump chooses one side, not our side. But we are okay that he's in the middle. But if you're in the middle, you have to stay in the middle.
0: President Zelensky there speaking on Piers Morgan's Uncensored show. Well, we've obviously been trying to get an interview or at least a statement from Starlink or SpaceX or Elon Musk all day. And about an hour ago, Elon Musk issued a statement. He said, Starlink is limited to civilian or defensive activities and cannot be used for offensive military action. Well, over the past couple of days, the air raid warnings in Kyiv have also not sounded ahead of Russian attacks. And last night, there were huge Russian assaults on the country's energy infrastructure. The Ukrainian authorities said at least 600,000 people were without electricity after a whole series of missiles and drone attacks. Four power plants were hit around Kyiv, two in Kharkiv. And all this just a few days after Donald Trump announced an energy ceasefire that neither side seemed to know about. President Zelensky said also that the US had threatened to withhold crucial intelligence if he didn't sign up to the truce. Well, on Monday night, 19-year-old Sophia told us how she was affected when there was no warning ahead of a Russian attack in Kyiv.
3: The day before yesterday, I was just in a bar with my friends when I have heard a big explosion. There were no alarm at all, not on the phone or not the siren on the streets. Yeah, and then after that, I went to an underground bar with my friends just to take a breath after that experience.
0: Sophia described what normally happens before an incoming attack.
3: So usually I understand the Western partners of Ukraine sending information about this, like today's evening is high risk of missile attack. We get the few hours before information, but we still don't know what exactly the time of ballistics will be. Usually, if I'm at my apartment, I live with my mom and I call my mom to go to corridor with me and my dog. I'm taking a tourniquet just in case. I'm taking water and my phone, and we just wait until explosions will end.
0: It's the experience of one woman who lives in Kyiv, Sophia. She's just 19 years old. So how crucial has Starlink been for Ukrainians and how reliant are they upon it? Grégoire Ross is with the foreign affairs think tank Chatham House here in London, where he's director for Europe, Russia and Eurasia.
4: Well, they still are relying upon it, very much so. I mean, the controversy now is actually exposing weakness in European defence, mostly because Europe is increasingly is still relying on Starlink, mostly for drones. So drones that intercept

0: missiles and drones, so interceptor drones, and killing drones. So, you know, what is offensive and the other one is defensive. I think what matters here is that Europe is showing that it is more and more capable of financing the Ukrainian war effort, but still very much dependent on satellites like Starlink. I would also stress something, that there's a broader pattern of attacking satellite communication. There were fires apparently set to communications facilities in Bulgaria with masked men who entered a facility and set it on fire. And the Bulgarian State Agency for National Security has actually warned that further sabotage attempts against critical infrastructure should not be ruled out. So this will go on, but Europe is doing a lot to diversify and develop its own satellite capabilities.
1: Can I just bring you more on the Musk comment? I've just got it here. He says, Starshield systems are owned and controlled by the US government. Any limits on speed or usage are decided by the US military and ultimately the President of the United States. Then the line that I read before, Starlink is limited to civilian or defensive activities, cannot be used for offensive military action, and any limits on speed or usage are decided by the US military and ultimately the president.
0: Yeah, of course. I mean, this is clear that there was the last few days were there were lots of twists and turns, simply because although the European Commission, neither the European Commission nor NATO could actually confirm that the Americans had put their intelligence support on hold, it's very probable that they did. And now it's confirmed that they've reinstated it. So just another warning.
1: Grégoire Rose, their director for Europe, Russia and Eurasia at the foreign affairs think tank Chatham House here in London. The questions over the SpaceX-owned Starlink satellites come just days after President Trump reached that agreement with Russian President Vladimir Putin for the release of 300,000 tons of Russian diesel to the American and global marketplace, he said. Ukraine called that a gift to Moscow. So what are they making of all this? In Washington, D.C., my NewsHour colleague James Kumarasamy has just been speaking to the Democratic Party Senator Chris Coons, who sits on the U.S. Senate Foreign Relations Committee.
2: James, I think it's urgent that the United States restore intelligence sharing and public support to Volodymyr Zelensky and the brave fighters of Ukraine. A dozen of us, Republicans and Democrats in the U.S. Senate, have sent an urgent letter to President Trump, calling on him to respect the law, to follow both the law that he recently signed, that my late friend Lindsey Graham worked closely with Dick Blumenthal to get past the Congress, and the law that was passed unanimously in 2022, blocking Russian oil and gas exports into the United States.
3: So do you believe what is happening now is breaking American law?
2: Yes.
3: Who's responsible for that?
2: The president.
3: Can we dig down a bit into what is happening with these vital Starlink and Starshield satellites? So they are owned by Elon Musk, but operated, we understand, by the Pentagon. Is that how you understand it? Does the buck stop at the Pentagon in the short term for this?
2: Look, I don't have details that I can share with you about exactly what is happening, whether this is a temporary problem or there was a policy decision to throttle the quality and the speed with which Starlink and Starshield are providing real-time data about incoming Russian missiles.
3: So it could be a problem rather than a policy, you think?
2: I think that is possible. But the fact that President Zelensky has publicly called out Elon Musk and President Trump for having laid bare their capital, Kyiv, to Russian attacks last night strongly suggests to me that they have intelligence that backs up that claim.
3: At the moment, we've heard nothing from either SpaceX or the Pentagon. Maybe we will. But if this is not clarified, I wonder if your party, the Democratic Party, takes control of the Senate after next month's midterm elections, would you be thinking about calling senior officials, such as the Secretary of Defense, Pete Hegseth, or indeed calling Elon Musk to give evidence about this?
2: Yes. And bluntly, while I am grateful that six Republican senators have joined a very forceful letter denouncing these actions by Trump, it should be every Republican senator. The initial bill blocking any American imports of Russian diesel or gas or oil passed unanimously in 2022. Just a few short years ago, Republicans were clear-eyed that what we were supposed to be doing was defending freedom and defending those who are fighting for freedom against aggression. Look, if there's any Republicans left who consider themselves Reagan Republicans, they should be raising their hand, raising their voice, contributing to this chorus denouncing Trump's actions and urging him to reverse course before it's too late.
3: You might disagree with it, but do you not accept it is possible that President Trump is trying to get the Russians to come to the table and to sign up to some kind of ceasefire or stopping the war by enticing them, by saying, look, this right. diesel deal is something you can have a lot more of if you end the war?
2: Well, first, it's a tiny diesel deal. It would get one day worth of diesel into the world markets and into the United States. And at what cost? Harming our reputation. And Zelensky continues to fight and continues to serve, and Putin continues to attack. Look, President Trump has tried and tried again to literally roll out the red carpet to, as you put it, entice Putin to the negotiating table. Trump has sent his personal envoys, his son-in-law, Jared Kushner, and a New York City real estate developer, Steve Witkoff, over and over to plead with Putin to offer all sorts of enticements to get him to the table. He's not interested. Putin responds every night with missiles and drones and kills innocent civilians. So at this point, it's stunning to me that anyone can miss the point that Putin has no interest in peace, only in aggression. And as we learned at Munich in 1938, when you appease an aggressor, even one who you thought might be willing to come to the table and make a deal, you simply strengthen him.
1: Democratic Party Senator Chris Kuhn speaking a couple of hours ago. News just in from Reuters. Romanian naval authority saying crews evacuated a commercial ship which caught fire. It's unclear whether it was hit by drones. That news just coming in from Reuters and the defence minister there in Romania. Coming up later in the programme, the Turkish author Elif Shafak on her new book and the state of freedom of expression and civil liberties in Turkey today.
4: If all the components are broken one by one and you only end up with the ballot box, that system cannot be a democracy. At best, it can be majoritarianism. And from majoritarianism into authoritarianism, it's a very quick fall.
1: More on that to come. Our top headlines this hour. Britain has promised to speed up the delivery of British-made air defence missiles to Ukraine as President Zelensky tries to shore up support from European allies. And violent clashes have taken place in Albania between riot police and protesters demanding better university conditions and the resignation of the Prime Minister. This is Rebecca Kesby with NewsHour live from the BBC. The trial of Russell Brand has begun at Southwark Court here in London. The 51-year-old actor and comedian turned self-proclaimed Christian mystic and YouTube influencer, he was baptised in the River Thames in 2024, stands accused of multiple sexual offences between 1999 and 2009. The BBC's Adina Campbell was in court today and gave us the latest on this high-profile trial, beginning by telling us more about Russell Brand's fame, and some of what she goes on to say is distressing.
5: Well, Russell Brand started off his career as a stand-up comedian, and then he went on to host popular TV shows here in the UK on the BBC and on Channel 4. He then turned to acting and had some big prominent roles in some Hollywood films, including Forgetting Sarah Marshall and Get Him to the Greek. But more recently, he has moved into podcasting, and he is a Christian and talks a lot about his faith, and that's something he actually referred to today before entering court.
1: So now he's facing three counts of rape, three charges of sexual assault, another of indecent assault. This is from six women over a 10-year period, and his trial started today. I guess it was a chance for the prosecution to put forward their case. What are they saying today?
5: Yes, the prosecution in this case opened with their statement to the jury, and Russell Brand was described in court as a sexual predator, a womanizer, and an expert pickup artist who wanted to sleep with 5,000 women in his lifetime. And the lead prosecuting barrister, Real Carmi Jones KC, described the comedian as ruthless and calculating, saying that the circumstances of the offending were as wide and as varied as the defendant's career. Now, we have been hearing a lot more detail about the alleged offences, some of which are too graphic to broadcast, and we're not naming the female complainants because by UK law they do have lifelong anonymity, but we have been hearing a lot more detail about some of these alleged offences. The first alleged rape is said to have taken place in Bournemouth in the south of England during the Labour Party conference back in 1999. And the jury heard that the woman emerged from the bathroom in her hotel room to find Russell Brand partially undressed and prancing around her room before the alleged rape happened. The second alleged offence involved alleged indecent assault relating to a worker at MTV, and she claims that Russell Brand grabbed her and tried to get her to come into the toilets with him. Another allegation of oral rape was also heard in court. That allegedly happened in 2004. The female complainant says that Russell Brand grabbed and squeezed her breasts. So there are six female complainants who have made these allegations. The allegations span a 10-year period between 1999 and 2009. And Russell Brand denies all the charges against him.
1: And Adina, have we heard from any witnesses yet?
5: Well, we haven't got to defence yet, but we have heard from the very first witness in this case, a man called Mark Pinero, who used to live with Russell Brand. He told the court that the comedian would have around two women a week back to their flat for sex and had seen many situations where he would pick women up. And he told the court that Russell Brand would say all the terrible things he might like or what he might like to do to them. And he added that the girls found that shocking and they were very surprised to hear someone being so brutally open and honest about how they were sexually.
1: As you say, he denies all the charges. Before the case opened, do we know what else he said or what his PR team have been saying ahead of this court case?
5: Yeah, so since the Metropolitan Police began investigating these allegations around 3 years ago, Russell Brand has always denied any wrongdoing. He has always denied the charges against him. When he arrived in court earlier today, a reporter asked him how he was feeling, and he said that he felt blessed. He also felt concerned, but hopeful that this process would lead to good outcomes for everybody.
1: The BBC's Adina Campbell. Next to the discovery of what's thought to be the oldest shipwreck in the world, just off the coast of Kerkova Island in Turkey. Archaeologists say they've found multiple clay pots at the site, leading them to think it was a trade ship carrying cargo across the Mediterranean Sea. But the really exciting thing is that they think it's more than 4,000 years old. Can it really be that old? I've been speaking to the man who led the expedition team, Professor Hakan Erniz from Akdeniz University.
6: Present dating is 4,700 years to 4,400 years old, and it is the earliest trade shipwreck of the world, having found in Kerkova Island of Antalya, Turkey.
1: So it seems as if the actual sort of hull of the ship, which I guess would have been wood, hasn't survived over all that time. But what have you found that has survived? Why are you so convinced it was a trade ship?
6: What we have found in the shipwreck is about 30 amphoras from early Bronze Age.
1: So these are little, clay pots?
6: Yes, exactly. And the analysis of clay indicate the Jordan Valley. We are thinking that is the agricultural site, but the harbour were at the Lebanon or Palestine. And they were important to the west, probably Troy or Minos civilizations of Crete Island.
1: Wow, this is absolutely fascinating. So in terms of what was going on at that time, would this be the same sort of time as the Egyptian pyramids were being built?
6: Yeah, at the same time. When we find the shipwreck, first we thought that this is something like 100 or 200 years old, because they have flat base. And then when we see a publication related to Egyptian archaeology, some of our colleagues have found similar amphoras with flat base around the Gizeh pyramids and dated as beginning of early Bronze Age and localized as the Levantine coastline. So this is actually very surprised us, because when we go back again to the shipwreck, we saw that, yes, our amphoras also, the similar amphoras which found in Egypt.
1: So you do think that this is one of the oldest wrecks in the world, if not the oldest wreck in the world. Are you confident about that?
6: Yes, indeed, because we have enough scientific data to say this dating, and we already have the scientific publication 3 weeks ago in Journal of Maritime Archaeology. But in archaeology, nothing is 100%, by the way. Let's say 90% is the earliest trade shipwreck of the world.
1: And Professor, I don't know if you've been involved in any of the dives yourself, but I mean, it sounds like a fascinating place to dive, and probably also very beautiful, isn't it, around there?
6: In the waters of Antalya is the crystal clear waters. And of course, I am the lead of the underwater excavation, and every day we dive twice. This is my childhood dream, actually. Since 5 years, I really want to do this job. And it is amazing thing, because we are the first human who touch these kind of beautiful objects after 1,000 years. Finding the shipwreck is amazing. And when we find the shipwreck, we are always thinking the sailors, the captain of the boat, and the accident moments, and the women who wait for their husbands in the harbor. So this is a really sensitive activity to find new shipwrecks.
1: That's Professor Håkon Ørnes there, who's leading the team in the Mediterranean Sea to see what else they can uncover with that 4,000-year-old shipwreck.
7: This is the BBC World Service asking, does the world have a sleep problem?
8: Do you know the feeling of lying in bed exhausted, but you just can't fall asleep? Well, if you do, then we have something in common, and we aren't alone. According to the World Sleep Society, a third of the planet isn't getting good sleep.
9: Things like blue wave light from your cell phone 10 minutes before you go to bed is a total mismatch. 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
8: I'm Sean Alsop, and I'm exploring the science behind a good night's rest.
10: What is it that determines your subjective experience during sleep? What is it that makes you feel awake despite being asleep?
8: And asking why so many of us struggle.
9: When we have a bad night's sleep, we're going to suffer serious consequences.
7: The Dream Academy, Thursday at 1:30 and 8:30 GMT.
1: Still to come, a British orthopaedic surgeon currently supporting medics in Gaza tells us there isn't enough basic medical equipment, including dressings. She says people are still coming into the hospital with fresh gunshot wounds a year after a ceasefire was agreed. Also, we'll head back to the 19th century, France, with Turkish writer Elif Shafak. And feeling lonely? Hire a friend. It's a new idea from China. First, the news.
11: BBC News with Neil Nunes. Britain's Prime Minister Andy Burn has promised to speed up the delivery of British-made air defence missiles after what he called a dark and difficult few days for Ukraine. Kyiv has expressed concern that it did not get advanced warning from allies ahead of a wave of missile strikes coming from Russia. The owner of SpaceX, Elon Musk, says the company's military-grade satellite communications network can only be restricted by the U.S. government. Ukraine has said it experienced problems with access to the system, hampering its defense and drone operations. Several high-profile sports events have been postponed in Saudi Arabia as the Houthis continue to fire drones and missiles from Yemen. A tennis tournament and several top-flight football matches have been delayed. Thousands of students have stormed the streets of Albania's capital, Tirana, setting a government building and two banks alight and demanding the resignation of the Prime Minister Edi Rama. Police responded with water cannon and tear gas. The acclaimed Irish novelist Sally Rooney says she can no longer sell her books in Britain because of her support for the banned protest group Palestine Action. Her publisher said current law meant it could not pass on UK earnings to the author. Kenya says a second person has tested positive for Ebola and that he's in hospital under quarantine. Kenya's health ministry said the patient is a close relative of the first person in the country to be registered with Ebola. Prosecutors in Britain have told a court that the comedian, actor and media personality Russell Brand was a ruthless and manipulative predator. He denies multiple charges of rape, sexual assault and indecent assault. BBC World News.
1: Welcome back to NewsHour. Now, when you think of Cyndi Lauper, you probably think of some of her hits like Girls Just Want to Have Fun and Time After Time. But those of a certain generation may also remember her brightly coloured hair and unique outfits. Now Lauper's parting with some of her wardrobe at an auction in New York. It all goes on show later this week, including the eye-catching Alexander McQueen black beaded cape she wore to the Grammys in 2014. The BBC's Francesca Flynn asked Cyndi Lauper why she doesn't want these items anymore.
12: Looking around the way things are in the world, first of all, why are you holding on to this? Second of all, this would be a good time to share, to inspire people again, to remember times that were a little more creative and a little more individualistic, because rock and roll and fashion were always hand in hand, always, always, no matter what anybody tells you. They're looking at the rockers, okay? They always were. And the rockers were looking at fashion. The foundations of how I grew up with music, whether it was Petula Clark, come on, the first time I saw her with a little cap, or Lulu, come on. It, you know, I was a little kid. I looked at them, I was like, all right, I'm in. It was like meet the Beatles. I met them, I like them, I'm in, you know.
13: You have connected to sort of new generations via social media. And I think that's a really fascinating concept. How have you found new generations listening to your music, connecting with your fashion?
12: It has to go back and forth. It has to connect. 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

0: I did tour all through England. And I remember my friends saying, well, you're going to tour through England. Now, you just don't expect them to be emotional and, you know, very loud, because that's not them. But when I toured, I could hear them cheering, and I thought there was so much love. I was like, oh my gosh, how wrong can anybody be saying that these people don't have emotional, you know, heart and joy? And it was, I'll never forget it, ever. But I see your true colors
1: shining through. I see your true colors. Cyndi Lauper, the one and only, speaking to the BBC's Francesca Flynn there. You're listening to NewsHour live from the BBC. I'm Rebecca Kesby. It's just over a year since a ceasefire between Hamas and Israel was agreed in Gaza, but still there are regular Israeli airstrikes and other military attacks. More than 1,400 people have been killed in the past year. The humanitarian situation is also still dire. More than 80% of the population, that's around 1.7 million people, are still living in camps for displaced people, tents basically. Conditions are very difficult, particularly with the cold weather approaching. Well, Sarah McMahon is a consultant trauma and orthopaedic surgeon specialising in limb reconstruction at Great Ormond Street Children's Hospital here in London. She's currently helping at Nasser Hospital in Khan Yunis in southern Gaza. And I asked her first to what extent the hospital there is able to function.
2: Well, I think the hospital is functioning. There's an A&E department, there's a trauma department, the theatres are full every day, the beds are full, but it's just very difficult in terms of medical equipment. Particularly, we do orthopaedics, trauma orthopaedics and limb reconstruction, and it's difficult to assemble implants and metalwork that we need to fix fractures and reconstruct lower limbs, which is what we're here to do. You know, everything is short. There are no dressings. There are no screws of the appropriate length. So it's extremely challenging because of the difficulty of getting equipment into the Gaza Strip.
1: So there are still restrictions then on medical aid getting into Gaza?
2: Yeah, there are shipments from various charities which are waiting in Jordan and waiting in Egypt, and the sort of famed waiting, but they're not allowed in. And we're not allowed to bring anything in with us, including not baby bottles, not even medical food or dressings, nothing. We're not allowed to bring anything with us. Otherwise, we'd be turned back at the border. So separate route for equipment, and it's very, very slow to arrive.
1: So really basic medical essential equipment you're having to do without?
2: Yes, yeah.
1: And what kind of injuries are you treating? You mentioned reconstruction surgeries. Are you mostly working on people with older wounds from the worst of the war, or are some of these fresh wounds?
2: Well, we're here as in partnership with the limb reconstruction unit here. So we're doing complex reconstructions from patients who've been blast and shotgun injured earlier, largely, but fresh injuries are arriving every day. So it's not the situation that people think, where it's quiet now. It's not. There are a child was shot and killed on the 9th, a 5-year-old in the street. So it's an ongoing trauma situation, but we are mainly focused day to day on limb reconstruction. And I'm here with a colleague, Alex Briss, who's from the Royal London. That's the largest major trauma centre in Europe. And I'm here from Great Ormond Street, which is complex children's work. And so between us, we are seeing the full spectrum of things that we see at home, but obviously at just a much higher intensity with much, much lower resources.
1: So you are receiving patients who have been shot, or there's been airstrikes. Those violent acts are continuing.
2: Yeah, there are quadcopter attacks. Just as we left theatre this evening, a young man came in with both his legs blown off up to the groin. I don't know if he's going to survive. So there are strikes. They call them drones, but I understand they're automated quadcopters. Those are happening. Gunshots are happening. We saw somebody with an open fracture who had a bullet in his arm, which is 2 inches long. Neither us nor our Palestinian colleagues have ever seen anything like it. Injured his nerve and shattered his arm just sitting on the beach. So, yeah.
1: Goodness me. So These injuries that you're describing, these fresh injuries, but also the older ones, are incredibly complex, aren't they? And the treatment that you would want to give, certainly a child, but anybody with those sorts of injuries, is going to be multi-layered. It's going to be sort of very modern kind of medicine. How are you managing to do that in these circumstances?
2: Well, we're using a lot of the Elizarov technique, which is external circular fixators. And there's been a long-running partnership between our organisation, which is based out of King's Hospital, and the colleagues here. There's been fellowships backwards and forwards. So it's a sort of mentoring arrangement, and they're very skilled in the use of this technique. And we do get equipment in, but just, you know, it's just sparse. But we're doing very complex reconstructions, bone transport, you know, regrowing bone, dealing with nerve injuries, dealing with infection. So there's all of that. And then on my side, there's also the full spectrum of children's conditions, which have been largely untreated for 3 or 4 years, you know, from developmental dysplasia at the hip and club foot and horrible deformities and congenital illnesses. It's all here and all kind of arriving because we're here. Yeah, and children who have been shot. That's the most difficult thing to see.
1: Yes, and that's still happening.
2: Yeah, young children. And another aspect, which is difficult emotionally to see, which is sort of surprising, because it's just how stunted the children are. You know, each 12-year-old looks like they're 8. And I guess that reflects the famine from last year.
1: Yeah, that must be really difficult to be confronted with that. And you mentioned the malnutrition, basically, but also you said infections. I should think the kind of surgery you're doing, that is a real problem, isn't it? Because a lot of these people, well, most of these people are living in refugee camps or displaced person camps. The sanitation can't be very good. You mentioned you had medical shortages. Do you have enough antibiotics and things like that to treat these infections?
2: We do have antibiotics. We don't have the full range of antibiotics. We do have painkillers, but again, not the full range. You know, the standard of medicine here is really quite good. It's not like third world medicine, you know, it's like first world medicine with a lack of resources. And the infections, that's because of blast injuries and gunshots. You have huge soft tissue damage and open wounds and ischemia and often a nerve injury or a vessel injury. And then, as you say, people are living in tents. I mean, because we've been here before the war, the emotional shock of coming in and all the way down Beach Road, all of the buildings and the civic life that was there is just obliterated. And it's a city of tents and makeshift shelters. And it is quite shocking. People don't have running water. You know, even in the hospital, we don't have hot water.
1: I can only imagine how the local staff must be coping with this, but also the children that you've been treating. How are they coping with this on a mental, emotional level?
2: Well, it's, you know, there's a language barrier. I would say it's hard for me to say. Some of them are very traumatised. I saw a child whose entire family, 3 generations of his entire family, were killed, apart from the one uncle who brought him, and he was very withdrawn, as you might imagine. But look, the children who come with their parents are sort of, they seem pretty resilient. They're smiling, happy. So, you know, there's a range of how people are coping, I guess, just depend on their individual circumstances.
1: And what about your colleagues that are their local colleagues?
2: Well, they're managing because they're orthopaedic surgeons. They're getting on with things, but they're all talking, you know, they've all lost friends. They've all lost family members. They talk about the hunger last year. You know, people who are quite well off, head of department, standing on the beach waiting for the fishermen to come in and a kilo of fish was $100, or tomatoes were unaffordably expensive, car engine oil. People have all sold their cars. Mm. So the hardship that people have been through and the trauma is unbelievable. And it's affecting the nursing staff, obviously, in terms of just exhaustion. And there's all practical issues, like they all have to leave because the buses go home at 2 o'clock. You know, transport is a real hazardous thing and a difficult thing in the city. And so there's 2 shifts and there's a sort of big gap in the day when some nurses go home from the early morning shift and then others arrive. It's a grinding situation. But through it all, the colleagues are really just so hospitable, so dignified, so welcoming. But yeah, it's traumatic. I would say burnt out is probably the word.
1: Sarah McMahon there, orthopaedic surgeon specialising in limb reconstruction, especially on children. She's one of those in Gaza with the World Health Organization at the moment, and also an organisation called IDEALS. That's the International Disaster Emergency Assistance with Long-Term Support. you live in a city surrounded by other people, you can still find yourself feeling quite lonely and isolated. Often the issue is even more acute for older people. Well, in China, it's become a talking point with its huge conurbations and the fact that many people live far away from their families to find work. This has spawned a new industry, sometimes dubbed the loneliness economy. You can now hire a companion to help out with things in your home or just to have a chat with. From Beijing, our China correspondent Stephen McDonald reports.
3: Riding on Beijing's underground train network is the place you really get a sense of how heaving this city is. There are people everywhere, and yet, in these mega centres of modern life, you can still feel lost and alone. In fact, so many people feel this way that a new loneliness industry has sprung up here to serve their needs.
4: Young lives on the outskirts of Beijing. Her kids and grandkids are also in the city, but they're all busy with their own lives.
5: Loneliness is my biggest difficulty. When I want a conversation, I talk to the TV.
4: Yet now the 91-year-old says her life has turned around because of the support she's getting from a new service. On the day we met Young, she had a visit from Ying Wei. He set up a company which not only delivers meals daily to elderly people in his area, but can also pick up medicine for clients or fix something in the house, and importantly, will sit down for a chat.
6: The elderly treat us like their children, and we treat them like our own parents. We are trying to really understand their needs.
4: This company is part of a wave of services which are appearing in China, designed to help the lonely. Securities company Sinolink valued this new sector last year at around $7.4 billion, and the nature of modern society seems to be driving it ever more. In China, family members often live apart as loved ones chase employment. This can make something seemingly mundane a source of panic and depression, like dealing with hospital bureaucracy in a new city. 23-year-old Liu Yanyan is available to pick up test results, give advice on booking a specialist, and will accompany her often young clients on a doctor visit.
5: People have no one to talk to after work. If they go to the hospital, they go alone and can feel scared or anxious. So they turn to medical escorts like us for company during this time.
4: In China, now you can even hire a hiking companion to talk to for many hours during a trek. A former soldier who goes by the name of Brother Zhou offers this service at the famous mountain Huangshan.
7: Take the many young women who reach out, for instance. They might be afraid to go alone, are looking for a reliable hiking partner, or maybe they just don't have anyone to go with, or they're heartbroken and simply want to clear their heads in the outdoors. I'm the perfect fit for them.
4: The pressure cooker life of China's big cities, with long hours of work and high-rise living, can leave little time for community connections. Those getting into the loneliness industry here think all of this is pointing to many years of even greater demand for what they have to offer.
1: That report from Beijing by our China correspondent Stephen McDonald. Do stay with us, more to come from NewsHour.

0: This is the BBC World Service, and Joel Hammer is telling another amazing sports story.
1: It's 1966, and Roberta Bobby Gibb is holding a rejection letter from the organisers of the Boston Marathon. It says,
2: "Women are not physiologically capable of running a marathon."
1: But Bobby Gibb had other ideas. So, on the morning of the race, she hides in bushes near the start line and waits. Later, she'd admit,
3: "I thought I might even be arrested."
1: But when the starting pistol cracks, she grits her teeth and runs. Bobby has 26.2 miles to go and a point to prove.
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4: Our top story this hour, Ukraine's President Volodymyr Zelensky says he feels betrayed by Donald Trump after the US president reached a deal on diesel with Russia and announced an energy ceasefire, which Moscow has ignored. Democratic Party Senator Chris Coons, who sits on the US Senate Foreign Relations Committee, told us it's vital President Trump throws his support behind Ukraine.
5: I think it's urgent that the United States restore intelligence sharing and public support to Volodymyr Zelensky and the brave fighters of Ukraine. A dozen of us, Republicans and Democrats in the US Senate, have sent an urgent letter to President Trump calling on him to respect the law.
4: Also, Elon Musk has suggested that the US government may be behind the impaired access of Ukrainian weapons to his Starlink internet network, affecting Ukraine's ability to intercept Russian attacks. You're with NewsHour live from the BBC. I'm Rebecca Kesby. Finally, earlier today, the award-winning Turkish writer Elif Shafak came into the NewsHour studio to talk about her new novel, In One Brief Moment, All Eternity. We also spoke about press freedom in Turkey following a dawn raid today on the popular opposition TV channel Halk in Istanbul. But let's start with the book, which picks up on the French writer Gustave Flaubert's 19th century scandalous tale of Madame Bovary, who tragically dies by poisoning in the end. But in this book, Elif Shafak tells Flaubert's own story through the eyes of the women in his life. And I asked her, what triggered that idea?
6: A few years back, I found myself struggling with everything that's happening in the world, to be honest. You know, we live in a time of war, division, polarization, accelerating climate crisis, lots of uncertainties, right? And I found myself asking, what is the meaning of writing a poem, a short story, a novel in a time like this? You know, looking for the perfect synonym when so much is happening outside the door. And that question, and maybe that quest about creativity in a time of crisis, took me straight to the 19th century. You might perhaps agree or disagree with me, but I think in many ways the 19th century is not over yet. You know, so much that has happened in that century of change, revolution, counter-revolution still matters today. And in the middle of that era of uncertainty and crisis, there lived a beloved novelist, Gustave Flaubert, who, of course, wrote this iconic book, Madame Bovary, and he was regarded as the connoisseur of the female mind. But I wanted to take that premise and turn it upside down and let women tell his story.
4: When you start reading this book, you kind of think, oh, right, this is Madame Bovary's revenge, you know, like on Flaubert. But actually, you cast him as such a sympathetic character. He's very sensitive, imaginative. And throughout the book, there's the concept of storytelling and whose perspective the story comes from and how that story is told and the imagination that goes into storytelling. Why did you want to do that?
6: You know, I so appreciate that we're talking about this. In our daily lives, we are all occupying a tiny little corner of the universe, and we're so used to looking at the world through our own filter, our own lenses. But when we read a story for a few hours, for a few days, we journey into the psyche of another person, shift the perspective, and look at the world through completely different eyes. I think that's a very humbling exercise for the ego, for the self, and we need to make that journey as often as we can. In times of crisis, particularly, our need for literature, for art, for creativity is all the more urgent. It helps us to connect, to slow down. If I may quickly add this, I think we're living in the age of three A's: anger, anxiety, and AI. There's a lot of existential angst right now. The only difference is some people hide their emotions more than others. That's the only difference. And that in itself is difficult enough. But if this were to become the age of four A's, meaning if apathy were to be added into the equation, I think it would be a much more dangerous world to live in. Mm. So why do I love literature so much? Because I think it is the antidote to apathy.
4: You're championed by feminists across Europe. I mean, and you've been very open about your views on why feminism is so important or the role of women and being active in politics. You have sort of got in trouble for some of your views in the past, though, and you were even accused of insulting Turkishness.
6: This is because of a novel that I wrote. It's called The Bastard of Istanbul. And after the book was published, I was put on trial for insulting Turkishness. And the prosecutor back then asked for 3 years in prison. It was a very surreal situation. We have an Article 301 in the Turkish Constitution that protects Turkishness against insults, even though nobody quite knows what that means. This article had been used against journalists and against historians before, but never, ever before against a fiction writer. So it was completely unexpected and unsettling, to be honest. Also, it was a bit surreal because the words of fictional characters were taken out of the book and used as evidence in the courtroom. As a result of which my Turkish lawyer had to defend not only me, but my Armenian-American fictional characters. And during that time, there were groups on the streets, you know, burning EU flags, spitting at my pictures, calling me a traitor. Later on, two other novels of mine, The Gaze and 10 Minutes 38 Seconds in the Strange World, in which I tell the story of a sex worker. These books have been investigated by the prosecutor's office, this time for quote-unquote the crime of obscenity. And to me, it's a bit ironic because as I was writing Flaubert's life, of course, I realized that 175 years ago, he was put on trial for writing Madame Bovary, and he was accused of the crime of obscenity. It was interesting for me to feel these echoes in time.
4: Mm. I don't think you've been back to Turkey since this prosecution. Today, there was a major TV station that was raided and shut down, effectively. There was also a protest in the parliament by some opposition MPs. What's your response to that?
6: You know, Turkey is such a beautiful, complicated country. And I think what is happening is really, really heartbreaking. And in many ways, it also shows us how fragile and important democracy is. So Turkey relatively holds regular elections. My point is regular elections, and I have a lot of respect for the ballot box, but that in itself is not enough to sustain a democracy. In addition to the ballot box, we need checks and balances. There should not be a monopoly of power. We need rule of law. We need free, independent, diverse media. It is so important for a democracy, the existence of a free media, but also independent academia, women's rights, minority rights, LGBTQ plus rights. So together with the ballot box, if we have all these components, then we have a healthy ecosystem of democracy. But if all the components are broken one by one and you only end up with the ballot box, that system cannot be a democracy. At best, it can be majoritarianism, and from majoritarianism into authoritarianism, it's a very quick fall.
4: Turkish author Elif Shafak speaking to us earlier. Quick update before we go on that story from Romania we brought you earlier. Commercial ship anchored in Romanian territorial waters caught fire in the past few hours. The crew evacuated, and the defence minister says it's unclear whether it was hit by a drone. There's an investigation, but it said that it's a series of incidents in the Black Sea underlying the shipping risks near NATO's eastern flank. That news from Reuters in the past hour or so.
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7: 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Indian Indentured Labour, Sunday at 13 GMT. 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
11: We'd like to introduce you to Washo. Washo is a very unusual chimpanzee.
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13: Coming next on Outlook with me, Mubeen Azhar. In 2013, aspiring young filmmaker Grace Harper Brighouse started making a film about her dad and his dying dog. It was her brother's idea.
14: My brother was like, make a film about dad and the dog. It will be funny and you'll get to spend time together. I thought, okay, I just get to spend some time with my dad and he'll either throw me out and be grumpy with me, or we might also fix things with us.
13: But the dog was a ruse. In truth, Grace had a question about her dad. Was he an addict? She wasn't sure.
14: If you are lucky enough to be in a tight family unit, and then unlucky enough that someone within that unit struggles with addiction, you're probably all going to talk about that person. Sometimes it felt like he was the sort of black sun that we all orbited around and all needed to work out and discuss and understand.
13: That's after the BBC World Service News.
15: BBC News with Neil Nunes. The Ukrainian President Volodymyr Zelensky has said he feels personally betrayed by Donald Trump after the US president recently lifted sanctions on Russian diesel and announced an energy ceasefire, which Russia has ignored. In an interview with the chat show host Piers Morgan during a visit to London, Mr. Zelensky said it seemed Kyiv was losing long-term US support in its war with Russia.
16: It's a pity that we are losing strong partner. It's not about business for us, it's just our life, and this is our country, it's our body, so our home, our children. That's why it's painful when President Trump chooses one side, not our side, but we are okay that he's in the middle, but if you're in the middle, you have to stay in the middle.
15: The owner of SpaceX, Elon Musk, says the company's military-grade satellite communications network can only be restricted by the US government after Ukraine said that its access had been impaired. Starshield can cut off internet connections for any projectile moving above a certain speed, Ione Wells explains.
17: Posting on social media, Elon Musk said that the Starshield systems, which Ukraine uses to guide its own drones and protect Ukrainian skies, were owned and controlled by the US government. Any limits on speed or usage, therefore, would be decided by the US military and ultimately the President of the United States. Mr. Musk was keen to differentiate between this system, which is used for battlefield communications, and the Starlink satellite system that civilians use for internet connectivity. Both are designed by his company, SpaceX, but Starlink is not allowed to be used for offensive operations.
15: Thousands of students have stormed the streets of Albania's capital, Tirana, demanding the resignation of the Prime Minister Edi Rama. The demonstrators are angry at what they say are poor university conditions, dire job prospects and widespread corruption. Our Eastern Europe correspondent Nick Thorpe has more details.
18: Protesters set fire to makeshift barricades and hurled stones and Molotov cocktails at police and government buildings, including the Ministry of Education and the Ministry of Finance. Riot police responded with tear gas and water cannon. Around 20 people have been injured so far, including police officers, and 16 arrested. The European Union delegation in Tirana has called for restraint from both the protesters and police.
15: Several high-profile events have been postponed in Saudi Arabia as the Houthis continue to fire drones and missiles from Yemen. A tennis tournament next week, in which Novak Djokovic and Carlos Alcaraz were due to play, has been put off until the end of December. Three football matches, including one involving Cristiano Ronaldo's team, have also been postponed. BBC News. The United States has lifted sanctions on the head of Venezuela's National Assembly, who is also the brother of the country's interim president. No reason was given for removing Jorge Rodriguez's name from the sanctions list. He's due to represent the interim government in U.S.-backed transition talks with Venezuela's political opposition later today. The charity Human Rights Watch says the military authority controlling eastern Libya has executed at least 31 people since the end of August following a series of sham trials. It said the secret executions were the first carried out on Libyan territory since 2010, when the dictator Muammar Gaddafi was in control. Kenya has confirmed its second case of Ebola. The health ministry said the patient was a close relative of the first person to be tested for the disease in Kenya, who later died. Akisa Wandera has more details.
19: Kenya's health ministry says the man was already in quarantine when he developed symptoms including fever, fatigue and joint pains on Tuesday. He was immediately isolated and later tested positive for Ebola. He's now receiving treatment at a designated facility. Authorities say both cases are linked and there's currently no evidence the virus has spread into the wider community. Health teams are now assessing people who may have been in contact with the patient since his symptoms began.
15: Prosecutors in Britain have told a court that the comedian, actor and media personality Russell Brand was a ruthless and manipulative predator at the start of his trial in London. He denies multiple charges of rape, sexual assault and indecent assault. The alleged offences are said to have taken place between 1999 and 2009, when his career was starting to flourish. BBC News.
13: Welcome to Outlook, home of deeply personal stories from the BBC World Service. I'm Mubin Azhar. We all have our own ways of connecting with the world. The British documentary filmmaker Grace Harper Brighouse chooses to do it through a lens.
20: Even from a young age, it was like a camera lets you observe. And, you know, in a way that, and I really love being with people and I like being in spaces, and a camera has always given me this ability.

0: posterity as a man who was never recorded on film.
1: Okay, don't get it.
0: I wonder what he was like, I can all say. Much better.
2: Grace's father, Richard, there, saying he'd be happy never to be recorded on film. The family were close, aunts, uncles, cousins, but Grace often felt her father was a little disconnected, and she wanted to work out why. So despite his reluctance, Grace turned the camera on him again when she was 25. 13 years later, the film called Dependence is finally finished and showing at the BFI London Film Festival. It's an intimate portrayal of her father's addiction to opioids and how the family deals with that. At times, it's rough around the edges, intentionally so. Brutal honesty trumps any attempt at gloss. Grace dropped into the Outlook studio when she'd just returned from the world premiere in the US.
3: I just got back from Camden in Maine, where there was the Camden International Film Festival. And we won the Harel Award, which was amazing.
2: Oh, that's so good. Congratulations.
3: I was completely not expecting it. I didn't let myself believe that, like, a film where messiness of love is centred could really win. It is a very, it's like, it's very British, right? The film has all these, like, British anachronisms. Like, my dad describes when one of his dogs dies, he goes, oh, he had a very good innings. And, you know, that's such a British turn of phrase. And I thought some of the humour was so British.
2: Yeah.
3: But what I was really surprised by was showing it to an American audience. They laughed so much.
2: When you started making films, did it feel natural or did it feel kind of scary?
3: Holding a camera and a camera being this, like, I guess, a appendage, if that makes sense, mm-hmm. this thing that's you hold, that's almost an extra arm or something, you know, that has always felt very natural. But making films, the whole process, editing and sound design and working with others and that collaboration felt very daunting.
2: Mm-hmm.
3: I felt like I was a bit of an imposter because I do really like, you know, you can kind of get a sense of it in the film. The polite word would be intimate. The probably more damning word would be unprofessional with the camera. Because I'll just, you know, be like filming someone, put it down, have a little chat. Oh, it's still recording. When I work with editors, I think, oh, God, poor them.
2: Because I think there is a very clear sense of you being in the room and having conversations and the camera being incidentally there. When you started this whole process, it was going to be, at one point, a film about your father's dog, wasn't it? And it was going to be a black comedy.
3: Yeah.
2: Tell me about why your father's dog was important and why a black comedy?
3: I think I've been watching a lot of these sort of slow films where people can just unfold things like... there's a film called The Man Who Only Ate Badgers.
2: Mm-hmm. About roadkill.
3: About roadkill.
2: I remember it, yeah.
3: Yeah, it was incredible. Yeah, it was incredible. The 92-year-old Danger Junkie, which was about a guy doing his final stunt in Brighton. Mm-hmm. You know, they were all just so, these windows into Britishness. And I thought I'd make a short film about my dad, but really that could be something that was a bit sort of irreverent and funny about him and his relationship with his dog, who, because every year my dad and I had a somewhat troubled relationship, and we'd go through various moments not speaking. Every year he would claim that our family dog, Charlie, was not going to make it through the winter. He was going to die.
2: The demise of Charlie the dog was imminent.
3: Imminent. Always imminent. Like, for about 5 years. And my brother was like, Grace, just come home, make a film about Dad and the dog. It will be funny and you'll get to spend time together. And so I thought, okay, at the best, I get a short film out of this. At the worst, I just get to spend some time with my dad and he'll either throw me out and be grumpy with me, or, you know, we might also fix things with us, because I'd never actually committed to making a film with him.
2: In a one-on-one context?
3: Yeah, in a, like, okay, we're doing this together.
2: You say it was your brother's suggestion.
3: Yeah.
2: Do you think your brother had a clear objective? Did he want you and your father to maybe resolve things, maybe move forward in some way?
3: Yeah. Absolutely. He knew what he was doing. Both my dad and I were quite dominant forces, I'd say, you know, like stubborn. And my mum and my brother are more quiet, the facilitators, the people that, you know, don't need to shout out while they're doing things. And so, yeah, he absolutely knew what he was doing.
2: When you film with your father,

0: having watched the film, I can see he is not, I would say, a kind of ready-to-go film contributor in the sense that often he seems quite distracted. Often there's kind of cricket coverage playing in the background. He's doing other things. He doesn't necessarily want to answer questions. There's parts of the film where he doesn't want to engage with you, it feels like. Seems like quite a difficult process.
1: Yes.
0: Is that an understatement?
1: Yeah, definitely. Definitely. I think there's two things there. One is that when you're filming your family, it's a really unusual process, right? Because there's so much unsaid. There's so much you all know about each other. There's so much. It's not the same. If you're filming someone who you don't know, you're there in that capacity to film them. But there's an understanding, and I think that's a really, in a way, it's quite an important ethical understanding. You commit to someone for why you're there, what you're filming for, and they don't have to give you everything of themselves in order for you to make this film together. But actually, with my dad, I kind of did want everything. It was confusing for myself as a filmmaker as well, of like, okay, what? We don't just want to talk about the dying dog. We also want to talk about other things. You know, for me, it's so obvious. It's the dying dog is a way in. And then for him, he's like, is it actually about the dying dog?
0: You were not living with your father. Your brother at the time was. What was their relationship like?
1: My parents had separated and my mum had moved out of our family home, but was still contributing to the mortgage so that it was a family home where my brother could live. So they were living, my brother and my father were living together. And I can't imagine this, imagine living in the house as an adult alone with my parents, because I moved out at 18. He had years at home able to watch them as adults. He observed things just through living with my dad that I didn't see until I started filming with him. So I think he built up he was more generous towards my dad about certain things, specifically, I think, around addiction. So they were close.
0: Grace's brother, Sam, was 23. He'd recently graduated and was doing an internship whilst also working in a pub. Whenever he came home, he and Grace would discuss the day's filming.
2: Yeah, Dad said to me the other day after we had our argument, I don't think Grace is going to get enough footage for this. And I said, what do you mean? And he said, well, Charlie's not going to die. I don't know if she'll get all the footage that she wants. And I said, Grace doesn't want Charlie to die, Dad. That's not the point of the documentary. And he said, oh, I know, Sam, I know. Sometimes you're very literal. And I said, well, I'm not literal, Dad. I'm just saying back what you just said to me. And then he walked off.
3: Do you think he's finding it hard with filming?
2: Yeah, he's finding it really hard.
0: There's a website, it's called Does the Dog Die? On it, you can check if there's anything in a film or a TV show that you might find upsetting. In that spirit, I should tell you that in Grace's film, the dog does die, and I'm afraid that that's not the only death. But the dog was Grace's way to connect with her father, because there were things she wanted to ask him, especially about the way he used OxyContin, a strong prescription opioid painkiller, as well as other substances. As you can imagine, substance use and addiction can be difficult things to chat to your dad about. For most of the film, we see her father, Richard, sitting on his living room sofa with two dogs and a cat. The cricket commentary is on in the background. He has a rolled up cigarette in his hand. Often there's the veneer of calm, but underneath you can tell that things are tense. I would say embedded within every frame of the film where your father is featured, there's a discomfort because there's clearly a tension there. I know human beings are very complicated and your dynamic was very complicated. Is there a way of us understanding why you had fallen out with your father, why he'd fallen out with you?
1: There's two answers. One is that we were both stubborn. You know, and maybe also in familial relationships, there becomes a build-up, right, of things that you've had fights about and then haven't resolved. you know, so there was that side of things. But then the truth is as well, my dad struggled with substances. And I think that was the reason for a lot of our butting heads.
0: Mm-hmm.
1: And, you know, I think there's also a really legitimate question of why did I need him to acknowledge it to me?
0: There were a couple of key moments, I think, where the significance of your father's addiction. There's a moment where he offers you coffee and then he pours himself a drink.
1: The vodka orange. There's a moment in the film where I'm filming downstairs and you can hear on my dad's radio mic that he's pouring a very, very stiff vodka orange. I think anyone who knows alcohol and recognises that sound of pouring on ice. I had always known that when I saw a glass of orange juice for my dad, it was 3/4 vodka, 1/4 orange, you know, whatever time of day it was. And that time of day got earlier and earlier and earlier, right? And then we have a conversation about what brings him joy.
0: What does he say?
1: Well, first of all, he doesn't want to talk about it. But then, cricket, the dogs. And then he says that I'd be surprised to know this, but his children have always brought him joy.
4: I don't think I've ever really known what makes you happy.
5: Cricket makes me happy.
4: Cricket.
5: 3-1.
4: Yeah.
5: The dogs?
4: Yeah.
5: I know you will find it incredibly difficult to believe, but you know, my children have made me very happy.
1: I found that always an interesting, the acknowledgement that I would be surprised to hear it.
0: Had you known for a long time that he was living with addiction?
1: I had known, I think, since I was a teenager. But my dad grew weed, you know, drugs. It wasn't a hidden. I think that was maybe the confusing thing. It wasn't hidden. The way he took OxyContin or grew marijuana and drank alcohol was never hidden from us. But what I discovered was that he'd also intermittently, when I was a lot younger, taken heroin. And that, I think, unlocked in me an understanding that my suspicions that this thing that wasn't hidden wasn't healthy were correct. You know, I'm always really careful not to call him an addict because I think that word just defines people. And part of the reason why, you know, we made the film in the way we did is because I think there's a particular way that documentaries treat addiction and, mm-hmm. you know, it's binary. People are addicts or they're not. And I just think it's much more complicated than that.
0: Mm-hmm.
1: But my dad, I knew that the way he took drugs was not healthy. But I was also his child. Mm-hmm. And I didn't trust myself. I wasn't an expert.
0: Did you ever get an understanding of why he had started taking OxyContin?
1: Well, he broke his knee in a motorbike accident when I was about 13, and he got an OxyContin prescription then. Not everybody who has an OxyContin prescription develops an addiction to it, but it is a highly addictive drug. And because he had already been recreationally taking heroin in his 20s, you know, I think it was probably highly unlikely that you're not going to get addicted to OxyContin if you've already, you know, reached the highs that heroin can give you. The way he took it was habitual and disordered, right? And any time that I'd queried that, we'd had fights. One time he accused me of, regularly, he'd be like, oh, you're being very sanctimonious, you know, like, you're being very judgmental, you know. And that had created a kind of confusion in me about whether I was being judgmental and actually being judgmental about drugs and then so reading it as abuse and actually I was being judgmental.
0: In this film, I think it's very clear that yes, there are references to addiction, but it's not really a film about addiction. In lots of ways, it's a film about being a family member of someone dealing with addiction.
1: Yeah.
0: It's a film about relationship. Just talk to me about how addiction is often viewed from your perspective and the stigma that comes with that often.
1: Yeah, I think you're right. Stigma is a really crucial word with this conversation because growing up, I would watch TV reports or, you know, whenever I saw anything about addiction on screen, which I did watch because I was trying to understand addiction, there was a kind of familiar narrative that was followed. Someone struggles with addiction, whatever the drug is. They hit rock bottom. The hitting rock bottom is what makes them seek help. Then they go to rehab and then everything's better and someone's life is of worth when they are sober or when they... I personally can't bear the word clean because it implies that anyone who is taking drugs is dirty, you know, and I think that's the stigma, right? The language that people use around addiction is stigmatizing, clean, dirty. And there are so many people who are taking drugs in a disordered way, but don't fit that narrative. And that narrative perhaps doesn't serve them to get help either. You know, I think my dad, because he was middle class, didn't see himself as... He didn't lose his house. He didn't lose his family. He didn't ever hit rock bottom, you know? So he was never going to get help. You know, my dad is on the sofa a lot, right?
0: Listening to cricket.
1: Listening to the cricket. There aren't those images that we are used to seeing of someone either melting heroin with a spoon, at a party drunk, throwing up. You know, there are images around addiction that I feel are very familiar.
0: You wanted to tell a different story.
1: I wanted to tell a different story about addiction, a story about loving someone who struggles with addiction.
0: There's a moment in the film that takes a really unexpected turn and a really tragic turn. It's the kind of thing that just could not have in any capacity have been planned for. No one could have predicted it. This film, which started off, you know, the genesis, it being about your dad's dog, then it's a film about your father, and in many ways it's a film about your relationship with your father. Something horrible happens. Tell me what unraveled.
1: So I was filming. I'd been filming for a couple of weeks and, you know, filming quite inane conversations about the dog. And then my brother during this time had been training for the Brighton Marathon. And so he'd be getting back late after some training and going to work. And then we'd chat in the kitchen and, you know, debrief on dad. You know, it all felt very like when we were kids again. And I thought that the final scene to this short film I was making would be my brother running the marathon, my mum and my dad and my uncle and aunts were going to be there to watch him run the marathon. And, you know, in this sort of somewhat naive, I think you're always a naive child around your parents. I was like, you know, maybe they'll just really get on and it'll be lovely. So I thought I was filming this beautiful scene of family reconciliation. And the thing, you know, we could never, ever have expected was that when we arrived, my brother's tag that they give marathon runners had gone, his, you know, the tracking device had gone. And so we were trying to find, my mum was trying to find him and I was filming. So I was like, oh, he's going to come past soon. And then we got a call from the police. Well, my mum got a call from the police and my brother had collapsed while running. And I, like the deeply unprofessional filmmaker I was and am, didn't have headphones on. So I was just filming and it was really noisy and I was filming watching this, not able to hear the conversation my mum was having with the police. But I could see that something had gone wrong on her face and my dad's face. And then I put down the camera and discovered that Sam had collapsed and the police were coming to pick us up and take us to the hospital. And when we got there, we found out that he died while running.
0: I'm really sorry. Thanks. What happened?
1: It was a really freak accident, like a freak accident or a freak. The coroner described it as a perfect storm. Technically, he died of bowel ischemia, but it was brought on by endurance exercise. It was April the 14th, was the first hot day of the year. So dehydration. They hand out sports gels to runners when they're on the side, but you really should have those with water. So that can added to the dehydration. And then he'd also taken ibuprofen before the run, and that had affected the lining of his bowel.
0: Just a horrible and really, really shocking thing to go through, and unexpected in every capacity. In the film, it's this pivot point because you continue filming.
1: Yeah.
0: Was that difficult? Was there ever a moment where you wanted to stop, or was it actually a way of coping?
1: Nobody knows how they're going to cope in that scenario, right? And my mum is a therapist, and she's much more able to process her emotions in the moment. I'm not. The camera gave me this way to be there because there's no way I was going to run away. I could not be there for my family. But honestly, every part of me just didn't want to be there. You don't want to stay for that. So the camera gave me this way to be there, and as well to the means. So in the film, there's a moment where I pan up. I'm filming with my brother in hospital, and I knew that this was the last moment I was going to see him. And I just, in that moment, I was like, I probably need to know the time. So it also gave a record. Mm-hmm. And I think at that moment, I understood that the film, the camera specifically, I had no idea what film I was making anymore, but the camera would let me be in these spaces that felt almost impossible to be in, and also give me the means to deal with it later.
0: Grace's brother, Sam, had orchestrated her time with her father. With his death, everything stopped. Could the connection that had come through the camera continue? Come back in part two to find out what happened next.
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7: At the age of just 15, Ben Brill was selected to fight for the Netherlands at the Amsterdam Olympics of 1928. Brill became a serial champion, winning national fame. In 1940, Germany invaded the Netherlands. Life for Dutch Jews became increasingly under threat. Brill and his family went into hiding, but the decision to hide was a perilous one.
6: Amazing sports stories. The worst betrayal. Sunday at 8:30 GMT.
0: When Grace Harper Brighouse made a film about her family, she wanted to make a comedy, but she ended up capturing two tragedies. Throughout their grief and their loss, her family always kept their sense of humour.
1: I like humour. I think documentaries should be funnier. Even documentaries about, you know, about serious topics should have some humour, because life is both funny and sad, and you can't go through life with just one.
0: That's on Outlook, after the BBC World Service News.
8: BBC News with Moira Alderson. Ukraine's President Volodymyr Zelensky has said he feels personally betrayed by Donald Trump after the US president reached a deal with Russia on diesel and announced an energy ceasefire which Moscow has ignored. In an interview, Mr. Zelensky said it seemed Kyiv was losing US support in its war with Russia. Elon Musk suggested the US government may be behind the restrictions on Ukraine's access to the company's military-grade satellite communications network. He said any limits on speed or usage were decided by the US military and ultimately by the president. Meanwhile, Britain's Prime Minister Andy Burnham has promised to speed up the delivery of British-made air defence missiles to Ukraine after what he described as a dark and difficult few days. In other news, several high-profile sports events have been postponed in Saudi Arabia as the Houthis continue to fire drones and missiles from Yemen. A tennis tournament and several top-flight football matches have been delayed. Thousands of students have stormed the streets of Albania's capital, Tirana, setting a government building and two banks alight. They're demanding the resignation of the Prime Minister, Edi Rama. The Irish novelist Sally Rooney says she can no longer sell her books in Britain because of her support for the banned protest group Palestine Action. Her publisher said current law meant it could not pass on UK earnings to the author. Kenya says a second person has tested positive for Ebola and that he's in hospital under quarantine. Kenya's health ministry said the patient is a close relative of the first person in the country to be registered with Ebola. Prosecutors in Britain have told a court that the comedian, actor and media personality Russell Brand was a ruthless and manipulative predator. He denies charges of rape, sexual assault and indecent assault. The alleged offences are said to have taken place between 1999 and 2009. BBC News.
0: Welcome back to Outlook from the BBC World Service with me, Mubeen Azhar. We've been hearing from the British documentary filmmaker Grace Harper Brighouse, who treats her camera almost like it's an extra limb. 13 years ago, she began making a film with her father. She brought the camera into the family home to try and connect with her dad and understand his addiction. In part, it was the idea of Grace's younger brother, Sam, but it all came to a crashing halt when Sam suddenly died during a marathon. He was a fit 23-year-old, but a combination of rare complications, what the coroner called a perfect storm, killed him. Somehow, Grace was able to film her family leaving his hospital room.
1: In that moment, I didn't know what was happening or how I felt, but I knew I needed to capture something so that I could process later. And I think I also defaulted into sort of a camera, you know, I did like a wide and a close-up and, you know, and my dad closes the door and leaves the frame. I was just sort of, I think, going into muscle memory of like how one films. In that moment, the camera offered me that. It gave me this space to be present without having to be really engaged with what was happening. And I think my parents and the rest of my family understood that I needed that, because it's a remarkable thing that they allowed me to film. Because, you know, it was all of our most vulnerable moments. But they understood that there was something I needed in order to be able to not crumble.
0: The film was put on ice, but Grace was still grappling with her suspicion that her dad was addicted to painkillers, and that informed a lot of her work. The following year, she made a documentary about young people whose parents were dealing with addiction in Liverpool.
9: I think at that moment, I didn't think to myself, I am doing this to understand my dad. But looking back, it is transparent. I was filming with young people whose parents were addicts. But at this point, I didn't know about my dad's history with heroin. Mm. And I still felt unsure about whether OxyContin was really something that you could get addicted to and whether I was being a judgmental child. So I did not feel legitimate to really describe my dad as an addict.
0: But on some level, you recognised something.
9: Oh, yeah, and also the people who I filmed with definitely recognised. Right. They were like, oh yeah, you're just like us.
0: Oh, okay, really?
9: You know, yeah, they understood.
0: Is there a difference between being the parent or the partner of someone that's dealing with addiction? Is that distinctly different from being the child of someone with addiction?
9: I think they are quite different. You know, we just had our world premiere of the film, and afterwards so many young adults came up to me and were like, this is my dad. I haven't seen this. This is my dad. So I think it must be different. And I think we mostly see parents dealing with their children. Mm. I think being the child of your parent who's an addict is just a bit more confusing, because there's this dynamic of parent-child responsibility, right? Like, whatever age, we look to our parents as a figure of authority in some way.
0: Grace's father, Richard, had first been prescribed the painkiller OxyContin after a motorbike accident when she was 13. His use continued over many years.
9: When it first was being prescribed, lots of doctors didn't understand quite how addictive it was. You know, but my dad was on a sort of indefinite prescription. It was just rolling. And I would hope that at this moment in time, nobody is getting those prescriptions, because it's an incredibly addictive drug.
0: Richard's case was not isolated. In the United States, addiction to prescription opioids grew to epidemic proportions, with over 500,000 Americans dying from opioids in the past 2 decades. OxyContin, the same painkiller Richard was using, was blamed for fueling this deadly epidemic.
10: It's a decades-old crisis, ravaging communities, killing an average of 130 people every day.
0: In 2020, Purdue Pharma, the company that made OxyContin, pleaded guilty to aggressively marketing OxyContin whilst misleading doctors and patients over its addiction and overdose risks. Members of the Sackler family, named in the lawsuit, agreed to pay $225 million and give up ownership of the firm. After fighting thousands of lawsuits, the company declared bankruptcy, and in 2025, they agreed a deal to pay $7.4 billion over their role in the US opioid crisis. In return, they can never again be sued for opioid-related charges. So I want to know how you kind of process those bigger questions.
1: The thing is that... So my film, Dependence, it's one family. How many families sued Purdue Pharma and the Sacklers? How many families have a family member that died? There shouldn't be so many people whose lives have been badly affected in that way.
0: It took a good few years, and about 4 years later, you then started filming with your father again. What kind of headspace was he in?
1: Well, by that time, my dad had left London and moved to Hastings, which is on the south coast of England. And his health had deteriorated. He'd been told that he had 3 to 5 years to live because he'd developed heart and lung failure. And the only, the only option really was to have a lung transplant, and that was not something he was going to do. And I think we both knew, I guess the truth is we both knew it was now or never, you know.
0: Do you think that's why he agreed and let you in?
1: Yeah, definitely. You know, I don't want to speak for all British people, but we're not great at talking about our emotions and having the upfront conversations.
0: Right.
1: I think both of us knew it would have been harder to have the type of conversations we needed to have without there being almost like an excuse, mm-hmm. you know, and the camera gave us an excuse. It's not a real spoiler alert. We still didn't have many of those conversations. You know, you think you're going to have all those conversations that you need to have, but you'd also, I don't know, I think I didn't really know what conversations I need to have with someone before they die.
0: There were moments, lots of moments of tensions. One moment that really springs to mind where you're having a conversation, it gets quite raw, confrontational.
11: I'm not going to sit here and just have a row on camera for your benefit.
3: That's not what this is.
11: Well, it's becoming that, so, you know, it's... One, could you please turn it off for a sec, if it's not on?
3: No, I actually want to keep it on.
11: Well...
3: I feel like this is the only thing that really protects me, actually. Because it may be fine for you, but I find our relationship really difficult.
0: He kind of semi-jokes and he says, I don't want to behave like a politician, but I'm walking out of this. And he takes his mic off and walks away. Yet he kept filming.
1: Oh, yeah.
0: Eventually, he comes back. That's not the end of the film. So these conversations continue. Why do you think he kept coming back?
1: I think he kept coming back because he wanted me there. And he wanted us to have reconciliation. And I think he also wanted, the truth is, my dad wouldn't have told me. At the end of the film, he acknowledges that he's addicted to OxyContin. There is no way he would have done that if it wasn't something he wanted to do. My dad didn't do a lot of things he didn't want to do. He was not a man who did things he didn't want to do out of obligation, you know. So he did want that. He wanted that heard by me. It was just a hard process to get there, you know. And the truth is, he died quite soon after that acknowledgement. So there must have been some kind of release for him. Mm-hmm.
0: Was there ever a moment where either you, as a daughter, but also as a filmmaker, thought, okay, this has gone beyond. So I need to stop filming because, you know, it's difficult for him. Were there any other family members that suggested that you shouldn't be doing this?
1: I mean, they're all in the film. So, you know, everybody saw me filming. Everybody had opinions on it. There are some commonalities across a lot of people, family members that love someone who struggles. You know, if you are lucky enough to be in a tight family unit and then unlucky enough that someone within that unit struggles with addiction, you're probably all going to talk about that person. If you're trying to work out, you're piecing together information from other people, mm-hmm. you know. So sometimes it felt like, even though my dad is not, he was definitely not someone who was an extrovert in any respect. Sometimes it felt like he was the sort of black sun that we all orbited around and all needed to work out and discuss and understand.
0: There's a moment much later where he allows you to film him taking OxyContin.
1: Mm-hmm.
0: Why was that important to you? Why do you think he allowed it as well?
1: It was something I'd always respected that he didn't want me to film.
0: Mm-hmm.
1: So I'd seen that happen multiple times and not filmed it. And then it was towards the end of his life. It was before he was going to be cared for by his elder sister. Let me film him doing it. I had never filmed it because it had just been this thing that I accepted I was not going to film. I didn't know what the film would be, but I was not going to film it because he didn't want me to film it. And he let me film it. And I was, again, not really expecting it. So it's quite messy. And I think he let me do it, or he offered, for me, he offered me that as a gesture of love.
0: Explain that to me. That's not where I expected that. Your explanation's got a gesture of love.
1: Yeah. I think it's probably quite a strange thing, but this was the thing that he had always denied to me, that he was addicted to it, that it was that he was abusing it. And I think he knew that he didn't have long left. And he knew that he loved me and that this would give me the means to understand him.
0: So he allowed himself to be vulnerable and truthful.
1: Yeah.
0: Did that mean a lot to you?
1: Yeah.
0: Tell me.
1: I think it's the greatest gift he gave me. I think it's the greatest gift a parent can give their child. Vulnerability and truth. And, you know, it was a really... It was kind and unexpected, and it let me understand him.
0: Because it let you in.
1: Yeah, exactly. It let me in.
0: Was there ever, after your father's passing, was there ever anything like an inquest or an investigation into the circumstances of his death?
1: No, there was never an inquest because he died from heart and lung failure, essentially. So that's not an overdose. It's not. There's nothing that really can be directly connected to OxyContin. But there is a legitimate question about how, you know, how someone's heart and lung fail at 56.
0: Where were you when you heard that his life had ended?
1: I was at my mum's house, who lives in Somerset. And at this stage, my dad and I were speaking quite regularly. Things were really good with us. And I'd sent him a message and not heard anything. And I was like, okay, that's a bit strange. So the next day I gave him a ring, no one picked up. And I was like, what's going on? So I thought maybe he'd left his phone in his car, but I had a bit of a gut feeling. So I called my aunt and asked her to go round. She took a taxi. He didn't answer the door. She asked the taxi driver to knock down the door, and the taxi driver found him.
0: I'm really sorry.
1: Thanks.
0: You know, people might hear our conversation and think that the film that you made is sad, melancholy, depressing even.
1: Oh, God.
0: But there are, you know, I have to say, there's lots of moments of levity.
1: Yeah, I hope so.
0: There's lots of stuff in there that doesn't just make you smile, it makes you laugh. And there's lots of stuff in there that is very, very human. What do you want people to take from the film?
1: I like humour. I think documentaries should be funnier. Even documentaries about, you know, about serious topics should have some humour, because life is light and dark, right? It's life is both funny and sad, and you can't go through life with just one. It has to have the highs and lows. And so if we're making films that allow space for all of the dynamics of life, including the moments where you are cleaning up someone's house and you find a porn DVD, which is objectively funny.
0: Yeah, your dad's porn stash was featured for a moment in this doc. Yeah.
1: You know, like, this is life. That's for me. I want to keep on making films that allow space for life to be as multifaceted as it is, which means they have to be funny and sad.
0: There's a scene towards the end of the film. I think it's your aunt that talks about how your father felt about you.
1: Mm.
0: I think she uses the phrase, she says, "You were the apple of his eye."
1: Yeah.
0: And she says, "You must have known that."
12: You were always the apple of his eye. You know that, though, don't you? That's why, you know, it was so painful between you for so long.
0: How did you feel hearing that?
1: Well, I never thought I was. So I didn't want that scene in there for ages. I didn't want that scene in there. And my editor and my producer were like, "Grace, that scene has to be in there." And I was like, no, it's badly filmed. It's getting dark. It's noisy. But I think deep down, I also didn't want it in because there's an emotional truth in that. There is something that, you know, I didn't really know that. And I wish I had known that.
0: What do you think your father would think of the film?
1: Well, this is funny. All of my family keep on being like, "He would be so proud. He would be so proud, Grace. He'd be so proud." I'm like, I'm not sure if he'd have watched it.
0: Really?
1: He wouldn't want to see himself on screen. And also, he really loved a history documentary, World War II biopic. I think he'd have been like, "Grace, a few more facts, a little less emotion, and maybe some, like, you know, journalistic narration."
0: There's a moment in the film where your father says, "You can work it out when I'm dead." Do you think that has happened?
1: Oh, yeah, absolutely. He allowed me to work him out after he died. But definitely not while he was alive.
0: That was Grace Harper-Brighouse. Her film is called Dependence. I'm Mubeen Azhar, and the producer today was Vibeka Venema. You've been listening to Outlook. Till next time, from me and the team, thanks for listening and take care.
13: BBC World Service and now history told by the people who were there. It's Witness History with me, Jane Wilkinson.
14: We'd like to introduce you to Washo. Washo is a very unusual chimpanzee.
13: This is the start of a 1974 TV documentary about a chimp called Washo, widely recognised to be the first non-human to learn a human language.
14: Her words are not in her voice, but in her hands. She's been taught sign language.
13: But this revolutionary American experiment faced scepticism. To explain, meet Roger Fouts, who was one of the team at the University of Reno in Nevada.
15: Well, at the time, there were a lot of people that had claimed chimps couldn't do it, that humans were the only animals capable of language. And this little chimp was proving them wrong.
13: The experiment had been set up in 1966 by psychology professors Alan and Trixie Gardner. Washo, a chimp born in West Africa, is then around 10 months old, and the Gardners are looking for a graduate assistant to join the project. Roger applies.
15: The interview was going very badly, and I think as a consolation prize, he said, "Well, Washo's on campus. We can go by and say hello." So we walked across campus, and I could see an adult human sitting on the grass, and then next to it looked like a small child in a sweatshirt. But when the child saw us, she started running to us quadrupedally, using her knuckles, and of course, this was Washo. And she jumped over the fence and directly into my arms and gave me a big hug. I needed a hug, I think, more than anything at that time.
13: And that hug gets Roger the job. one of four chimp companions. The thinking is simple. If Washo is to learn a language, she needs to be part of a nurturing family, just like a human child. So, living in a trailer in the gardener's backyard, that's exactly how she's treated. She wears clothes, eats meals in a high chair, uses a toothbrush, and is potty trained.
15: When I took it on, I thought I'd have a white lab coat because experimental psychology is very scientific. And instead, the vast majority of the 20 hours that I spent each week with Washo involved changing diapers, making her dinner, making lunch, putting her to bed, giving her a bath, and playing with her, and basically being like a big brother babysitting a little sister.
13: But this isn't the first time scientists have tried to train a chimp to communicate.
15: There have been attempts before. Keith and Kathy Hayes raised Vicky for 5 years, and they tried to teach her vocal speech.
16: Now, who am I? Papa? Say who this is. Papa? That's right.
15: And she learned mama, papa, cup, and up. But they didn't sound that way. She had a very heavy accent, largely voiceless.
13: The 1940s experiment was not seen as a success. So the gardeners take a different approach. Everyone around Washo has to use American Sign Language, to her and to each other.
15: You could make noise, but you could not use any vocal speech. You had to strictly use sign language. So a lot of it was just imitation. And she did learn, with guidance, she could form the hands into the proper sign.
13: And this family setup seems to be working, as shown in the BBC Horizon documentary, produced with the WGBH Foundation.
14: One of the first signs that the gardeners taught Washo was indeed the sign for more.
15: And more is made by placing the tips of your fingers together with both hands and then touching them together in front of you. More.
14: Whenever she brought her hands together in an approximation of the sign, this would be reinforced with the appropriate response.
15: She used it for food and drink, of course, but she also used it for games. For example, if she liked a tickle game, you'd stop and she would say more, more.
14: Another of Washo's early signs was open.
15: Open is, say, when a box opened in front of you. You take your two hands, palms down, you touch the side, and you place them on the box, and then you lift them up and open them apart. Open.
14: Washo spontaneously transferred the sign open to jars, drawers, and even to turning on taps. The fact that Washo generalized these early signs, using them in different circumstances, is highly significant. It suggests that she truly understood the concepts.
13: After 18 months, Washo appears to have a vocabulary of 24 signs, including come, drink, eat, toothbrush, and one of her favorites, tickle.
15: Hug was another one, just simply taking your arms and embracing yourself. And she used hug not only when she wanted a hug, but also if you hurt yourself, she would sign hug if she thought you were in distress.
14: Here, Susan is pretending to be crying, and immediately Washo rushes to her aid, signing, hug, hug.
13: And she also recognizes her own name.
15: Washo is a W, so you hold up your three middle fingers and hold your little finger down with your thumb and then just flick your ears. And that's because she had very big ears, so the gardeners named her Washo Big Ears.
13: But to make the official vocabulary list, Washo has to be seen using the sign for at least 15 consecutive days. And there are lots of tests.
15: We had, for example, blind box tests where there'd be two of us there and one would sit so they couldn't see what was in the box and Washo was sitting in front of the box and another person would lift off the cover and say, what do you see? It might be a doll or ball or a variety of objects. And then you would record her sign and the other person would also record what they saw too.
13: Later, there are double blind tests, when neither observers know what the picture is and can only see Washo signing. By now, she's putting words together.
14: Here's an apple in a hat. The sign for apple is to rub your knuckles on your cheek, and Washo signs apple in hat.
13: And her interests and tastes are developing. She loves looking at magazines, playing with dolls, checking out people's shoes, and pumpkin pudding.
15: Not only was she compassionate and caring, but she was also extremely strong-willed. One time, Washo was on my back. She wasn't on a diaper, and she would sign you and then point in the direction where she wants you to carry her.
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22: Et mën nga génn ci bép problème boy jankonté.
21: And stay tuned with us, we are going to show you results of people that they are receiving the power of God in their lives.
22: Dess len ak ñun parce que danañ manam won nit yi nga xamantene jot nañu katanu yalla sen dundu.
21: And yes, you can be the next to receive this power of this God.
22: E man nga don ki ci top ku nara jot katanu yalla.
21: We believe that this God has power to perform a miracle even in the last minutes.
22: Dem nañu ni yalla joju amna katan ki def kemtan même ci simili yu mujuy.
21: And all those who believe, good evening Pastor Macrae, Pastor Francis, all those who believe, even though we are about to finish the year, God has power to perform a miracle in their lives.
23: God is never too late to come and help you. God is not moved with the seasons. God is the same all the time. So even these 3.5 months that are left, God can do something that you have not seen from January. Or maybe you've never even seen something like that all your life. So stay with us. You're going to get the details of what you're going to do, because this coming Friday, we have a special Friday of your deliverance. You have a problem that is above you. You who have a spiritual problem, a problem of evil that is attacking you. This coming Friday, stay tuned. We have some good news for you that you can be free.
21: Yes, there is a good news that you can be free. This person can be free, Pastor Francis. But now they need to understand, behind the problem they are going through, perhaps, there is a spiritual force. Mm-hmm. That's why there are problems that's caused by an evil spirit. Especially that problem that keeps going and come back. Mm-hmm. Going and come back. Mm-hmm. It stays out of the life of the person for 1 month, 2 months, 3 months. But after that, it comes back again. This is the sign, Pastor Francis, that the life of this person, who problem go come back, behind that problem, there is a spiritual force.
22: Exactly. 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
21: You can call us, we are here available to talk to you. Do you want to talk about your problems? Do you want to put out the sadness that you have right now? You have sadness, anger, bad thoughts. You wish to talk to someone. We are here to talk to you. You can call us right now. Maybe you can send us a voice note. Or maybe if through WhatsApp. Or maybe you can send a message. We are here available to all of you. 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Take note, 25th of October, the last Sunday of this month, we are going to start a journey of 7 days of deliverance and a spiritual battle. 25th of October, the last Sunday of this month, we are going to start a journey of 7 days of a total deliverance and a spiritual battle. I wanted to show you now a testimony. Pastor McClay, I wanted to show them testimonies because there are people who are listening to us now. That's why the entire year, January until now, things does not go well. They need to understand behind this problem, there is a spiritual force. And the only way to solve this problem is by bringing this problem in the spiritual field, the spiritual world. That's why we talk about faith. Once that you use your faith, you are exercise the weapon, the spiritual weapon that God gave to you. Mada, it's not anger. It's not shouting. It's not shouting because there is a spiritual problem there. It's not being, you know, aggressive. Father, it's not having these thoughts that you have of disappearing. Or these thoughts that you have that you are a failure. This is what the evil wants. The evil wants you to think that you are a failure. But you are not a failure. There is a spiritual problem behind this. Pastor McClay, that's why. How come the person looks for jobs since January until now doesn't find? The person goes to many doctors since January but is still sick. She uses all the treatments, but all the treatments does not help. It is impossible. It is not something physical. She makes all the treatments and the treatments does not help. Mm-hmm. This son All the time when he goes to school, he started to faint. Why all the time when he goes to school? In the house, does not faint. When he's outside to play with other kids, they don't faint. But when he goes to school, he started to faint. All these are the signs, Pastor McRae. Behind this problem, there is an evil force.
23: And when you have a problem like this, like the pastor is saying, many people, they have the habit, sometimes because of lack of proper knowledge, when

0: not going to win. You will not win because we cannot see the devil. You cannot see Satan. But he sees you. This is how he manages to destroy many people's lives. So if you have this kind of a problem, you see this one can only be an evil. There is a demon that follows me. It even comes to me in the bed. That demon, you cannot fight it with your physical strength. You need to come to the spiritual arena, to the spiritual ground where you are going to put it down.
1: And I'm sure the power of God will help you. Listen now to this testimony. There is a testimony for you to show to you. There is a God in heaven. And this God wants to help you. You can call us, our helpline, 87-232-9759. You are the sad. You are the oppressed. Things are not going well for you. You don't know why. You see now the year is about to finish. You made promises that by now you have this, by now you have that. You made a promise to your family, by now I'll give you this, by now I'll give you that. And you see the time going and you are not even there. You are not half of your plan. And now you have that feeling that you are a failure. I repeat to you, you are not. But now you need to bring this spiritual problem that you are going through in the spiritual arena, as the pastor said. What's the spiritual arena? It's not to be angry, Pastor Francis. It's not to have suicidal thoughts. Mm-hmm. It's not to try to cut. I'm going to cut myself because my life doesn't change. Or I'm going to throw myself in front of a car because my life doesn't change. That is not the spiritual arena you are talking about.
2: Yeah.
1: We are talking about faith.
2: Exactly.
1: If this person learns how to use her faith these last days of this year, her life can be different.
2: Exactly. So through your faith, you can defeat the problem you are facing. You can defeat the problem you are going through. You can defeat all evil. You just need to come by faith, believing in God, because he is the only one who can change your situation. He is the only one who promised to set you free. So we are calling you this coming Friday and for the week of deliverance that we are preparing from the 26th, so that all those who are facing this kind of problem, evil spirit, bad dreams, all those who are having this kind of situation in the family division, all those who are having sleepless at night, we are inviting you this coming Friday also, especially at 6 p.m. for you to see, to experiment the power of God, because you can be free. The way is not to destroy yourself. The way is not to commit suicide. No, don't do that. But the way is to come to God, and God will set you free from those problems. Wherever you go, wherever you come from, we are inviting you this coming Friday, because God has power to deliver you from whatever is disturbing you. And you don't have to pay. Just come or call us through our helpline. The number is 87-232-9759.
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2: Did you hear what's happened in the life of this man? It is exactly what is written here in the Word of God. In the book of Mark, chapter 9, verse 23.
3: Kadu yala muni chitere Mark, chapter
2: 23. Chapter 9, verse 23.
3: Chapter 9, verse 23.
2: Where the disciples could not cast out a demon.
3: Moy bi talibe Yesu yi munuton dak ben rap.
2: And after they asked Jesus why we could not cast out that demon.
3: Ginaaw lolou ñu laaj Yesu lan motax munuñu won dak rabini.
2: And maybe is your question right now why my life does not change.
3: E xeyna lolou ngay laacc lan motax sama dundu munul soppeku.
2: Why I don't find a job.
3: Lan motax munuma am liggey.
2: Why everything for me is so difficult.
3: Lan motax lepp jafé ci man.
2: And Jesus answered them and said, Jesus said.
3: Mune Yesu mu tontu len mune len.
2: Jesus said.
3: Mune len.
2: Jesus said like Jesus, if you can.
3: Mune bu fekke man nga ko.
2: If you can believe.
3: Bu dé man nga gëm.
2: All things are possible through him who believes.
3: Mune lepp man na nek pour ki gëm.
2: If you believe.
3: Bu dé gëm nga.
2: It is possible.
3: Mën na nek.
2: Your life to change.
3: Se dundu mëna soppeku.
2: What the problem I want now is you not to believe.
3: Li problème bi bëgg moy yow nga baña gëm.
2: You to think you are a failure.
3: Yow mi yaakaarne laj kat nga.
2: You are born to suffer.
3: Wala da nga judd pour toro.
2: Like this man who testified.
3: Comme waji cédé.
2: For how long he was like that? How long?
3: 25 years.
2: 25 years. He will have this problem in his body.
3: Ñaar fukki fan ak juro mi nga am problem bob.
2: I'm sure he went to so many places.
3: Yeah, he went to Casamance, Bissau.
2: And I believe he tried to do many things.
3: Yes.
2: But nothing did went well. But he never allowed that situation to remove from him the belief.
3: Exactly.
2: That's why he came to the Universal.
3: That's it.
2: And once that he arrived there, what was impossible became possible.
3: Exactly. After 25 years going around, going, leaving Gambia, going other countries, but the solution was here, closer.
2: Near, as the solution for you is here. Serekunda, Westfield, World Mobile Junction. This coming Friday, we are going to prepare you for this journey of 1 week. It's a journey. Maybe you take a long journey to go to Casamance, to go to many other places, Guinea-Bissau, many other places, Dakar. But you don't take a spiritual journey to make a chain of prayer of 7 days. Friday now, 6 o'clock p.m., Westfield World Mobile Junction, Serekunda, Universal. We are going to prepare you for this journey of 7 days of a spiritual battle and a total deliverance. I wanted to listen now. The 10 symptoms of an evil force around the life of someone. And don't forget, 10:30, before 10:30, we are going to prepare ourselves for prayer. And I'm sure through this prayer, you are going to receive strength, you are going to receive hope, you are going to receive a belief that you can. You have to say, I can, because you can. Listen now. to this to determine symptoms of an evil force around someone, and we'll be back after that.
4: The 10 symptoms of evil possession: nervousness, insomnia or nightmares, constant headaches, fainting or spiritual attacks, suicidal thoughts, disease where the cause is not known, addictions, depression, fear, visions of shadows, hearing voices. Symptoms. Do you suffer from any of these symptoms? This Friday, come and participate in the Great Day of Deliverance at a Universal Church near you.
2: This come Friday, special 6 o'clock p.m. is a preparation for the journey. The journey of 7 days starts on the 25 October. 7 days of a total deliverance and a spiritual battle. Pastor McCray, if this person cannot come Friday 6 p.m. to pass in the corridor of prayer, what's the other time this person can come, Pastor?
5: If you cannot come 6 p.m. because maybe you're having a night shift, or because you live too far away, you can come 7 in the morning. This is when we are making the first prayer. The second prayer, if you cannot come 7, is 8 o'clock in the morning. If you cannot come 8, there is still another prayer at 10 o'clock. So prepare yourself, come 10 o'clock. If still 10 o'clock is difficult for you, we have another prayer midday, 12 o'clock. And if 12 o'clock is still difficult, you prepare yourself, you come 3 p.m. So choose. We have 6 prayers that you can come and attend. 1 is going to be enough for you. If you choose 7, if you choose 8, if you choose 10, if you choose 12, if you choose 3 p.m., all of this, God is going to help you. But 6 p.m., we have servants of God making a corridor for them, for God to set you free from this problem.
2: 872329759 is our helpline number. 872329759. You have to say, I can. Do not allow your problems to make you to think you cannot. Do not allow what you are going through right now since January to make you to think you are a failure, to make you to give up. Don't give up. Because Jesus said, if you can believe, all things are possible to him who believes. He never said, you who are from this religion, you who are from that religion, you who believe in Jesus, you, no. You believe there is a God in heaven. You believe this God can help you as helped this man. 25 years with a pain, diseases in the body. Could not sleep for 25 years. He could not sleep well. But the moment that he believed and he came, you see the total deliverance. And this deliverance can happen with you Friday now. Let us be with us. We are going to prepare you for this journey. A journey of 7 days of a spiritual battle. Fast prayer for you. For you. For God to make all evil that is holding what is all yours to live your life. Listen again. The 10 symptoms. And you'll be back after that.
4: The 10 symptoms of evil possession: nervousness, insomnia or nightmares, constant headaches, fainting or spiritual attacks, suicidal thoughts, disease where the cause is not known, addictions, depression, fear, visions of shadows, hearing voices. Symptoms. Do you suffer from any of these symptoms? This Friday, come and participate in the Great Day of Deliverance at a Universal Church near you.
2: And we are going to show to you right now another testimony of someone who believed, and once this person took a decision to come, a deliverance happened in her life. She overcame that spiritual battle. Remember what we told you a few minutes ago. You need to bring this problem to the spiritual arena. That is faith. There is a faith inside of you. And the moment that you awake this faith, everything can be possible. Listen to the testimony. We'll be back after that.
4: If God can change the life of others, why will He not change yours?
6: Tinis naka sa bajor do to maamate jam. 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
1: total deliverance what happened in the life of this woman God wants to do in our life, wherever you are. Friday, let us be together for us to prepare you for this journey of 7 days. And I'm sure total deliverance will take place in your life. Let us prepare ourselves, because right now is a moment of prayer.
2: When life becomes too hard to bear, leaving you overwhelmed and confused by the many problems that you face, why not turn to God in this time of trouble and hardship? Let us have a moment of prayer. Prepare your glass of water to bless you and your family. Let's talk to God.
1: My Lord and my Father, right now we combine our faith with all those who are listening to us wherever they are. Some of them are in hospital. Who knows, in prison. Inside of their house, very sad. Or sick. My Lord, I pray for you to visit those people. And bless them. Don't allow them to think they are a failure, my Lord. Because they are not a failure. As we saw these testimonies here. My Lord, what happened in the life of these two people can happen in the life of this person. My Lord, I pray for you to give them courage for this coming Friday to join us in the universal.
3: Universal.
1: In order for us to be able to prepare them for this journey of 7 days total deliverance. My Lord, bless this glass of water. When they drink, allow them to receive strength, hope,
3: yakar,
1: and faith. In Jesus' name. Amen.
3: Amen.
1: Yes, you are blessed.
3: Barkel nga.
1: You are blessed by God.
3: Yala barkel nala.
1: And remember, you are not born to suffer.
3: E fatele kulne juduo purchono.
1: You are coming to the end.
3: Nyungi waje jehal.
1: And on Friday we will be back.
3: E aljuma denan deluse.
1: You may drink from your water.
3: Man nga nan sandoh.
1: Because you are blessed now.
3: Paske barkel nga.
1: Remember, there is a faith inside of you.
3: Fatele kulne am ngam
1: chiyo. And you are not a failure.
3: Eneko la jikat.
1: Have a good night.
3: Amlen gudik jamo.
1: Until next time.
3: Babenen yon.
1: Bye bye.
3: Bye bye.

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2: Right, so there's the big question. The Fed has already indicated that they're probably going to raise rates one more time before the end of the year. So there's two meetings left, one in October, one in December. Now, a lot of people were betting on it being December. Now there's question about whether or not there's going to be a rate rise in October. But if you are the current chair of the Federal Reserve, handpicked by Donald Trump, and knowing that this next meeting is just days before a midterm election, even though the Federal Reserve is supposed to operate outside of politics, one can't help but wonder if some politics is going to play into that decision.
3: So that was our North America business correspondent, Sameer Hussain, about the prices in the US and what's driving the higher prices and what potentially that could mean for interest rates. So what's it actually like running a business when prices keep going? Well, earlier I spoke to Alan Eden, who owns the original saw company in Iowa. He says his costs are rising and customers are feeling it too.
4: Steel and aluminum are kind of in short supply, partly due to tariffs and partly just because there's so much going on, I think, in the States right now. On the other side of things, there's a lot of electronic parts. At least in North America, there's a lot of hesitation to stock a lot of it through distribution. Parts just kind of keep going up because there's less and less of it around. And so
3: in terms of that higher cost, how do you absorb that?
4: You shoot for your gray area that you want to make and just keep an eye on it. And then you eventually have to raise prices.
3: Right.
4: You try to re-engineer around different things. That's what we've been doing a lot of, re-engineering castings, changing stuff, but eventually you have to raise prices.
3: And so going to sleep at night, do you feel like when you wake up in the morning, it could be a totally different scenario?
4: It could be a completely different day. Absolutely. Yeah. You never know what you're going to come into.
3: And
4: just
3: so,
4: hopefully it's not a whole lot worse than the day before. You do have to watch your costs everywhere. Our buying guys just tend to reprice everything all the time to kind of keep an eye on them. And the larger, more complicated the part, or I shouldn't say more complicated, the larger the steel amount in it, the worse it typically increases get. And aluminum is the same way. Our vendors have been really lucky to be able to get the aluminum, but it's that gray area that's hanging out there. Like, how long will they be able to get it? And it's tough.
3: You mentioned a few things there at play. If the Strait of Hormuz reopen, would that help your business?
4: I believe so. I don't know that we have anything directly related to that, except just fuel costs have gotten crazy with the Strait of Hormuz troubles. So that affects everything because everything's shipped around.
3: And so you'd expect prices to fall slightly, do you think?
4: Eventually. They would take a little while for the cost to come back down. But yeah, that filters into everything you touch basically anymore. Tariffs are definitely affecting it, especially on the raw material side, steel and aluminum. If those would tend to fade away, or it's going to take a while for production to be ramped up in the States. And I think if tariffs would ease, that would definitely calm things down a little bit. There's just so much unrest everywhere around the world. It'd be nice if that would all go away.
3: So that was saw manufacturer Alan Eden. The cost of computer parts, things like motherboards and RAMs, have shot up as well, in some cases by several 100%. One computer shop in New York says it's never seen prices rise and last this long. Well, that's Joe Silverman, who's CEO of Computer Repair, and he joins me now from New York. Hi, Joe.
5: Hi, how are you? Thanks for having me.
3: Welcome to the program. Thank you for coming on. What sort of price rises are you dealing with?
5: Just specifically, even from 2025 to year over year this year, we're seeing specifically 1 terabyte SSDs going from $90 to $320. And then we also see high-end GPUs. Specifically, I'll give you probably like the best GPU coming out of last year. And that was anywhere from $2,000. And then this year, it's actually about $4,500. So crazy pricing.
3: And just for people that don't know what they are, can you just give us a brief description what a GPU is?
5: The GPU is a graphics card. And so for AI, it's like the number one thing that you need to just push AI in production.
3: So those price rises are rather steep. It sounds really stressful.
5: Yes.
3: How do you cope with all of this?
5: Well, thankfully, we sell parts for AI builds. And, you know, quite frankly, we just let consumers, if they want to pick the parts themselves, they go for it. Because what we're seeing is the volatility. You can order it one day, and then once the purchase is put through, it could actually change the next day up to 10%. But for us, we do a lot of AI automations and service and just putting together builds for people. So on the labor side, you know, that's where we're making, I guess you could say, our money. And then for the parts, as of right now, we're not trying to really have margins on. It just doesn't make sense.
3: So how do you plan ahead? How do you think about what's going to happen just next month, let alone next year?
5: So we're not buying lots of supply for parts. We're just kind of like inching forward, you know, with it. So we're basically, as soon as somebody has a build, we purchase it. Whereas before, we would have a huge inventory of such.
3: You're a business owner. I mean, what sort of impact does it have on your morning routine when you go back home at night? It must be pretty hard.
5: It's hard, but, you know, we have a lot of different divisions. We have a depot repair. We have outsourcing. We have managed services. So we just really capitalize on other areas and push forward on those versus even trying to fight this.
3: And how are customers coping with all these higher costs that land with them?
5: It's a great question. So just to take a step back, so I want everybody to keep in mind that these factories are really aiming towards AI builds. And what I mean by that is there's a domino effect. There's only a certain amount of area and surface area in these factories, and everything that they're doing is, like, I'd say about 85-90% building for AI chips. So what happens is the domino effect is the standard computers or the lower tier computers, they get higher in price because, you know, it's just supply and demand. There's not as many of them anymore because of the chip shortage.
3: Right. Okay. Well, thank you very much for joining us, Joe Silverman, CEO of Computer Repair. With us is Walter Todd, President and Chief Investment Officer at Greenwood Capital in South Carolina. Hi, Walter.
6: Well, hey, good evening.
3: Walter, how did markets react to those inflation figures that we were talking about a bit earlier on?
6: Yeah, it's interesting. You know, as you would expect, initially interest rates went higher on the hotter than expected CPI number. But as the day progressed and people started selling stocks, they started to rotate back into and buying bonds. And so treasuries rates went down. So the bonds actually acted as a safe haven for once this year and went the opposite way of stocks. So rates really actually ended flat to down from where they started before the CPI number. So kind of interesting.
3: And have a lot of market numbers sort of anticipated this higher inflation? Because it was higher than expected.
6: Yeah, I think people expected a higher number, but even the core number, so even when you strip out food and energy, which you were talking about with your guests, The core number was higher than expected as well. So the inflation was fairly broad based, but you know, market is expecting that to moderate as we move through the rest of the year. But going back to the Federal Reserve discussion, the probability of that hike in October went from virtually zero before these numbers to about a 50%, kind of a coin flip to whether they'll raise rates in October.
3: Okay, Walter, stay with us. You're with World Business Report from the BBC World Service. Well, let's switch now and talk about AI, because a question that's being asked regularly is that whether Europe is falling behind the US and China in the race for AI, and is it too late to close that gap? Well, Owen Hinchey is co-founder and CEO of Tyne, an Irish AI company that has just announced 100 new jobs. Owen spoke at the International AI Summit convened by the government of Ireland earlier today.
7: Europe is undoubtedly falling behind the US and China, and I think we should be really honest about it. You know, we've got about 5% of the total AI compute capacity is in Europe compared to about 70% in the US. So in terms of building AI, we're absolutely falling behind. I think that the good news is that I believe most of the economic upside isn't necessarily in the building of AI, and more so in the application and its usage to help speed up businesses and make them more efficient.
3: So does it matter then if Europe is falling behind, as long as it can use those services?
7: No, I think we should continue to invest in compute and energy 100%. It's not necessarily one or the other. I think you need to invest both in the building of AI, but then you also need to invest aggressively in the adoption and application of it.
3: Europe is known to be cautious. There's lots of regulation around AI in Europe, for example. Quite recently in the European Union, there's been the Digital Services Act about labelling AI content, just one of the ways that perhaps they're thinking of regulation relative to their Chinese and American counterparts. Is that not a positive thing? Because we keep hearing how these companies are actually probably behaving a little bit irresponsibly and not thinking about the safety of humanity.
7: Yeah, I don't think that regulation itself is the enemy. You know, in our world and times, our customers care deeply about security and trust because it really matters to them. From our point of view, and from our customers' point of view, the problem is more about uncertainty. You know, when the rules keep shifting, and as we've seen with things like the AI Act timelines moving, companies tend to wait then. So I don't think it's necessarily about light touch regulation, but it's more about providing clear and stable advice rather than relying on this unpredictability. You know, I think the sad reality is that companies like ourselves who are at this growth stage, if we want to do a large investment to continue investing in growth, we have no real choice but to raise from large US funds or large US investors. And I think it'd be amazing if we could stay and keep that capital in Europe, continue to invest in European companies and maintain our sovereignty.
3: And so if Europe doesn't invest enough right now, what's the cost?
7: We're going to continue to fall behind. You know, as I said, we've already fallen behind in the race to build AI. I think if we don't continue to invest in its adoption and application, what we'll see is businesses just moving slower than their competitors, especially folks in the US and China who are adopting this technology much quicker.
3: And so you've raised substantial funding for your own company. Why is it difficult for other European AI businesses to attract that kind of investment they need?
7: I think we've been quite fortunate in our ability to raise for a couple of reasons. One is we set out to solve real problems that customers are experiencing. You know, when we founded Tynes, we built a platform to allow the automated response to cyber attacks. I think that's one of the reasons that we've been so able to raise successfully is because we're solving these real problems. I think the other reason is that we have demonstrable customer traction. So I think one of the challenges that European software companies face is they find it difficult to sell to US-based companies for culture differences or because they're not used to the pace at which they move. And so it's hard to get traction with the tier one Fortune 500 customers unless you can move at their pace.
3: So that was Owen Hinchey speaking about the AI race in Europe, something we talk about a lot on this programme. Walter Todd is still with us. Walter, with all this rather gloomy economic data, you must be hitting the whiskey every night, are you?
6: I'm trying to stay away, but you know, every so often you have to do it.
3: It does seem quite stressful, doesn't it? So a few market stories around today. So Bank of America has been fined over $1 billion for failing to detect potential money laundering and other illegal activity. That sounds pretty serious.
6: Yeah, absolutely. The CEO Brian Moynihan on the earnings call today kind of spoke to this. Said they had, you know, they do take it seriously. They, you know, addressed a lot of the issues. It's obviously going to cost more on an ongoing basis. He said that's baked into their numbers. But you know, the stock reacted negatively, you know, I think initially to the fine, but then to the earnings numbers themselves, which are actually not that good when you strip out the fine. I do want to point out TD Bank got a $3 billion fine for the same reasons 2 years ago. So this is kind of going around.
3: And also, Walter, Netflix has said it's going to cut 1,000 jobs.
6: Yeah, so you know, Netflix is struggling for, you know, for people's attention. There's a lot of other viewing options. I think they lost some share during the World Cup over the summer. And you know, the stock's down about 25%. So they're looking for ways to cut costs and, you know, potentially utilize AI, I guess, to be more efficient with some of these corporate jobs. And you know, we've heard that from other companies as well.
3: And also, Walter, new figures show exports from China rose 36% year on year in September, much higher than expectations. And the boom's mainly been driven by high demand for technical components for small electronics and AI data centres, as well as rising exports of Chinese electric and hybrid cars. We can hear a bit now from Wang Jun, who's the deputy head of China's General Administration of Customs.
8: In the first three quarters, the growth rate of foreign trade was the fastest for the same period in nearly 5 years, with both quarterly and monthly growth rates generally showing an accelerating trend. And there is a solid foundation and support for continued import and export growth in the fourth quarter.
3: Walter, this is pretty significant, isn't it?
6: Yeah, I mean, China's, you know, an export-based economy, right? And despite the efforts to try to raise tariffs and restrict trade with the U.S. And others, they continue to do that. And they make a lot, as you said, make a lot of critical parts for technology. They also have the rare earths, which they export around the world that are critical as well. So that part of their economy is doing well. The domestic side of the Chinese economy is not doing so hot, though.
3: Okay, Walter, stay with us because we're going to stay with China, where in its huge cities, despite the huge crowds, or maybe because of them, residents can feel rather isolated and depressed. It's made worse because loved ones often live really far away and they might be chasing jobs. Now, a new industry being dubbed the loneliness economy has emerged, with people hiring themselves out as companions who can help solve problems or just be there to listen. China correspondent Stephen McDonnell reports now from Beijing.
9: Riding on Beijing's underground train network is the place you really get a sense of how heaving this city is. As crowds pile on and off trains, up escalators, through walking tunnels. Yet for some, this travel experience is not one of community, but isolation. This is one of 18 cities in China with more than 10 million residents. There are people everywhere, and yet, in these mega centres of modern life, you can still feel lost and alone. In fact, so many people feel this way that a new loneliness industry has sprung up here to serve their needs.
10: Young lives on the outskirts of Beijing. Her kids and grandkids are also in the city, but they're all busy with their own lives.
11: Loneliness is my biggest difficulty. When I want a conversation, I talk to the TV. My eyes are getting worse. I felt hopeless. I said to my son that I'd rather die, and even asked him about euthanasia.
10: Yet now the 91-year-old says her life has turned around because of the support she's getting from a new service. On the day we met Young, she had a visit from Ying Wei. He set up a company which not only delivers meals daily to elderly people in his area, but can also pick up medicine for clients or fix something in the house, and importantly, will sit down for a chat.
12: The elderly treat us like their children, and we treat them like our own parents. We are trying to really understand their needs. Often they don't realize there are solutions available for many of their problems.
11: I can't lose Yingwei and his team. They've got a good heart.
10: This company is part of a wave of services which are appearing in China, designed to help the lonely. Securities company Sinolink valued this new sector last year at around $7.4 billion, and the nature of modern society seems to be driving it ever more. In China, family members often live apart as loved ones chase employment. This can make something seemingly mundane a source of panic and depression, like dealing with hospital bureaucracy in a new city. 23-year-old Liu Yanyan is available to pick up test results, give advice on booking a specialist, and will accompany her often young clients on a doctor visit.
13: People have no one to talk to after work. If they go to the hospital, they go alone and can feel scared or anxious. So they turn to medical escorts like us for company during this time.
10: In China, now you can even hire a hiking companion to talk to for many hours during a trek. A former soldier who goes by the name of Brother Zhou offers this service at the famous mountain Huangshan. He takes people up as many as 30 times a month and says that sometimes a stranger can be the best listener.
14: Take the many young women who reach out, for instance. They might be afraid to go alone, are looking for a reliable hiking partner, or maybe they just don't have anyone to go with. Or perhaps they've gone through a divorce or they're heartbroken and simply want to clear their heads in the outdoors. I'm the perfect fit for them.
10: The pressure cooker life of China's big cities, with long hours of work and high-rise living, can leave little time for community connections. Those getting into the loneliness industry here think all of this is pointing to many years of even greater demand for what they have to offer.
3: And that was Stephen McDonnell reporting in Beijing. Well, if you're feeling a little glum, here's something to cheer you up. Winnie the Pooh is turning 100 today, a century since its first book was published. That was called The 100-Acre Wood. And now, well, it's a global brand and the honey-loving bear has become big business. The best available estimates suggest that Winnie the Pooh is one of the three highest-grossing media franchises in history, generating roughly $50 billion. Most estimates put it behind only Pokemon and Mickey Mouse. Well, the characters were created by A.A. Milne and all the action took place in the fictional 100-acre wood inspired by Ashdown Forest in southern England. Neil Reed is the owner of the Pooh Corner Museum in the village of Hartfield, and he says the author worked hard to make the forest part of the story work.
15: The forest really is the glue of the piece. It's the reason the book exists, because it makes sense to allow the characters to have that freedom of the location. They weren't stuck in a coffee shop, or they weren't stuck in a bar, or they weren't stuck anywhere. They had a whole forest to explore, and that meant the stories could just carry on.
3: Walter is still with us. I mean, I preferred Yogi Bear to Winnie, but I hear you're a fan.
6: I do like Pooh Bear. I grew up reading the books and watching the movies, and did the same with my kids as well.
3: And it's not just you. All that money, I can't believe how big it is, you know, behind only Pokemon and Mickey Mouse.
6: Yeah, well, the second one that you referred to, Mickey Mouse, obviously Disney is a master at turning these characters and stories and franchises into all sorts of things, including merchandise. You know, obviously a lot of classic characters, Snow White, Peter Pan, etc. More recently with the Pixar folks.
3: Yes, Walter. Well, I'm pleased that we had a Winnie the Pooh fan to end the programme with today. Thanks for joining us, and thanks for listening to World Business Report.

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1: What role do our younger listeners play here at the BBC World Service? 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
2: I'll be speaking to geneticist Edith Hurd, director of the Francis Crick Institute, whose pioneering research helped explain how female cells switch off one of their two X chromosomes to keep genes in balance during development.
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3: This is the BBC World Service. I'm Johnny Diamond, and this is World Questions with questions, answers and discussion this month on Pakistan. The country stands tall right now on the world stage, the leader of its military praised by Donald Trump, its efforts as mediator in the Iran conflict acknowledged around the world. But that conflict is driving more and more of Pakistan into poverty, poverty that's already widespread, hard times for too many as the state reels from external shocks and domestic turmoil. Quite who runs Pakistan these days, the politicians, the state itself, the military, is hard to discern. One former prime minister languishes in prison, the media are muzzled, elections are suspect, and allegations fly that the courts have been politically weaponized. We have a fabulous panel of politicians and analysts to take questions and comment from people across the country. Join me for World Questions Pakistan right after the BBC World Service News.
4: BBC News with Moira Alderson. The Ukrainian President Volodymyr Zelensky. The Ukrainian President Volodymyr Zelensky has said he feels personally betrayed by Donald Trump after the US President recently lifted sanctions on Russian diesel and announced an energy ceasefire, which Russia has ignored. In a television interview during a visit to London, Mr. Zelensky said it seemed Kyiv was losing long-term US support in its war with Russia. Our America editor Sarah Smith has this assessment.
5: We have now got used to hearing President Trump sound much more sympathetic towards Vladimir Putin and Russia than he does to Volodymyr Zelensky and Ukraine. You've got that deal to buy hundreds of gallons of oil from Russia, while at the same time President Trump is blaming Ukraine and President Zelensky and their attacks on Russian refineries for pushing up the global price of oil. So in words, he certainly sounds as though he's edging further from Ukraine all the time. In actions, they haven't confirmed any of it officially.
4: Meanwhile, the owner of SpaceX, Elon Musk, says the company's military-grade satellite communications network can only be restricted by the US government after Ukraine said that its access had been impaired. Starshield can cut off internet connections for anything moving faster than a certain speed. Lowering this threshold prevents devices like drones from connecting and navigating via the internet provider. Kyiv says access has since improved, but limits are still in place. Thousands of students have stormed the streets of Albania's capital, Tirana, demanding the resignation of the Prime Minister, Edi Rama. The demonstrators are angry at what they say are poor university conditions, dire job prospects and widespread corruption. Our Eastern Europe correspondent Nick Thorpe has the details.

0: protesters set fire to makeshift barricades and hurled stones and Molotov cocktails at police and government buildings, including the Ministry of Education and the Ministry of Finance. Riot police responded with tear gas and water cannon. Around 20 people have been injured so far, including police officers, and 16 arrested. The European Union delegation in Tirana has called for restraint from both the protesters and police.
1: Several high-profile events have been postponed in Saudi Arabia as the Houthis continue to fire drones and missiles from Yemen. A tennis tournament next week in which Novak Djokovic was due to play has been put off until late December. Here's our Middle East analyst, Sebastian Usher.
2: There's this huge meeting known as Davos in the Desert, which is due to take place at the end of this month. At the moment, it's due to go ahead, but the big ticket participants, heads of companies, heads of state, it looks unlikely that they'll be able to come or that they'll want to come in these circumstances. I was just seeing that in the streets of Riyadh, which are normally absolutely rammed, I mean, you can barely move at certain times of day, that they're pretty empty.
1: World news from the BBC. North Korea says it's test-fired two types of strategic cruise missile launched from a submarine. State media reported that the launches into the East Sea were both a Navy training exercise and a test of its underwater combat systems. President Lula da Silva's governing party in Brazil says it will file a complaint against the US social media giant Meta with the Organization of American States, alleging interference with his re-election campaign. Tracy Burcham has this report.
3: In recent days, President Lula's campaign has accused Meta of restricting and blocking his social media content on its platforms, Facebook, WhatsApp and Instagram. It says it was temporarily unable to post election campaign ads on Facebook in September. It also claims that prior to the first round of voting on October the 4th, Lula's profile suddenly disappeared from Instagram's search function, preventing his campaign from promoting his posts. Meta's Brazil office has denied the claims, calling them simply false. Lula will face Senator Flavio Bolsonaro in an election runoff on the 25th of October.
1: Hundreds of people across Colombia are protesting against the new right-wing government's policies after nationwide protests were called by labour unions and social movements. President Abelardo de la Espriella has signed a security decree allowing the authorities to prevent street barricades and counter disorder. He said the right to protest peacefully would be respected, but violence would not. And the acclaimed Irish novelist Sally Rooney says she can no longer sell her books in Britain because of her support for the banned protest group Palestine Action. Her publisher said current law meant it could not pass on UK earnings to the author, whose novel, Normal People, has sold more than a million copies there. Last year, Ms. Rooney said she would use proceeds from British sales and TV adaptations to support the Direct Action group after it was proscribed as a terrorist organisation. BBC News.
4: This is the BBC World Service. I'm Johnny Diamond and welcome to World Questions, the programme that puts people and their questions right at the heart of the debate. This month we examine Pakistan, a tumultuous jewel of South Asia, 260 million strong, mired in political intrigue, hard-pressed by poverty and buffeted by events in the world beyond, with ratcheting oil and gas and fertiliser prices, inflation and war all pressing in on an already fragile state, and a people, more and more of whom, have to make daily hard choices about eating, working and having a roof over their heads. Where strong leadership might make a difference, critics say that Pakistan's people instead see weak politicians, an overmighty military, corruption and the withering of basic freedoms. The former Prime Minister Imran Khan languishes in prison, his supporters on the edge of mass protest, his political opponents in control of the state and the security forces. Joining me here to debate the issues that most concern our audience is our panel. Rana Ihsan Afzal Khan is Commerce and Industries Coordinator to the Prime Minister Shehbaz Sharif. Thanks for joining us, Rana.
5: Thank you so much. Pleasure to be on your show.
4: Thank you. Zulfi Bukhari is a UK-based Pakistani politician and businessman. He's a member of the opposition PTI party, which was led by the former Prime Minister Imran Khan, and he served as special assistant to former Prime Minister Khan. Hello, Zulfi.
6: Hi there, everyone.
4: And finally, Absa Kamal is a journalist in Islamabad with extensive

0: Thank you very much for your question. A little bit of background. Imran Khan left office in 2022, still a very popular figure in Pakistan. He was imprisoned in 2023 and in 2025 was given a 14-year sentence on a charge of land corruption. He has faced charges, more than 100 of them, but all except that land corruption charge have either been suspended or appealed or overturned. He is still in prison. A march by supporters of his on the capital started on Sunday and was due to arrive in Islamabad on Thursday, though the capital is very, very heavily locked down. May I start then with Zulfi Bukhari, a former special assistant to Imran Khan, the question about addressing citizens' expectations, rebuilding trust whilst Imran Khan is still in prison?
1: Yeah, I mean, it's a great question. I don't see the two go hand in hand. Pakistanis within Pakistan in particular, which was evident in the 2024 election mandate, where PTI clearly won the election and, you know, reported all across from all observers and electioners, was one of the worst rigs, if not the worst rigged election in Pakistan. So there's, from their vote being stolen to where we are today, I don't think there's any confidence. There's a massive mistrust. I think, you know, the youth in particular, Pakistan's about 65% under the age of 35. I don't believe many of them, you know, believe in the current regime and the setup and the hybrid, whatever you want to call it. You know, the main underlining factor for that is because they see someone like Imran Khan, who, vote for him or not, or like him or not, kind of stands as a symbol of truth, justice, individual, someone who everyone kind of looks up to. Maybe not agree with him 100% politically, but people kind of see if this could happen to him, then we have no chance in the country.
0: Thank you very much. Absa Kamal, freelance journalist, TV presenter. The question about connecting citizens' aspirations and belief in the state with the imprisonment of the former prime minister.
2: Yes, I mean, in Pakistan, things run in full circle. And that's what we have seen in the past also. Whenever one party is in the government, their opposition leader is either in jail or is in exile. But intensity increases every time. What Imran Khan is going through right now is definitely something way more than what his opponents have gone through in the past. So yes, the intensity is increasing. This is troubling time for the PTI, which is definitely one of the most diverse and popular political party in the country. But I think the way forward, as I think Bilal has asked, the answer should be reconciliation among the political parties.
0: Absa, as we record this, a march is making its way of Imran Khan and PTI supporters towards a capital that has been sort of pretty much sealed off with shipping containers. I mean, how concerned is the government, are the authorities by the march, and how much of a challenge is it to the government?
2: It is a challenge for the government because the CM of Khyber Pakhtunkhwa, where PTI, Imran Khan's party, rules, is bringing those protesters who are mainly young men. The government and the interior minister have openly announced that nobody will be allowed in the capital. So internet is shut down. It was very difficult to connect with you, Johnny, for this program today. And there are internet disruptions and shipping containers all over. The roads are not blocked at this point.
0: Thank you very much. Rana Ihsan Afsan Khan, coordinator to the Prime Minister for Commerce and Industry. Imran Khan's imprisonment does not go away as an issue.
3: Well, Johnny, the thing is, the judiciary does not work on expectations. And Imran Khan was convicted by the lower courts for corruption. So he's not a political prisoner. He was convicted by the judiciary and he has been sentenced. And there are other cases against him as well regarding 9th May and state gifts. So when you say that the people's expectation, this is a domain of the judiciary, not the domain of the government. So I want to again state that the judiciary of Pakistan is independent. They have found him guilty. And then he has a right of appeal in the higher courts when that session starts. Whatever comes out, we will go about it. We are not directly linked to his convictions. It's the judiciary which has convicted him, yeah.
0: So many of the charges that were also brought against the former prime minister have been

0: been either dismissed, overturned, or suspended, to you is just what? That's just the course of justice.
1: Yes, of course. I mean, the judiciary has, in some of the cases where the evidence was not good enough, he was proved innocent and he was let go. Where it was a straightforward case where misappropriation was done, corruption was done, he has been convicted. He is serving a sentence on corruption, and that is by the judiciary, not by the government.
0: Zulfikar, I can see you want to come in briefly, if you would, a former special advisor to Imran Khan.
2: You know, the lower courts, when he means lower courts, he means a kangaroo court set up in the same prison that Imran Khan is residing in. He wasn't taken to a lower court outside of the prison. They had to set up a special court so no one sees his name, no one sees his face, no one can hear what's going on inside. Half the hearings had to go on in a disturbed WhatsApp link, even though, you know, he was saying, just hear me live, and a Zoom link where he couldn't produce any of his evidence. The defense wasn't allowed to produce anything. And just for the correction, it wasn't 100 cases that he fought off. It was 200 cases that Imran Khan fought.
0: Thank you for the correction. Rana, briefly, because I do want to speak to our questioner about this. You wanted to respond.
1: So when the courts acquit him, that's fine. But when the courts find him guilty, they are kangaroo court. It doesn't work like that.
0: Okay. Ahmed, you asked the question about citizens' expectations and political instability.
3: If we take a look at today's condition, a lot of citizens are heading to the Islamabad to put a pressure on the current establishment and to call for the release of Imran Khan. So when government does not fulfill the expectations of the citizens, it can bring a distance between the government and people. And that's why we're witnessing a lot of skillful youth and professionals are leaving the country. And investors are no longer entrusted to bring their capital to this country because they need a long-term predictability.
0: Ahmed, thank you very much for calling us. Let's go to our next questioner. It is Hafsa in Jamshoro in the Sindh province.
4: Since the start of the conflict of Iran and Pakistan, petrol has been increasing. Petrol prices have been increasing day by day. So it's affecting everything like education, food, and even our daily lives. My question is, how can the government control the pressure of these rising fuel prices and provide real relief to the Iraqi citizens? Thank you.
0: Thank you very much, Hafsa. The question, how can the government control the pressure caused by rising fuel prices and provide relief to ordinary citizens? Pakistan, like many Asian nations, has been very hard pressed by the rise in the price of oil and gas, and it should be said, fertilizer as well, as a result of the US-Israeli attack on Iran. Petrol is up over 50% since the beginning of the war. The same is the case for diesel. Liquid petroleum gas is up 42%. And of course, if you're not paying directly for those things, they have knock-on effects all the way through the economy. The government has reintroduced a subsidy for small vehicles. And of course, it comes in a country where just under a third of the country lives in poverty. That's less than a dollar a day. The question, how can the government control the pressure caused by rising fuel prices? Absa Kamal, journalist and TV presenter. Before you start, perhaps, can you tell me, have you noticed the impact of the rising fuel prices in everyday prices?
5: Absolutely. Everybody is asking this one question, that there is a petroleum prices crisis because of the war situation. But what about the levy the government has been increasing? And, you know, there's voices from within the government. The petroleum minister has written a letter to the finance minister about the levy, that it is making them even more unpopular among the masses. There was protest staged by Jamaat-e-Islami, a political religious party. I think there is a lot of mishandling. The way they are putting more taxes on the salaried class, they're taking out through the petroleum levy. So it is absolutely and clearly government's mishandling, and every single person living in this country, especially we have a huge population living under the poverty line, they are directly affected by this. It is definitely affecting the young people, especially because they do not have jobs. So I think it is such a tragedy that we have such a bright young population who are not getting any job opportunities in the country, then this petroleum crisis, and then a government that is not even addressing the issue properly. These subsidies do not bring in any change.
0: Zulfikar Bukhari, former special assistant to the opposition leader, former Prime Minister Imran Khan. The question is about how the government should control the pressure caused by rising fuel prices. Do you have a sort of direct answer to that?
2: A lot of the world has suffered due to the recent conflict, there's no doubt. But, you know, to put it all onto the conflict, as Ms. Apsa rightly said, is unfair. This particular regime has been struggling with the economy from the minute that they, there was foot on ground. The last 4 years have been disastrous for Pakistan, let it be for the petrol prices, the levies that Apsa mentioned, inflation in general. You know, CPI, when inflation was at like 38%, this year has been at 10.26%. They have actually messed up pretty much every single thing that Pakistan was going towards, let it be industrialization. If you go to any sector of the economy, the industrialists, the agriculturalists, the property market, everybody is unhappy. And the caller before, they rightly said, there's a massive brain drain. You can go around anywhere in the world, right, Johnny? You can be in London, or you can be in GCC, or you can be in the US. You will meet Pakistanis that will say that we will leave Pakistan for a less paid job just to be out due to the suffocation that they're facing over there.
0: Rana, you are coordinating commerce and industry with the Prime Minister. The pressure presumably is on you to provide some kind of assistance to the general population for these very high fuel prices. But at the same time, you know, you have fairly high debts, and you have the pressure of the international community on you as well not to put those subsidies in place. Is there any help that you can offer Pakistanis?
1: Well, Johnny, just to give a little bit of a background, when Imran Khan left, when he was constitutionally removed from the premiership, they left with the current account a dollar deficit of $18 billion. And they walked out of the IMF reform program. So we dived into a default situation. But now, today, our credit ratings have improved. As Zulfi already mentioned, that we were at 38% inflation. We brought it down to almost 3-4%. That was a remarkable cut down on inflation. But obviously now we're facing a cost push inflation because of the oil prices, and it has risen to 10%. But we have a stable market-based exchange rate. We're in an IMF program. The world, the multilaterals, they're happy with the reforms that are happening. We privatized the Pakistan International Airline, the reserves are building up, our debt to GDP has reduced. So Johnny, today we're an oil importing country, and Apsa talked about levies. The levies which we are imposing are around 27%. In oil importing countries, if you do an analysis, they tax oil products from 30 to 50%. So we're not taxing petroleum products at a higher rate. We devised a policy of subsidy to the people who really need it, the two-wheelers and the small cars. And up till now, it has been a massive success. 9 million people have registered and are availing that subsidy. And that means 9 million vehicles. And you can multiply it with the family number. So that's almost maybe, 30, 40 million people are a part of this subsidy. And by this, we're reducing the price by 100 rupees. And the whole world is suffering. And, we are managing it. We don't have any shortages. And then one more point, they say there is a brain drain in Pakistan. There is no evidence of that. If you look at the people who are migrating out of Pakistan, Pakistanis, they range from 600,000 to 1 million, and that has been the average since the last 1.5 decades. So it's not increased.
0: Okay, let's go back to Hafsa.
4: Thank you for the answers. I agree that the GDP has increased as compared to the previous year.
0: Sorry, Hafsa, how does the rise in fuel prices affect you?
4: And teachers, so as I observed, that it affects more education. It is expected that the Friday classes may be suspended due to this issue, because students could not afford to get the campus. So this is the main issue that affects the education of the students' life.
0: Hafsa, thank you so much for your question. Thank you so much for reflecting what's going on the ground in Pakistan. We're going to move on to our next questioner. It is Mohammed in Sangha in the Sindh province. Hello, Mohammed.
6: Is Pakistan military truly accountable to the law, or does it stand above it?
0: Question there. Is Pakistan's military truly accountable to the law, or does it stand above it? Pakistan is said to have what's called a hybrid system of government with elected governments, but a pretty significant input from the military on some key decisions. The chief of the defense forces, Asim Munir, was given lifetime immunity from arrest and prosecution by parliament last year. Rana, you're a coordinator to the prime minister. Do you accept the image, the phrasing about a hybrid system in Pakistan?
1: If you're going to define hybrid, that it is teamwork, maybe yes, but Pakistan is running by its constitution and the role of the military is defined in it. And yes, the military is running by the rules within the constitution framework. And we have serious issues regarding security. We are under attack by proxies from Afghanistan. India is influencing the war on terror in Pakistan. Terrorists are coming from Afghanistan. All evidence lead to that. BLA in Balochistan is being sponsored by Indian government, and we have evidence, and we've shared that evidence internationally. So yes, we have security concerns in Khyber Pakhtunkhwa. We have a military deployed in Balochistan, and they are fighting at the forefront. And, we have issues at the Indian border as well. So these are security concerns which are ongoing, and military has a role in those security issues and things related to that.
0: Thank you very much indeed. Absa Kamal, a journalist and TV presenter. The question is Pakistan's military truly accountable to the law, or does it stand above it?
5: Pakistan has a very strong military establishment. And when there is when you're so strong, then the immunity, you have the kind of immunity. But also, now when we are talking about it, it is an established fact that the country needs a strong military. After a conflict last year with India, a common people now even understand the fact that a strong military is needed to survive geographically where we are positioned, right next to Afghanistan, than the kind of extremism and terrorism that we are facing right now in Khyber Pakhtunkhwa and the separatism in Balochistan. And now the separatist and the terrorist are collaborating. So it is absolutely, there are serious security problems that a strong military is needed for.
0: It is said by some that the military has an overlarge role. Zulfikar, former special assistant to Imran Khan. The question about, is the military truly accountable to the law, or does it stand above it?
2: The short answer is no, it's not accountable to the law. And it sits above it, and most of the time it actually makes it. So, there's no need to beat around the bush. I just want to put something very quickly in perspective of both the panelists. I agree with some points that they've said. For example, that, when you look at Pakistan, when you look at its military establishment, you can't look at it with the lens of the West. We have a complete different geopolitical, geographical situation with Afghanistan, India, Iran, and China. And then obviously many insurgencies backed by India itself. So we sit very differently compared to other countries, and hence why our military requires a different role than perhaps other militaries of the West or any other country may have. But the difference is that, where do you draw the line? What's happened in the past, it's never been like this. It's completely factually wrong if you give any example of history of what is taking place today. Like Ms. Absa rightly said, their own defense minister said this is a hybrid system, because there's no justification for why they are there otherwise. What the military has often done in the past, let it be with the late Benazir Bhutto, let it be with the current Prime Minister Shahbaz Sharif's brother Nawaz Sharif, they were always winning the election. Every time Benazir Bhutto has won the election, she's genuinely won the election. And I will say, every time that Nawaz Sharif has won the election, in particular when he's become prime minister only, he has actually won the election. The difference comes in that when they're about to win that next election, it becomes intel for the intelligence agencies, for the military establishment. So they will come to whoever the prime minister in waiting is and say, look, you're going to win the next election. We're with you. We're going to support you. And at that point, you guys shake hands and you're on the same page, or you're not. And every single time you'll be on the same page, because you're going to win the elections anyways. And you have to work well with, obviously, probably the strongest component in the country.
0: The question was, of course, about the role of the military and the accountability of the military. Mohammed, the The question you've asked certainly suggests that you believe the military is above the law in Pakistan.
7: And yes, I'm not against the military. I really want Pakistan military to be strong for Pakistan's defense. Yes, I know there is terrorism, but no institution should be powerful enough to be above the law.
0: Okay, thank you very much, Mohammed. Thank you very much. We slightly difficult line to you there, but I think we got the gist of what you were saying. We're going to pause there for the news. We'll be back with our panel and our audience for more BBC World Questions Pakistan in just a moment.
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9: 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It says,
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9: 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Bobby has 26.2 miles to go and a point to prove.
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0: 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I'm Johnny Diamond, and you're listening to World Questions, debating the future of Pakistan. So far, we've discussed the imprisonment of former Prime Minister Imran Khan, the cost of living and the role of the military. Next, we'll be discussing Pakistan's global role and whether it translates into domestic prosperity and if there's any point in going out to vote in the country. 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
12: BBC News with Moira Alderson. Ukraine's President Volodymyr Zelensky has said he feels betrayed by Donald Trump after the US president reached a deal with Russia on diesel and announced an energy ceasefire which Moscow has ignored. Mr. Zelensky said it seemed Kyiv was losing US support in its war with Russia. Meanwhile, Elon Musk suggested the US government may be behind the restrictions on Ukraine's access to the company's military-grade satellite communications network. He said any limits on speed or usage were decided by the US military and ultimately by the president. Meanwhile, Britain's Prime Minister Andy Burnham has promised to speed up the delivery of British-made air defence missiles to Ukraine after what he described as a dark and difficult few days. In Brazil, President Lula da Silva's party says it will file a complaint against the US tech giant Meta, alleging interference with the election campaign. It's accused Meta of restricting and blocking President Lula's social media content, which the company denies. North Korea says it's tested two types of strategic cruise missile launched by submarine. State media reported that the launches were a test of Navy capabilities and reliability of deterrence. Thousands of students have stormed the streets of Albania's capital, Tirana, setting a government building and two banks alight. They're demanding the resignation of the Prime Minister, Edi Rama. Kenya says a second person has tested positive for Ebola and that he's in hospital under quarantine. Kenya's health ministry said the patient is a close relative of the first person in the country to be registered with Ebola. The Irish novelist Sally Rooney says she can no longer sell her books in Britain because of her support for the banned protest group Palestine Action. Her publisher said current law meant it could not pass on UK earnings. Last year, Ms. Rooney said she would use proceeds to support the group. BBC News.
0: Hello, I'm Johnny Diamond. This is the BBC World Service. You're listening to World Questions, debating the future of Pakistan. People from across this vast South Asian country have been putting their questions to our panel. Before we hear from our next questioner, let me reintroduce that panel to you. Rana Ihsan Afzal Khan is coordinator on Commerce and Industries to the Prime Minister, Shehbaz Sharif. Zulfi Bukhari is a UK-based Pakistani politician and businessman, a member of the opposition PTI party. He was special assistant to the now imprisoned former Prime Minister Imran Khan. And finally, Absa Kamal is a journalist in Islamabad with extensive experience in politics and current affairs. Welcome back to you all. I'm going to go straight to our next questioner, and it is Hamdan. Hello, Hamdan.
13: I'm from Punjab. Pakistan has historically leveraged its diplomatic influence to mediate internationalization from its role in the China-US rapprochement to US-Iran mediation. Yet this diplomatic goodwill does not appear to translate proportionately into bilateral trust. Why does international confidence in Pakistan remain relatively weak despite its continued diplomatic efforts?
0: Hamdan, thank you very much indeed. Because the line was a bit ropey there, I'm going to repeat your question, if I may. Pakistan has historically leveraged its diplomatic influence to mediate international relations, from its role in the China-US rapprochement to US-Iran mediation. But this diplomatic goodwill, says Hamdan, does not appear to translate proportionally into bilateral trust, passport strength, or Pakistan's global image. Why, asks Hamdan, does international confidence in Pakistan remain relatively weak despite its continuous diplomatic efforts? It's right at the heart of so many international issues, bordering, of course, you know, India, Afghanistan, Iran, China. It's a nuclear power. It's got a big military. It had those talks that it led to try and get an end to the US-Iran war. But, asks Hamdan, why is it relatively weak despite all of those efforts? Zulfikar Bikari, a former special assistant to the former Prime Minister Imran Khan, why is Pakistan sort of punching below its weight internationally?
2: I mean, I would kind of disagree in a way. I think at the moment, Pakistan probably is trying to punch way above its weight. I think, you know, they've tried a diplomatic effort. I don't want to play politics on it. I think lots of innocent lives can be saved if Qatar or Pakistan makes a breakthrough in this particular conflict, and it's much needed for the world. So I don't see really any joy in it. I'm Imran Khan's advisor to international relations as well. So the meetings that I have, I don't feel that Pakistan has that leverage that the prime minister at the moment is liking to portray in any way. You know, we've had a tendency in the past as well, even when we were in power, we had many meetings in the White House. And one of the main issues was that we always overpromise and underdeliver on many things. And so I think countries do feel let down when we try to over-posture ourselves. But when it comes to a particular conflict, I stand by that. Anything that saves lives in any part of the world, I think it'd be great if Pakistan could play a hand in it, despite whichever government it is.
0: Thank you. Absar Kamal, the suggestion is that Pakistan does not benefit from its diplomatic heavy lifting, whether it's the Iran-US talks or whether it's all the work that it has to do in the region, because it is a challenging region. Is that fair? Is there a sort of payback for the people of Pakistan?
5: Not in the case of Pakistan's role in US-Iran mediation, because before that, Pakistan was diplomatically in complete isolation and was seen only from the lens of security and terrorism. I think the role Pakistan has played with Iran and US, it has brought in Pakistan, and Pakistan is seen as a peacemaker in this context. That is a big achievement in itself. But how it can translate in the future is another topic. Then Pakistan's recent defense pact jointly with Saudi Arabia and Turkey, it is also a new strategic phase, and it is seen like that in around the world. But yeah, there are challenges, including how we can translate it, all of these relations, into our own benefit. But a challenge is to have good relations with the neighboring countries like Afghanistan. And Pakistan and Afghanistan relations are at their record low right now. It has a lot to do with Afghan Taliban and their stubbornness in their policy, and also with neighboring India. Also, balancing ties with US and China. These are all the challenges that Pakistan faces.
0: Thank you very much indeed. Rana Ihsan Afzan Khan, Coordinator for Commerce and Industry with the Prime Minister. Do you accept, whilst it's nice to walk on the world stage, if you're a leader of Pakistan, it doesn't bring much to the people of Pakistan?
1: I would not tend to agree with that statement. Pakistan has really worked for world peace, and it has been recognized by Iran. It has been recognized by US and the world over. If you know, the question is specifically that will it translate into the economic benefit or investments coming into Pakistan? Yes, that will come. What is stopping it right now is the security situation in Pakistan. the Afghan Taliban, you know, making havoc through the terrorism that they're spreading. So I think, you know, there are a lot of MEUs in the pipeline. There is a lot of interest, Saudi investment pipeline, the Chinese investment pipeline, and a lot of interest from the U.S. Businessmen as well into the mines and mineral sector. What is holding it back? As I've already mentioned, the security situation, we are dealing with it head on right now, currently, and we feel that we will overcome that issue. Yes, we are taking a strict stance with the Afghan Taliban, but what we are requesting is very simple. We are only requesting that Afghanistan should not be used for spreading terrorism in Pakistan. And once we have a better security situation, I believe that this international standing that Pakistan has achieved will really benefit the people in economic terms as well. And we will see a lot of FDI coming to Pakistan. We are hopeful.
0: Thank you very much indeed. Zulfikar, you wanted to make a quick point.
2: Look, I just want to say again, not downplaying Pakistan's role to bring peace in this conflict, but no, I don't think it translates to anything economically onto the people at all. It really hasn't in the past as well, probably, and it won't now. You know, being a hired gun, you know, brings in maybe a short influx of some kind of deal, but it doesn't bring in countries and sovereign wealth. Let it be GCC countries, let it be the US, let it be others. They'll put a whole pipeline in front of you. But none of them will ever materialize. We're 4 years into a government now. You can mark my words, in the next 24 months as well, you won't see anything that will really materialize. If anything, God forbid, I don't want to speak too soon, we don't want to put Pakistan to a situation where we did with Afghanistan, where we have gone into a war which wasn't ours and which ended up costing our country even more.
0: Okay, we will leave that one there. Thank you very much indeed. Thank you to our questioner, Hamdan. Thank you, and apologies that the line was pretty choppy from him. We'll go to our next question. It's from Mihak in Jauharabad in Punjab province. Hello, Mihak.
14: Yeah, I just reached the legitimate age of voting in Pakistan, and I'm very concerned about the unprecedented interference in the electoral process. For a country to run and function smoothly, it should have a clear-cut system of governance and elections. In Pakistan, our votes mean nothing. We don't have a say in who our leaders are, as we saw in the last elections. What is the solution to this?
0: Thank you very much, Mihak. Thank you. I mean, the argument here is that a combination of military influence and a very unlevel playing field. I mean, in the last election, there was very strong criticism of how it was carried out by the Commonwealth, by the EU, by the British Foreign Secretary of the time. Absa Kamal, our votes mean nothing, says Mihak. We don't have a say in who our leaders are. What is the solution to this?
5: Absolutely. Mehak is absolutely right with her concerns, and every other young person in this country is. They took a lot of interest in the 2024 election, but the way this election was rigged, we have not seen it in the past. All the elections, even in the history of this country, were controversial. But what happened in this election was a lot of pre-poll rigging. A common symbol from a popular political party, which is a national level party, was taken, and the people were left confused. But hats off to the followers and voters of PTI that they still located their election symbol and voted for their political party. But the results did not, in their view, come out. But the election was also not probed, which is also raises a lot of questions. I think there is a very clear perception among the people of Pakistan, especially the young people, that only those the powerful quarters want can win the election. And if we are at a very critical stage when it comes to Pakistan's elections, that the people who are voting, the vote will not come out for the political party they have voted. So yes, the 2024 elections have set new records of rigging, pre-poll rigging, and rigging on the day of election. Only I think if we let the voters decide, then we can move forward. And there's a lot of, I think, improvement that has to be done in the electoral systems. But whoever comes into power, they never do anything about it.
0: Thank you very much. Rana Khan, Coordinator on Commerce and Industry to the Prime Minister. Absa says elections are always challenging times, and there's always been a degree of I mean, call it rigging or call it interference, whatever you want to. But 2024, the most recent one, went to completely different levels. How do you respond to that? How do you respond to the concern of our questioner, Mihak?
1: Well, there have been allegations of rigging in each and every election that has taken place in Pakistan. Also in the 2024 election, there are allegations of rigging. If you look at the KPK province where PTI has formed a government, there are allegations of rigging from JUIF. They feel that their mandate was stolen by PTI. So we see that there is this trend and there is a lot of work that needs to be done. And this is an area which needs reform. It is up to the political parties to sit together and work on election reforms. These are the areas where the opposition and the government need to collaborate. But sadly,
0: PTI was not allowed to stand in the last elections. It wasn't allowed to use its own symbol, which is hugely important in a country where a large proportion of people are illiterate. The internet was blocked on election day, which people said was outrageously difficult for organising anything on the day itself. This wasn't just a question of a mild bit of meddling here or there.
1: Well, Johnny, the fact that they were not given a party symbol was that according to their own party constitution, they did not do the things that were required, the election that within the party. So they violated their own party constitution. And when the Election Commission of Pakistan audited, they had failed to do the procedures that was. So it was their own fault by which the party symbol was not given. But yes, I admit that election reforms are required in the country. Yes, there have been rigging allegations in all the elections, but what is the solution? The solution is that all political parties should leave aside their personal agendas and sit together for the national cause and work on election reforms.
0: Zulfi Bukhari, former special advisor to the imprisoned Imran Khan.
2: Yeah, I mean, look, I think Mr. Rana is trying to, he's putting on a very good brave face and doing the best he can, and credit to him. I agree with him entirely. Let's sit across the table and let's talk about it. Let's open up 15 of the ballot boxes of the 2024 elections, all of your choice. And I'm happy to go through every single vote and see exactly how slightly rigged this election was. He talks about that we should come to consensus of how to improve elections. Okay, well, the president of Pakistan at the time had approved EVMs for this 2024 election. The government came in, electronic voting machines, their government came in, they straight away, first thing, what did they do? Let's knock it out. So every single thing that is put there to have some control over the merit of the election was whacked out straight away. They didn't have 13,000 people in prison. We did. Our symbol didn't get taken away. We did, by their election commissioner. We had not our first tier people even as candidates. We were down to a third or fourth because everyone had to be in hiding, disqualified, arrested, abducted. At that time, in fact, during the election, you weren't even arrested. You were just abducted for weeks. And then you would come back out after the elections were over. You would be released in some corner of the road. Where the military establishment has a golden this time is that they have a guy that they know doesn't have a backbone because he has absolutely zero votes. So they can't even begin to fight back on anything. They've created an alternative Supreme Court. So when you're talking about the judiciary, it's gone pretty much, right? So they've got an alternative Supreme Court there along with everything else. So the point is that there's overstepping going on because there is no foundation to this government in terms of a public mandate of any sort whatsoever.
0: Okay, I want to, Rana, you won't clearly want to come back, and Absa as well. Absa in a moment. Rana first. A slew of very serious allegations, but particularly about the current prime minister and the way in which he is or isn't overridden.
1: Well, these are all allegations which have to be proved in the courts of Election Commission of Pakistan.
0: I mean, there were a fair number of outside bodies, with respect, Rana, there really were a fair number of outside bodies who said it just was not fair, the election. The EU said, we regret the lack of a level playing field. Now, those are boring words, but they're essentially saying that election was unfair.
1: You know, I'd just like to point out that the Election Commissioner of Pakistan was appointed by Imran Khan himself. He's not our Election Commissioner, and he was appointed by the process. And regarding the allegations, as I've already admitted, that there have been allegations in all the elections, and reforms are required. Regarding the EVM that he mentioned, obviously that was a solo project of the PTI and the rest of the political parties were not on board. So the solution, if there is to be any, is that all political parties sit for election reforms in the parliament and work together. And the government is willing to go ahead in that direction. All the politics PTI is doing is Khan-centric or trying to get him out of jail based on propagandas. So there is there's no working relationship, which is not the government's fault. The Prime Minister at several points has offered PTI to work on national agendas, not personal agendas, but that's not their priority.
0: Okay. I want to stick on this issue of elections for the moment. I want to come back to our questioner in a moment, Mihak, but Absa, you wanted to make a point or two on this one.
5: I think the parties in government right now, how people are losing their faith in electoral system, it should really worry them. In 2024, the kind of unusual interest the people of Pakistan took in the elections is something I've not seen in my lifetime. And they were the most women who registered themselves as voters. There were elderly people waiting outside the polling stations for them to be open. This is something we have not seen visually or never heard of forever, you know. And also, I think why it should worry these political parties in the government, because it directly connects with their survival, their political survival in the future, as well as the future of democracy in this country. So people losing their complete faith in the electoral system, I think it is very concerning.
0: Thank you very much. Let's go back, if we may, to Mihak. You now have a vote. Is it worth anything, your vote?
14: No, I don't think so, that my vote is worth anything. As Mr. Rana repeatedly stated, that there were allegations of rigging. These were not mere allegations. We saw in front of our very eyes what happened. You cannot deny that. You should at least accept that so that we can move forward and sort things out. They should at least sit down and they should try to make it work, because we want to choose our leaders. And I think there should be a dialogue. I don't know if they really want it or not, but there should be a dialogue and things should work out the way we want them to work out.
0: Mihak, thank you so much for sharing your voice with us, sharing your thoughts with us. Thank you very much. We're going to go to our last question. It's from Wakas in the capital, in Islamabad. Wakas, hello.
15: I'm a journalist, so I have a question regarding journalism right now, what's going on in Pakistan. Journalists in Pakistan are being forcibly disappeared and framed simply for speaking the truth and writing the truth. Many have been illegally outside from their jobs. Recently, my own house was raided to detain me, despite the fact that I belong to the national and international media. My question is, what is government trying to hide by silencing the truth?
0: Thank you very much, Wakas. It has to be said, to be a journalist, an independent journalist in Pakistan, is to be a brave man or woman indeed. The media monitoring group Reporters Without Borders places Pakistan 153rd out of 180 countries when it comes to media freedom. And the freedom that they're has been restricted further, with movement restrictions on local and international journalists that have led to protests outside and inside the country. Zulfi Bukhari, how can the situation of media freedom be improved?
2: Make no mistake, Johnny, Pakistan at the moment is not a democratic country by any means. It's a martial law with a veneer of democracy. That's all it is at the moment. So when you have something like that, obviously all other freedoms will be curtailed, including journalism, right? So you've got Balochistan burning, you've got KP covered with terrorism, you've got the rest of the Pakistan, like I told you, 305% increase in terrorism. You've got all these things going on in the country and everyone's wrong, right? Suddenly this prime minister has got it right and he thinks everything is wrong. And either somebody's a spy or they're a double agent or they're across the border. But there's no looking within, and the whole country's on fire, but everything seems to be okay and we're somehow still at
0: home. You would want to see media freedom, press freedom bolstered?
2: When we had the November 26th protests, and I remember there was lots of people that got killed by the government, you know, when I was calling up the international journalists, because again, that's under my ambit as advisor to Imran Khan on international media as well, they were scared to report the deaths, so they would go into the hospital and they would then say, look, speak to the nurse and quote her, don't quote our thing, because we're being followed, the local correspondents are being followed. If they report, they're getting picked up. And finally, we convinced a couple of news outlets to just report what they saw, and they came out with, you know, 11, 12 deaths where people were shot with snipers and so on and so forth. So you're seeing this all across. Al Jazeera is not allowed at the moment. BBC is heavily restricted in Pakistan in terms of movement and reporting as well. So, I mean, no one has really seen this. And I feel my heart went out when Mehak spoke. And not because she's anti the government at the moment, is because we need to take a step back and realize that what are we really creating? And, you know, I would use this platform to approach people like Mr. Rana, who is a very educated, eloquent man. You know, you need to kind of set back and think, what are we giving our children? A girl like Mehak, in her mind, at just turning at the age of to be allowed to vote, right? So she's turning 18 and she's looking all with the most amount of pessimism towards her own country. You know, we've given her nothing. I mean, that's like a...
0: Let me put this to Rana Khan. Rana, the tightening of restrictions on domestic and international media. Without a free media, you don't have a free country, do you?
1: The thing is, Pakistan has a very dynamic media framework. We have like 20 or 30 news channels, and they have political debates starting at 7 p.m. all the way up to 12 till midnight, where all party representatives from PTI and all the political parties come and they debate, they talk their mind.
0: International journalists need permission now to report from anywhere except Lahore, Karachi, and Islamabad. Permissions that sometimes they don't even get a reply when they make an application.
1: Well, we have a security situation in Pakistan currently, and we have a responsibility to protect foreign people who come to Pakistan. So yes, there are these requirements which are there to protect those people. And we are fighting a war on terrorism in Pakistan currently. So we have the situation, but you have social media, you have thousands of YouTube channel people. But obviously, there are rules and laws that have been made to curb misinformation. We are a population of 260 million people who are diverse. And there are many fault lines in the country which can be manipulated. There is a struggle to curb misinformation and propaganda, and laws have been implemented. But yes, there is space for improvement. But people are not free to speak. I wouldn't agree with that. You switch on a TV channel, any news channel around from 7 to 11 o'clock, and you will see a PTI spokesperson speaking against military, speaking against our performance, you know, totally taking us on head on. That doesn't seem like any media censorship. You just switch on a TV talk show, a news channel, anyone you have 20 or 30 to shift from, and you will find out how vibrant the political debate in Pakistan is. Political debate is happening at the nook and corners of Pakistan.
0: Rana, thank you very much indeed. We happen to have a journalist on the panel, Absa Kamal, journalist, TV presenter. I mean, do you agree with the way that he sums up the situation for Pakistan and free speech?
5: We have, as Rana Ehsan was saying, we have a lot of TV channels. There's a lot of chatter, but the debate and the news is very controlled. Sometimes it is unnecessary control. Then there is self-censorship, as Johnny. So the journalists cannot report freely. We have seen better times. Even during the military rule of Pervez Musharraf, the debates were way more open than how we are discussing now. There's more journalists are losing their jobs. And above everything, I think every political party has had the similar type of approach towards the freedom of speech. The concept does not exist for them when they come into power. But when they are in opposition, they are all friendly with the journalist. A law, PICA law, was introduced by PMLN. Then when PTI, Imran Khan's PTI, came into power, they amended that law and made it more strong. And now they have amended it again during this government. And now they have added Section 26A to it, which actually punishes you for online fake news. But who decides or who defines if it is fake news? It is the authorities. So many journalists are, they have cases on them. They are arrested. They're being intimidated and harassed, as well as so many of our colleagues have been losing their jobs. So you have to be very controlled to be seen and to be part of that media that Rana Ehsan is talking about. We have probably more than 40 news channels, but they are all mostly giving what the government, what the state narrative is. And they, yes, there's an open political debate, but there's no critical questioning. And it is affecting the media in another way also. We are losing trust of the people. People are moving more towards the online platforms or individuals who are giving, even if they're not professionally reporting online. It is a crisis for journalism in Pakistan right now. We are not allowed to publish Imran Khan's photos or videos or air his statements on TV. It was the same case during when Imran Khan was ruling. We were not allowed to interview Nawaz Sharif or air his speeches. The interview of former and now President Asif Ali Zardari was cancelled and banned. So these politicians were banned at that time, and now the intensity has increased and only journalism is suffering.
0: Thank you very much indeed. We're going to leave it there. I'm extremely grateful for the responses of our panellists. That is all we have time for in this edition of World Questions Pakistan. On behalf of my producer, Helen Tanner, and the BBC World Service, a huge thank you to our panel who have spent their time and given us their experience. Of course, to all of you listening wherever you are around the world. And thank you, of course, to our questioners who've contributed so much. In our next edition in November, we will debate the future of Colombia. I am Johnny Diamond. Until next time, thank you.
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19: In Delhi, police have detained thousands of young Indians calling for electoral reform. They're part of the so-called cockroach movement, a grassroots campaign that started off as a meme but has become a serious challenge for Prime Minister Narendra Modi.
16: The newsroom is next. 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
20: Welcome to the newsroom from the BBC World Service. I'm Pete Ross. Elon Musk says the US may be behind Ukraine's reduced access to his company's Starlink internet network.
21: It's very possible that this was an explicit decision made to inhibit and throttle down the use of Starlink.
20: In Albania.
22: This is the most corrupt government that our country has ever seen, and it needs to go as soon as possible.
20: Violent protests in the capital for a second night amid calls for the Prime Minister to resign. The World Athletics president arrives in Nairobi amid criticism of the decision to award the Kenyan capital the World Championships in 2029 over its doping record.
23: I think over the long haul, numbers starting to reduce. We've certainly seen it. In track, there still remain some challenges in the road events.
20: And
24: I felt almost like violating the privacy and the intimacy of this moment and of this elephant.
20: A photograph of an elephant carrying a dead calf wins a prestigious prize. All coming up after this.
12: BBC News with Moira Alderson. The Ukrainian President Volodymyr Zelensky has said he feels personally betrayed by Donald Trump after the US president recently lifted sanctions on Russian diesel and announced an energy ceasefire which Russia has ignored. Mr. Zelensky, who's on a visit to the UK, was speaking to a TV programme in London. Paddy Maguire reports.
25: Donald Trump's deal with Vladimir Putin to supply Russian diesel to the world market has strained US relations with Ukraine. In a television interview with Piers Morgan during a visit to London, Mr. Zelensky said it seemed Kyiv was losing long-term US support in its war with Russia. President Trump has blamed Kyiv's strikes on Russian energy targets for the rising cost of diesel fuel, although many analysts say the US-Israel attacks on Iran have been the real trigger. Mr. Zelensky has also raised concerns about potential new limits to US intelligence sharing.
12: The owner of SpaceX, Elon Musk, says the company's military-grade satellite communications network can only be restricted by the US government after Ukraine said that its access had been impaired. Starshield can cut off internet connections for anything moving past certain speeds. More from our North America editor, Sarah Smith.
3: Basically, he is saying, if it is true that restrictions have been put on Starshield, although it was built by his company, SpaceX, he's not the one that controls that. That would be down to the US government, who have not said anything about whether they have changed the settings on the Starshield or whether they have stopped sharing intelligence with Ukraine. In fact, President Trump was asked specifically about that yesterday. He said no, they hadn't stopped any intelligence sharing or done anything else that might hamper Ukraine's defense.
12: Romania says a commercial ship anchored off its Black Sea coast caught fire late on Wednesday, forcing the crew to evacuate. The ship was anchored about 15 kilometres from the Silina Canal, a key route for Ukrainian grain exports. Romania's defence minister said an investigation was underway into whether the tanker was struck by a drone. Thousands of students have stormed the streets of Albania's capital, Tirana, setting buildings on fire and demanding the resignation of the Prime Minister, Edi Rama. Police responded with water cannon and tear gas to disperse the crowds, who also hurled petrol bombs and set fire to bins. More from our Eastern Europe